0: confident that underlying inflation is moving to our objective, clearly and at sufficient speed. Today, this standard has not been satisfied.
1: Fed policymakers signaled that on average, they expect just one more quarter-point rate hike this year and stable rates in 2027. Scott Horsley, NPR News, Washington.
2: This is NPR. The Trump administration is planning to deliver powerful 2,000-pound bombs to Israel as part of an upcoming arms deal. The $2.8 billion package includes 40,000 bombs. Weapons of this kind prompted concern about the possibility of mass casualties in Gaza that the Biden administration paused their delivery 2 years ago. The Latin Recording Academy has announced the nominations for the 27th annual Latin Grammys. NPR's Isabella Gomez Sarmiento reports there's a common theme among album of the year contenders.
3: In Latin America, folkloric music is currently all the rage, and the Latin Grammys have taken notice. Whether it's the Argentinian roots music championed by 19-year-old rapper Milo Jota on his album La Vida Era Más Corta, or the deeply evocative folk of Mexican singer-songwriter Silvana Estrada's album Vendrán Suaves Lluvias, almost all of this year's Album of the Year nominees feature traditional rhythms, arrangements, and instruments. At a time when Latin pop is a global force, individual artists are reaching home for inspiration. The Latin Grammy ceremony will take place in Las Vegas in November. Isabella Gomez Sarmiento, NPR News.
2: There are now more than 107,000 people over age 100 in Japan. The latest figures underscore the country's rapidly aging and shrinking population. Japan's total population during the 2020 census stood at 126 million, almost 30% of whom were 65 or older. Experts estimate there will be a decline to 87 million people. It's NPR News.
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7: 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I'm Juana Summers.
8: And I'm Mary Louise Kelly. The cost of borrowing money is going up. The Federal Reserve voted today to raise its benchmark interest rate for the first time in 3 years. Board Chairman Kevin Warsh said at today's press conference they are raising rates to tamp down on more than 5 years of inflation.
0: The plain fact is that inflation is too high and has been for too long.
8: So what does this mean for your wallet? Here to break it down are NPR personal finance reporter Stephen Bissaha and NPR senior national political correspondent Mara Liasson. Hi, you two.
9: Hello. Hi there.
8: Hi. So a rate hike, it's a quarter percentage point. That does not sound like a huge amount. Stephen, kick us off. What will this mean for all of us, for consumers?
10: Yeah, near term, it means the cost of borrowing is about to get a little more expensive. That includes mortgages, which they're not directly connected to interest rates, but they are influenced by them. Your standard mortgage has been climbing close to 7%, and this could push us past that point sooner rather than later. The more direct connection is with your credit card. So any new debt you put on that credit card, you'll likely have to pay more in interest on that debt. And any current debt that you already have, you'll have to pay more interest on that too.
8: More interest. How much more?
10: Honestly, it's not a lot more. I was talking with one of the finance experts at LendingTree about this and was told, you know, today's rate hike is not going to rock anyone's financial world. Like, by their math, if you have about $7,000 in credit card debt, this rate hike will mean paying only a few bucks more each month. Mm. Remember that the Fed today, they only raised interest rates by a quarter of a percentage point. They also projected another similar rate hike this year, though that depends on how the economy's looking. These are all fairly modest moves, and on their own, it shouldn't cause much harm to people's finances.
8: Mara, fairly modest moves, Stephen just said, but politically, high costs are not fairly modest at all.
9: No, they are the number one issue for voters. Voters tell us in every poll and every focus group that the cost of living is their number one concern. You can't eat GDP. And for a very long time, we had this long, stable period of low interest rates and low inflation, but not recently. And the economy and voters' fears for their futures, for their kids' futures, are having a real impact on how they're thinking. We know from the past that inflation defeats presidents, defeats incumbents. That's why President Trump has been asking the Fed to cut rates for a year. That's obviously not what happened today.
8: No, indeed not. Stephen, just to make the basic point, prices are high. They've been high. Consumers are stressed out and have been stressed out about high costs. How does raising interest rates, something that, as you just explained, would actually make quite a few things more expensive, fit in?
10: Yeah, it does seem counterintuitive, right? You know, the Fed's ultimate goal here is reining in inflation, and this is going to raise some costs for consumers, even if it is pretty modest. The thing is, though, even with how stressed consumers are about costs right now, they are still spending. Like this morning, we got retail sales numbers for August, and they grew at 1.2% from a month earlier. So consumer spending not slowing down. And neither is commercial spending, especially, you know, with the AI boom leading to this like data center construction wave across the country. So raising interest rates, it is about just tapping the brakes on the economy, ideally to raise borrowing costs, not enough to like tank that spending, but just slow it down a little bit. So from the Fed's perspective, this is a little short term pain, some like maybe light whiplash from tapping those brakes. And it is worth it if it means lessening the pain from inflation in the long term.
9: Well, the long term is not what politicians in Washington are thinking about right now. Yeah. Short term pain is what they're worried about. And the Republicans' ability to hold on to control in Washington is based on near term impressions. And people in our swing voter focus groups do not see the difference between $4 gas and a nearly 7% mortgage or a more expensive car loan. High costs are high costs. And voters say it's changing their lives. They can't do the things or buy the things they used to. They say they're not poor, they're broke. They can't go on vacation, or they dipped into their 401k, and they can't afford the things that made up their middle class lifestyle. And that is a very big deal politically when the middle class feels they can't hang on.
8: Well, speaking of things that the president and other Republicans are worried about, President Trump, he's been calling for lower interest rates. He handpicked Kevin Warsh to be his Fed Reserve chair and gave him a pretty clear marching order, like, I would like to see interest rates go down. That's the opposite of what just happened.
9: Yep. Warsh did not do what Trump wanted him to do. And just a couple of days ago, Trump said the U.S. should be paying, quote, the lowest interest rates in the world. He's also threatened to cut off big chunks of U.S. trade if rates aren't cut. But it looks like his threats backfired.
10: Yeah, I mean, if you're Kevin Warsh, the Fed had this real magnifying glass on it that, like, markets, they were watching to see if the Fed was actually independent from political interference, because we've seen other central banks in other countries, when they lose that independence, when they just respond to political pressure, that can have serious consequences when it comes to inflation and really hurt an economy.
8: Stephen, more rate hikes on the horizon?
10: Yeah, the Fed has signaled that they expect another rate hike before the end of the year. So it's not like we're expecting a spree of rate hikes, but we are certainly not going to see rates go down like President Trump wants, at least not for a while. And this means consumers will likely continue to feel squeezed this year by both the cost of borrowing, along with the cost of just about everything else.
8: NPR's Stephen Bissaha and Mara Liasson, thank you both.
10: Thank you.
9: Thank you.
7: Russia is believed to be holding thousands of Ukrainian soldiers and civilians as prisoners of war. In addition, Russia is also tormenting the families of these prisoners by contacting them on social media and demanding favors. NPR's Greg Myrie has been speaking with the families in Ukraine and has the story.
11: Polina is a middle-aged Ukrainian woman. She was devastated when Russian troops captured her hometown in 2022 and seized her ailing father, who's blind in one eye and walks with a cane. Then came another gut-wrenching blow. Russian authorities contacted her on social media and demanded she assist them to ensure that her father, who's now 71, was well treated.
12: They pressured me for 4 months. They wanted me to gather some information about one of their attacks.
11: Another time, she says the Russians sent her a video of her father telling her,
12: look, he's okay, he's smiling, and you haven't done anything for us yet. They kind of pressured me, like, it's time to do something.
11: She didn't help, and the Russians eventually stopped contacting her. But they accused her father of spying for Ukraine and have held him for nearly 4 years. Polina has moved to a new town under Ukrainian control. She asked that we use only her first name because she fears for her father's safety.
13: The families are in a very vulnerable position.
11: Petro Yatsenko is the Ukrainian government spokesman for the agency that deals with families of prisoners held by Russia. He says Russia exploits this vulnerability by withholding information in formal government channels. Instead, the Russians contact Ukrainian families directly.
13: Russia never allows us to know all information about imprisoned people.
11: He believes two Russian agencies, military intelligence and the domestic security agency, the FSB, are running this highly orchestrated campaign. When the Russians capture a Ukrainian, a soldier or a civilian, he says they look up the prisoner's social media profile and begin contacting family members. Russia often tells the relatives to check out security at key locations in their hometowns, or says they should join demonstrations against Ukraine's government. Yatsenko says most Ukrainians refuse and pass on the information to Ukrainian authorities. He offers a simple message to families on how to respond to the Russians.
13: Our main three advices, very short but very strict, are don't believe, don't ask anything, and don't be afraid.
11: Russia and Ukraine periodically exchange POWs. Nearly 10,000 Ukrainian troops have been freed, and a similar number of Russians have been released, according to both sides. Neither side says how many prisoners are still being held, but the numbers are in the thousands, according to human rights groups and media reports. While both sides capture enemy soldiers, only Russia holds a large number of civilians and rarely releases them. Russia sometimes lets Ukrainian prisoners speak to their families, but Yatsenko says they're forced to deliver false messages that go like this.
13: Russians treated me well, and they are ready to free us, but Ukrainian government does nothing. And that's why I'm still here. And please, mom or dear wife, go to protest to the street. And of course, it was not true.
11: Many Ukrainian prisoners say upon their release that they were tortured in Russian captivity. Russia denies abusing prisoners and accuses Ukraine of mistreating Russian captives. Valentina Shcherbina says her 21-year-old son, a civilian, was seized by the Russians in 2022. She says the Russians accused him of spying. This past April, an unidentified Russian contacted her on social media and demanded $10,000.
14: I was afraid to make things worse for my son. I was really scared and I didn't know what to do.
11: She called a Ukrainian policeman handling her son's case. The policeman checked around and came back to her with surprising news. Good news. Her son Mykola was about to be released. Apparently, the Russian was trying to extort money before her son was freed. Mykola is now home, one of the few civilians who's been released.
14: He was beaten, and after that they made him stand. His legs were swollen. He stood for 21 days, resting only at night. He lost a lot of weight, but his mental state is okay.
11: Meanwhile, Polina, whose 71-year-old father is still in captivity, fears for his health. Whenever the two sides trade prisoners, she hopes he'll be freed.
12: With every exchange, I'm waiting for him.
11: Russia and Ukraine recently traded more than 200 prisoners. Her father was not among them. Greg Myrie, NPR News, Kyiv.

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1: 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We've got information for you coming up on All Things Considered. Stick around because a bill on Governor Gavin Newsom's desk could help the LA County town of Val Verde, which has been suffering from a chemical disaster at the Chiquita Canyon landfill. The latest coming up in just a few minutes. Data suggesting that many candidates are embracing artificial intelligence this year to boost their image and to portray their opponents unfavorably. Whether it will turn out voters, however, remains unclear. That story, many others, coming up right here on KCRW. A look at some headlines making news across Southern California at this hour. The LA City Council unanimously today voted to deny rebuilding permits for a burned-out cold storage warehouse in Boyle Heights. The Lineage Logistics fire burned for days, you'll recall, earlier in the summer, sent toxic smoke into the community first, and then, as all that cold food spoiled after the fire was out, caused a stench throughout the neighborhoods and attracted bugs and flies. The council also voted to increase fines of up to $1 million for violations that cause environmental harm to neighborhoods similar to the week-long Lineage Logistics fire that happened back in June. The Los Angeles Homeless Services Authority, or LASA, officially voted to remove itself from its role as the region's lead agency on homeless services. That agency has overseen applications for federal funding, managed statistical data, and the annual homeless count, and even handle the coordinated entry system. It will end those duties after the fiscal year. The city and the county of LA each have expanded their roles and decreased the LASA roles amid criticism of the joint agency over alleged mismanagement of taxpayer dollars and lack of transparency. Just today, federal prosecutors announced charges against three people in a wide-ranging fraud probe. Prosecutors say the founder of a Culver City nonprofit engaged in a years-long scheme to defraud taxpayers. They also arrested a woman from Westmont accused of taking bribes from the former director of another nonprofit who's also agreed to plead guilty. A third defendant has yet to be arrested. Lows tonight in the 60s, quite pleasant. Average to below average temperatures, more onshore flow, some clouds in the morning. Tomorrow's high, anywhere from the upper 70s to low 80s. 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Up in the Santa Clarita Valley, there's an environmental disaster going on with no clear fix, and it's gone from bad to very, very bad in just the past few years. A rare chemical reaction is burning underground at the Chiquita Canyon landfill, and the people who live nearby in Val Verde are suffering under those toxic fumes. A new bill on Governor Newsom's desk could give financial relief to that community, but residents say that the damage has already been done. KCRW's Alexandra Applegate has more.
2: So this is the park. This is the pool, the famous pool.
3: As we drive around Val Verde, community leader Jennifer Elkins says the town of about 3,000 has become unrecognizable since the chemical reaction at the landfill bubbled to the surface in 2023.
2: Yeah, they do concerts in the parks and like movies in the parks, but a lot of people don't go to those events anymore.
3: Youth sports teams can't recruit any kids. Many homes sit empty. Even Val Verde's 100th anniversary parade was canceled because the smell got too bad. And Elkins says she's lost what she enjoyed most about living here.
2: We used to spend our weekends up here barbecuing with our neighbors, going to birthday parties. We used to, just in the middle of summer, for no reason at all, we would rent one of those big water slides and let all the kids play on it outside. And now I'm having to tell my 7-year-old, like, you can't go outside and play, and he doesn't understand.
3: Many of Val Verde's working class residents were never fans of living near a landfill, but it didn't start wrecking people's lives until a closed section of the landfill started heating up 3 years ago. At one point, temperatures peaked at 260 degrees, double the U.S. EPA standard. The scorching heat started burning waste and spewing toxic gases like carbon monoxide and benzene into Valverde. Leachate, which is basically trash juice, was seen exploding into the air like a geyser.
4: It's one of the worst environmental disasters in California history and probably in the Western United States that's going on right now.
3: That's State Assemblywoman Pilar Schiavo, who represents the area. No one even knows for sure what started the reaction, and that means there's no good way to put it out. Last year, LA County ordered the Chiquita Canyon landfill to stop taking new trash. The landfill is also working to put a thick cover over the entire site. But to Elkins,
2: it's like putting a Band-Aid on a bullet hole. Like, it's too little too late and not enough happening quickly enough.
3: The consensus is that it just has to burn itself out, which experts say could take two decades. Assemblywoman Schiavo has been advocating for Valverde residents for years. She even slept in a tent in Elkin's yard to see for herself how bad the fumes can get.
4: This is a generational issue. You know, children are going to be having children before this is over.
3: Many Valverde residents say they're constantly sick. Nausea, headaches, unexplained hives, skin conditions, gushing nosebleeds.
4: You know, we need to act like this is an emergency situation where people need to be evacuated out of.
3: It's difficult to prove that the fumes from the garbage burning underneath the landfill are making everyone ill. But locals claim it can't be a coincidence when this many of their neighbors are falling sick.
2: Cancer. This one I know had cancer.
3: Elkins says a dozen people on her street alone have been diagnosed with cancer in the last 2 years.
2: No, actually three cases of cancer down here that I know of. So as like you can literally look and as you're going, it's cancer, cancer, cancer, cancer. There's cancer over here.
5: Yep.
3: The landfill's operators have acknowledged that the odors can cause, quote, short-term discomfort. But they point to LA County studies from 2024 that found no, quote, anticipated long-term health impacts. Meanwhile, the people in Valverde try to keep their lives going. Some have moved their kids to different school districts. Others wear masks like it's the pandemic. OSHA Orchid is the local lawyer who filed the first class action lawsuit against the landfill. She says some people have been driven from their beds by the fumes.
6: The gas hits in the middle of the night, and then people wake up feeling sick, realizing I have to leave. I got to get my kids, everybody, and get out of here. We've had residents who have slept in the parking lot of Walmart in their car because they don't have anywhere else to go. And it's actually really tough.
3: The families who can afford it have moved away. The people left say they need financial help to leave. The Chiquita Canyon landfill did hand out $23 million as part of a community relief program back in 2024. In a statement to KCRW, they pointed out this was voluntary. But residents say the payments were not enough to move permanently, and they were never told how long they'd receive the money, making it risky to sign a lease somewhere else. In any case, the payments stopped in early 2025. The landfill did not answer KCRW's questions about any future compensation. Here's Orchid again.
6: What's really concerning for the community is it's been now like a year and a half with no relief at all. And it's just pretty ridiculous.
3: That's where a new bill, AB 28, comes in. Assemblywoman Schiavo wrote a bill that would fine landfills $100,000 a day if their temperatures exceed 131 degrees. And that money would create a community fund to help people relocate.
4: We need to change the culture of how people are operating these landfills to make sure that they're operating them safely and they're not putting more communities at risk.
3: So help may be on the way to Valverde, as well as to other communities next to landfills with high temperatures. But that help won't come soon enough for the Howes family. Brandy and Steven's home in Valverde was about 1,000 feet from the landfill. After living there for 3 decades, the family finally moved in January. Their breaking point came when Brandy was diagnosed with breast cancer.
7: I'm in the bathroom and I'm watching her have to shave her head. Shave all her hair off, and it's just the weight and the guilt, you know, for me, just as the provider and the protector of my family. It's just like, you know, I cannot let my family continue to live in this.
3: Now in Acton, they say their whole family is finally sleeping through the night, and they don't get headaches or nosebleeds anymore. But moving still came at a cost. They're now paying triple what they were in Valverde for their new mortgage. And Brandy says they really miss their neighborhood.
5: I raised my babies in that house. All of our memories are there. All of it. And that, you know, we just, you know, we had to do what was best for our family. But, you know, if we had the choice, we would have stayed.
3: The houses say that choice was taken from them. But they're trying to make the best of their new life, 40 miles away from home, where their neighbors still suffer under the fumes. For KCRW, I'm Alexandra Applegate.
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1: 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We're about 15 minutes away from some of the things going on across Southern California. Strings on instruments, strings on puppets, carousel strings making the horsies go round on the pier, our doyen of doing. Adria Clokey is in just a few minutes. I hope you'll stick around for our Sounds Fun segment this evening. Coming up, all the things happening this weekend. It's KCRW's fall fundraiser. We've got some prizes for you, too. 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
9: Live from NPR News in Culver City, California, I'm Dwayne Brown. On Capitol Hill, the Senate Committee on Health held a confirmation hearing for three of the Trump administration's top picks at the Department of Health and Human Services. NPR's Selena Simmons-Duffin has more.
10: President Trump's pick for Surgeon General is Dr. Nicole Sapphire, a radiologist and former Fox News commentator. At the very beginning of the hearing, Chair Bill Cassidy, a Republican from Louisiana who's a physician, challenged Sapphire on the MMR vaccine, which protects against measles.
11: Does it cause autism?
12: I do not believe childhood vaccines cause autism.
10: Cassidy then asked if parents should get their kids vaccinated against measles.
12: The best tool we have to combat these infections, to save the most lives, and to also create population herd immunity is vaccination against the MMR.
10: Those are different positions than that of the man who will be Sapphire's boss if she's confirmed, Health Secretary Robert F. Kennedy Jr., a longtime anti-vaccine activist. Selena Simmons-Duffin, NPR News, Washington.
9: The European Union has invited Canada to become the first associate member of the bloc from Brussels. Terry Schultz reports.
13: The EU and Canada have both been on the receiving end of President Trump's threats and tariffs and have been looking to reduce their dependence on the U.S. Now they'll seek a new relationship with each other, as EU Commission President Ursula von der Leyen offered to create a new status.
14: I would like to work with you on opening the door for Canada to being the first associate member of the European Union.
13: It's not clear exactly what this status will entail or when it might be realized, but von der Leyen mentioned increasing cooperation in manufacturing, tech, defense, the Arctic, minerals, and AI. For NPR News, I'm Terry Schultz in Brussels.
9: Stocks fell on Wall Street after the Fed raised its key interest rate for the first time in 3 years. This is NPR. The UN Refugee Agency says more than 2,400 people have arrived in Djibouti this week in search of safety from escalating conflicts in nearby Yemen. Michael Koloki has the latest.
15: Yemen's internationally recognized government and Saudi Arabia have been battling the Iranian-backed Houthi rebels for 12 years. A recent escalation in the fighting has ended a ceasefire that had largely halted the conflict. Earlier this week, Djibouti's government said the influx of refugees from Yemen was becoming an increasingly difficult situation for the Eastern African nation. The UN Refugee Agency said that many of the refugees are arriving exhausted and distressed, while warning that a refugee camp that is receiving the new arrivals is expected to exceed its holding capacity. For NPR News, I'm Michael Koloki in Nairobi.
9: The Federal Reserve has raised its key interest rate by 0.25% for the first time in more than 3 years. That move comes as the issue of affordability has taken center stage ahead of the upcoming midterm election. The vote to raise rates today was unanimous, due in large part to higher oil and gas prices caused by the Iran war. The 0.25% increase is aimed at cutting inflation, but it also means consumers will pay more for auto loans and credit cards while already struggling with high costs. This is NPR.
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6: This is All Things Considered from NPR News. I'm Juana Summers.
0: And I'm Mary Louise Kelly. Texas Republican Senate candidate Ken Paxton just released a new ad. It features an AI-generated version of his Democratic opponent, James Tallarico, supposedly reading the Bible.
22: God so loved the world that he gave us his only son, who was a radical feminist and never asked people to worship him.
0: Okay, to be clear, that was not the real voice of Tallarico. The real Tallarico is accusing Paxton of trying to deceive voters. Deception or not, AI political advertising is on the rise this fall, and not just in big political races. NPR's Jeff Brumfield has more on the rise of AI ads across America.
23: Jessica Bickler is running for North Carolina State Senate this fall. The district she's campaigning in and around Wilmington, is deep purple, and she knew it was going to be a tough fight.
24: I feel like I kind of hardened myself to be ready for some teasing and things like that. But the AI kind of took me aback.
25: Some liberals lean to the left. Some stretch all the way to woke. But yoga instructor Jessica Bickler, she's totally bonkers.
23: Bickler owns a yoga studio. She's running as a Democrat. The ad shows an AI-generated Bickler contorting her body into bizarre shapes while making claims about her stances on policing and healthcare.
25: She's just bonkers.
24: It was my face. It's my body moving around. It's not anything that I had ever consented to or participated in creating.
23: It was funded by the campaign of the Republican incumbent, State Senator Mike Lee. New data shows AI political advertisements like these are popping up all over the country.
26: It's getting way more common.
23: Michael Franz co-directs the Wesleyan Media Project, which tracks political ad spending. Earlier this month, the group reported that so far this year, at least 164 political ads nationwide were produced or enhanced by AI. Some have been in high-profile races, like Spencer Pratt's run for mayor of LA or the Texas Senate race between Tallarico and Paxton. But many, like the ads against Bickler, are appearing in down-ballot or local elections. Franz says he's not surprised.
2: It's a way to enhance the content of your ads, make them look pretty sharp, and it doesn't cost you all that much.
23: AI-generated video was beginning to catch on during the last election cycle in 2024. At the time, many experts feared it might lead to deepfake videos of candidates saying outrageous things. But Scott Babwa-Brennan, director of the Center on Technology Policy at NYU, says that didn't happen.
3: The problem of deceptive deepfakes has not really materialized as a wide-scale problem, but something else is happening.
23: That something is more akin to satire. One ad shows a candidate overstaying his welcome at a birthday party.
4: He just won't leave.
23: Another shows a Republican candidate driving a school bus full of migrants. Like the Bickler ad showing the yoga instructor in a physically impossible pose, these aren't meant to deceive. They're more like parody, aimed at making a political point. Or as Brennan puts it,
3: AI-generated slopaganda.
23: Isabel Linzer tracks elections at the Center for Democracy and Technology, a think tank that follows AI's use in politics. She points out that for hundreds of years, politicians have used art to exaggerate physical traits of their opponents or depict them in a way that makes their policies appear unfavorable. In that sense,
5: AI is kind of facilitating the next version of the political cartoon.
23: But Linzer also says these ads are different. Because AI technology can generate lifelike videos and because it's so new, she thinks it could influence voters in really unpredictable ways.
5: It's hard to make an assumption about how people who are scrolling online all over the country with all different kinds of backgrounds necessarily are perceiving the content that they're seeing.
23: In fact, Jessica Bickler says some of her supporters thought the yoga video generated by her opponent was real.
24: People were actually questioning, like, well, how did he get into your studio space? How did you consent to be on camera for him? And I, you know, just had to explain that, well, if you actually look at my legs and that's not humanly possible.
23: She sent a cease and desist letter to the Lee campaign about the ad, though that was because of the way he represented her positions on the issues, not his use of AI. The Lee campaign responded by putting out a new ad, which toned down some of the claims and had a much larger AI disclaimer at the beginning.
25: Warning, the video in this advertisement is artificially generated.
23: In a statement, Mike Lee told NPR that voters in his district, quote, are smart enough to spot comedy and obvious parody when they see it. He added that even though it was parody, he voluntarily put disclaimers on both versions of the ad because, quote, AI imagery can be taken too far. Bickler says she thinks AI's use in political ads is here to stay, but she doesn't plan on using it herself. She hopes to win instead with what she calls facts and reality. Jeff Brumfield, NPR News.
0: And WHQR's Ben Shockman contributed to that report.
7: The House of Representatives today held billionaire Leon Black in contempt of Congress. The vote came after Black refused to provide additional information about his relationship with convicted sex offender Jeffrey Epstein. NPR's Ava Berger reports from Capitol Hill.
21: The resolution passed with bipartisan support.
26: The resolution printed in House Report 119-831 regarding proceedings against Leon D. Black and asking...
21: Billionaire Leon Black had defied two congressional subpoenas from a House panel that was looking into his relationship with disgraced financier Jeffrey Epstein.
27: Without objection, the resolution is agreed to and the motion to reconsider is laid on the table.
21: The standoff began in June. Black appeared before lawmakers on the House Oversight Committee for a voluntary interview, but during questioning, he got up and walked out. That interview was part of the committee's investigation into Epstein that has now gone on for over a year. Lawmakers planned to question Black about his years-long relationship with Epstein and the over $100 million he paid him. When they didn't get those answers, Republican Chairman James Comer from Kentucky issued two subpoenas. One was for Black to be deposed, the other that he provided non-disclosure agreements that he allegedly signed with survivors of Epstein's abuse. Black did not show up for his scheduled deposition earlier this month and instead filed a lawsuit against the committee and Comer, accusing them of overstepping their authority. Yesterday, Comer doubled down, stating that Black had defied Congress.
26: No one is above the law. Mr. Black will be treated the same as anyone else in this investigation, and his actions have consequences.
21: Black's attorneys in a statement called the resolution politically motivated and a, quote, outrageous action that ignores the facts and the truth about Black. Just before the resolution passed today, California Representative Robert Garcia, the lead Democrat on the committee, said the investigation is just getting started.
8: What I just want folks to know is that this is an important step towards justice, but there is just an enormous amount of work to be done.
21: Survivors of Epstein's abuse applauded the decision, like Danny Bensky, who testified that Epstein abused her when she was 17.
9: The fact that Leon Black was just evading a subpoena, and not just evading a subpoena, but also saying that he won't provide the NDAs, is incredibly problematic, and he needs to be held in contempt. We need to start holding the powerful to account.
21: The resolution will now be sent to the Department of Justice. While criminal prosecution is rare, it has happened before. Ava Berger, NPR News, Washington.
1: It's 89.9 KCRW. I'm Steve Chitakis. Yeah, it's midweek, but boy, you got the binoculars on and you see the weekend coming up. And we want to tell you about some of the things to do around Greater Los Angeles, something we call Sounds Fun. We are young. Need to find all of these and more in our weekly Things to Do newsletter right now. Adria Cloakie, KCRW's Doyen of Doing. Yes, you are here. Adria, what's happening?
10: Hey, Steven.
1: Now, we've got something happening at the Santa Monica Pier, beloved Santa Monica Pier on the west side.
10: That's right. The Santa Monica Pier is putting on free programming all the time. We've got shows, we've got events, and that is partially funded by benefits. We've got a benefit happening on Saturday. So this is ticketed, but when you buy this ticket and when you attend this benefit, you will be transported to another time.
1: Oh, I hear the harp.
10: This is a 1930s glamour event in their original 1930s pier building.
1: Oh, cool.
10: It's the one with the carousel inside.
1: The merry-go-round.
10: That's right.
1: Yeah.
10: So imagine you're going to dress up in your 1930s garb.
1: Okay.
10: And you show up and you'll have live jazz. There will be casino tables, right, with okay. dealers.
1: With dealers.
10: And, of course, the carousel, which they're turning into a horse race somehow.
1: All right.
10: And, of course, craft cocktails, indulgent bites, and a silent auction, which, of course, is part of how a benefit works, right?
1: All right. That's something big on the Santa Monica Pier. Something smaller is that instrument of music. Kind of looks like a guitar, but it's much smaller.
10: The ukulele. The next thing we've got for you in Sounds Fun is the LA International Ukulele Festival down in Torrance. And it's just like you say, this is a festival all about this little instrument that brings so much joy out of Hawaii, the ukulele.
1: You know, ukulele, by the way, is a Hawaiian word for jumping flea.
10: Are you
1: This
10: Are
1: is
10: serious?
1: What the lore is, anyway. So you know.
10: You know, it makes sense when you mention it. So it seems like the ukulele is something that people tend to pick up as just like a hobby instrument. It seems maybe it's because it has four strings instead of five. You know, you tell me. But I found when I was clicking around in YouTube looking for some kind of ukulele music, some really delightful ukulele societies. And there's a lot of ukulele playing of covers. And I found the Ukulele Society of Austin. You've got 40, 50 people assembled in a room playing the ukulele, covering classic songs, and singing all together. And it just made my heart soar.
1: That's very cool. And this whole international festival is going on in Torrance Friday through Sunday. You got to pay to get in, but it's not that much, right?
10: So if you're a player or if you want to maybe be inspired to a new hobby or maybe you just need something light and airy this weekend, this could be your ticket.
1: All right. Speaking of strings, we have the Bob Baker Marionette Festival. This is the Bob Baker Day at LA State Historic Park Sunday, and it is free. There are no strings attached.
10: Two string puns in one?
1: I can hear the groans all over Southern California.
10: Bob Baker and the Bob Baker Marionette Theater, I kind of think of it as like the soul of creative Los Angeles. We celebrate Bob Baker here on KCRW. Over the years, they have been through a lot. They moved their theater, isn't that right?
1: Yep, they're in a constant state of fundraising because they're trying to keep everything going.
10: So this is free, and they are dedicated to keeping it free so that we can all go and celebrate puppets and creativity and fun for the whole community. There is a suggested donation. You can go and see kind of behind the scenes how it all works. And of course, they'll have food vendors and artisans, and they also say circus acts and crafts and a puppet parade. So this is just going to be so much fun and so joyful, and this is on Sunday in the LA State Historic Park. So we'll see you there. I'll be there.
1: All right, and we're here for the speed round. Ding, ding, ding.
10: As always, there's so much more in this week's newsletter. So this one's brand new. We've got an Inglewood night market in Hollywood Park, so get out there and support something new going on in Inglewood. Plus, a 5K put on by our friends at Homeboy Industries, so lace up your sneakers, and we've got a couple beach cleanups happening to help out after Hurricane Marie.
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10: Thank

0: 5:48 at KCRW, just shy of 6 o'clock, about 12 minutes to go, and we're counting them down. The Federal Reserve Chair, Kevin Warsh, spoke to the public today. A look at interest rates, which the Fed did raise today, and its fight against inflation. That's coming up, Marketplace, at 6 in just a few minutes. Market's down today, by the way, across the board. I think the Dow was down by 1.5%, something like that. So, ooh, we'll get the sad music, too. Marketplace, yours, coming up in just a few short minutes. Some local news that we're keeping eyes on across the area today. Family and friends and colleagues are remembering a local reporter and pilot and a bystander on the ground who died in a helicopter crash yesterday in Chatsworth. NBC4 and Telemundo reporter Eliana Moreno and pilot George Marcino were overhead covering a deadly Metro bus SUV crash. While that was going on, their News Chopper 4, operated by Angel City Air, went down and crashed between two commercial buildings. The crash also killed a 29-year-old bystander, Eddie Gutierrez Mejia, from Guatemala. He was on the ground outside the storage facility. Paramedics took two other people to the hospital. Their conditions unknown. The National Transportation Safety Board is investigating. They were covering what was this crash that killed two people, a Metro bus that was plowed by an SUV earlier in the day in Chatsworth, and now police have arrested that driver on suspicion of murder.
1: On a Wednesday, it's All Things Considered from NPR News. I'm Mary Louise Kelly.
2: And I'm Juana Summers. In Liberia, the government is helping families in extreme poverty by giving them cash, typically to one family member. Researchers tested whether getting couples to make financial plans together can improve the benefits of cash aid and lower household tensions. As NPR's Fatma Tanis reports, the results were mixed.
3: Aurelius Butler runs the National Social Protection Program for the Liberian government.
4: We're trying to find a way to elevate the poorest of the poor.
3: Liberia is one of the poorest countries in the world, and cash transfers have been going on for more than a decade, Butler says. Studies show the benefits of cash aid are felt by the entire household, even if it's given to an individual.
4: One of our key design components is that we target the female most responsible for household spending.
3: These initiatives give women the money because they're often left out of decision-making that affects them. But not everyone was happy about the setup, Butler says.
4: A lot of the men reported that they felt like they were being excluded.
3: So this new experiment worked on giving both partners in a household equal amounts of money. Sarika Gupta is a senior economist at the World Bank. She says the research also looked at how it affects intimate partner violence, which in Liberia is higher than the world average. And while studies show that cash transfers do not increase intimate partner violence, the researchers wanted to see if they could help families generate more income and reduce tensions.
5: We know that we're giving money to households. We want them to optimize how they spend it while also trying to potentially minimize household conflict.
3: To make sure partners shared in decision-making, the Liberian government partnered with the World Bank and the nonprofit GiveDirectly and added a financial planning element to the cash transfer, which meant the couples had to discuss their spending priorities.
5: But we also want women's voices to be heard, so maybe joint planning is important rather than individual planning.
3: In 2022, more than 2,300 households in the Maryland and Bomi counties of Liberia received $750 in four installments. About half of those families also received financial planning.
4: We sit down with the couple for about 45 minutes, and we go ahead and we ask them themselves to detail their plan.
3: Gupta and other researchers followed the households for a year after they received the cash. The results showed some benefits they'd hoped to see.
5: Households that received the planning actually were statistically even more better off economically than households who received only the cash transfer.
3: For example, Christian, who only released her first name for the program. She used her cash to pay school fees for her five kids, buy rice for the house, and pay off their debt. Her husband used his money to buy solar light bulbs and cement to patch their leaking roof. On average, the researchers did not see evidence that intimate partner violence had increased, either among couples who had the planning or those who did not. But then they looked a bit deeper at couples who were previously determined to be at high risk for violence based on history.
5: We found that they actually saw an increase in intimate partner violence only if they were in the cash plus planning arm.
3: In other words, if there had been previous incidents of domestic violence in the family, it increased only with the Joint Planning Group. Amber Peterman studies the impact of development programs at UNICEF and was not involved in this research. She has an idea about why this kind of violence might have increased.
6: It is quite clear that it's something in the shift about couples deciding together and then perhaps deviations from that decision creating these additional conflicts.
3: As in, tensions might have occurred if one partner deviates from a plan they both committed to. Peterman says she looks forward to more research on the precise cause. For Aurelius Butler with the

0: technology that fights off citrus greening. That's a bacterial infection that has killed many of Florida's citrus trees. Growers have tried everything from tents to sprays. Now they're waiting to see if this new technology can help save the day. Catherine Welch reports.
1: The story of Ron English's family citrus business near Tampa is a familiar one in Florida.
2: My family was back in citrus in as early as 1895, and we were in business till 2015, which greening put us out of business.
1: Citrus greening arrived in Florida in 2005. It's a bacterial infection. English first spotted it 7 years later on one of his dad's orange trees.
2: We had some of the best looking groves around, and then all the time and effort that we had spent, you know, you just see it just diminish right before you.
1: Citrus greening is spread by a tiny winged insect called an Asian citrus psyllid. Once infected, the tree produces bitter, discolored fruit and usually dies a few years later. There's no cure. Matt Joyner is the CEO of Florida Citrus Mutual. He says in the late 90s, growers were shipping out around 300 million boxes of fruit each season.
3: We, this past season, finished all citrus just over 15 million boxes.
1: This spring, the Environmental Protection Agency delivered the industry some good news. It approved a gene-edited rootstock that shows resistance to the greening bacteria.
4: So when you're looking at it, we have lots of different plants that are growing.
1: At his lab in Tampa, Florida, Yanni Lagos opens a freezer filled with teensy plants. They're used to develop new rootstock. His company, Soilcia, uses the CRISPR gene editing technology to design a rootstock known as Caricia T1. It keeps a tree's immune system working so it can fight off greening, allowing growers to rely less on insecticides. He says focusing on the rootstock to fight the bacteria is key.
4: Even though the Labarobacter infects the tree by feeding on the leaves, before you even have symptoms, half the root system is already dead.
1: Lagos is now waiting to see what happens when the rootstock is grafted onto an orange tree and planted in a test field where Ron English is caring for dozens of them. Here, trees with the gene-edited rootstock were planted next to trees without it. They're a little more than a year old.
2: The tree that's the Caricia rootstock, see how big the leaves have filled out?
1: It's a lot taller, too, and greener, unlike the tree next to it.
2: See the discoloration? That's the disease already working through the tree.
1: The real test for the Caricia T1 tree will be the fruit. It takes years to show up, says Lagos, and it has to taste good.
4: The data suggests it's going to work, but until you have a 10-year-old tree, you don't know how the tree is going to perform.
1: So Lagos and the growers who now plant thousands of these trees watch and wait to see if this gene-edited rootstock can save Florida's citrus industry. For NPR News, I'm Catherine Welch in Thanota Sasa, Florida.

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1: So what's the move this weekend?
2: You want to go for a hike?
1: I need a laugh. Let's go see some comedy.
3: How about ice cream?
4: I need to feel the beat. Where is the club?
5: It's LA, man. Let's get tacos.
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3: In Los Angeles, I'm Kai Rizdahl. Wednesday today, 16 September. Good as always to have you along, everybody. Kevin Warsh, the global economy is discovering, is a man of few words. So few, in fact, that in just a single one of his answers at his press conference today can be found his working theory of this economy.
2: As you might know, I'm not a data point dependent guy, so I won't react one way or another to data that shows up on our doorstep. But on your first question, I think the more important one, what transpired in the 7 weeks since we last met?
3: What indeed?
2: I'll highlight three things that have happened in that intermeeting period.
3: Please do.
2: One is, I may have had a judgment 7 weeks ago about the strength of the economy. There's been a pretty wide-ranging set of data, including the labor markets, that the economy has strengthened. You might have heard me say that in Jackson Hole a few weeks ago. It's a judgment that I have and the committee has.
3: I heard you back then, indeed. Please go on.
2: Second, inflation trends. I said in Jackson Hole, trends matter. I said in Jackson Hole, we need to look outside the window and interrogate reality. My judgment some weeks ago was the inflation summer trends weren't passing the test. I've seen very little information since that would make me reverse that decision, so I've stuck with it.
3: Inflation trends not passing the test, that is important. Thing number three, then.
2: And the third thing that's changed in 7 weeks are geopolitics. I mean, there's no hiding from hot spots around the world. And our judgment about what is the most likely or least likely of the geopolitical situation has changed.
3: Changed as in not gotten better.
2: All three of those things lend themselves to a firm, unanimous decision today.
3: And that, ladies and gentlemen, is how the Federal Reserve's target for its main interest rate finds itself this afternoon, a quarter of a percentage point higher than it was when the day began. Wall Street today, well, I'll tell you what, when the Fed chairman starts talking about inflation trends not passing the test, traders do not much care for that. We will have the details when we do the numbers.

0: The thing about Chairman Warsh not doing the forward guidance thing is that markets are kind of left on their own to figure out what's going on, and that can get bumpy sometimes. Exhibit A for us of late is the bond market caught between elevated inflation and a tight-lipped Fed. What's that like, do you suppose? Marketplace's Sabri Benishor made some calls.
1: You know, usually it's the stock market people who get all the glory and the headlines and the views. Now it's the bond people's time to shine.
2: Certainly it's nice to be one of the first calls rather than in the second round.
1: Marvin Lowe is senior global macro strategist at State Street Markets. There's $161 trillion worth of bonds in the world, more than the value of all stocks.
2: This is the bond market that drives everything.
1: They touch everything from mortgages to stocks. One of the many things that drives the bond market is the Federal Reserve, though, and under Kevin Warsh, the Fed has stopped telling the bond market what it's thinking as much. Vinny Blue does fixed income research for Raymond James, which is a marketplace underwriter. He says a terse Fed is cool with him.
3: Clients are going to come to us and want to know what we think. It really opens up an opportunity for us to fill that void that the Fed may not be filling as much as they used to.
1: Still, the spotlight is not always kind. Andrew Clinton is CEO of Clinton Investment Management. They do a lot with municipal bonds.
4: You know, up until I would say 6 weeks ago, everything was going quite swimmingly. It was a good year for fixed income in general and municipal bonds in particular.
1: And then oil prices went up and market interest rates started to go up and bond prices went down.
4: The reversal and the meaningful rise in interest rates over the last, call it, month and a half to 2 months has been, to put it plainly, unwelcome. And something that's upset clients.
1: Nobody likes to see the value of something they bought go down. Clinton and other advisors are spending a lot of time reminding people that they're still going to get their interest from their bonds. They're still going to get paid back and they don't need to freak out.
5: They're always concerned about, oh my God, I'm losing price appreciation. And you are, but the income that you're going to earn is going to well exceed that loss.
1: Leslie Falconio is head of taxable fixed income strategy at UBS.
5: And I think it's just difficult for fixed income investors, particularly now, given the level of uncertainty, to not look past a very short term.
1: TBH, it's kind of hard for anyone to do that these days. In New York, I'm Sabri Benishor for Marketplace.

0: There are few industries higher on the sensitive to interest rates list than housing. It's basically a math problem, right? With a dash of, as Chairman War said today, geopolitics and some behavioral economics thrown in for good measure. Marketplace's Kelly Wells explains.
1: Two things dictate how much it costs every month to own a home: the cost of the home itself and the cost of borrowing the money to buy it. The first has been a problem for a while, says Bankrate analyst Jeff Ostrowski.
2: Home prices remain at record levels, and so home prices are really pushing the outer bounds of affordability.
1: He says that's a classic supply and demand issue.
2: There just aren't a whole lot of existing homes on the market, and that small supply of homes for sale is being competed over by buyers who are willing to bid up.
1: And while that's been happening, interest rates have also gone up. Lenders are asking for more return on their money because they're spooked by the effects of the war in the Mideast.
3: Oil has spiked, and then that's all coupled with, you know, inflation levels.
1: John Hummel is head of home lending at U.S. Bank. He says as long as those factors stick around, housing is not going to get any more affordable. And more would-be home buyers are just going to stay on the sidelines.
4: Once rates hit 7%, I think home buyers are reticent to put in an application and to shop for a home.
1: Jessica Louts is deputy chief economist with the National Association of Realtors. And she says even when monthly payment doesn't change much, there's something about the psychology of cresting another round number that makes buyers stop buying.
4: When you hit 7% versus 6.8% where rates have been, is only a difference of less than $50 on the median price home with a 20% down payment. But it's a change in mindset.
1: Lout says 7% might feel high, but some context, the historical average since the early 70s is 7.74%. I'm Kaylee Wells for Marketplace.

0: There are a whole lot of reasons that people leave the workforce. Retirement, taking care of their loved ones, sometimes their own health, too. The Bureau of Labor Statistics put out a study last year about people with health conditions that limit their ability to work. July 2024 was the sample period, and during that month, they found that labor force participation for that group, labor force participation, of course, the percentage of working age people working or looking to work, was around 27%. For people without conditions that limit their working ability, it was 74%. So with that as prologue, here's the latest installment of our series, Clocked Out.
1: My name is Sarah Turner. I live in Seattle, Washington. I worked as a program advisor with a community college's ESL program, and I really loved my job. I thought it was a great fit. And then in early July 2024, I had a pulmonary embolism, which was multiple clots in my lungs. I had a stroke, and it's been really difficult to look at a screen for extended periods of time since then. And also, I have a lot of post-stroke fatigue, so it's just really hard to make it through a day. So I tried going back to work about 6 or 8 weeks after the event. By the end of the day, when I would be taking the bus home, I would just feel like ripping my eyes out and feeling like I don't know if I can do this. It was sometime in November or December that I was asking my boss if it was possible to have a part-time position, and it was clear that it wasn't. So it was in that meeting that I decided I had to leave. So the first weeks were just kind of a haze. I felt like something was starting to coalesce a little bit in the fall when I had been aware of this organization that does ESL classes and looks for volunteer tutors. I was like, well, now I'm not working and I get to feel like I'm good at something, which is the thing that's like hard to come by when you're not working and don't have a lot of like projects or something that you're really involved in. The woman that I'm tutoring, one day she asked me, "Are you retired?" I'm 43 and didn't think that I'd be at the end of my work life. And I told her, "Well, I'm not retired, but I'm not working, and I don't know if I'm going to work again." We've been really fortunate that my husband works in software engineering and definitely earning enough for us to be able to make it. Because we're financially doing okay, I still have hope of like, how can I support my community without needing to earn a paycheck?
0: Sarah Turner there in Seattle, Washington. If you had to leave your job or the workforce entirely, no matter what the reason, tell us about it, would you? Marketplace.org/clockedout.

0: Coming up.
1: I thankfully have never had a serious infraction.
0: Yet. First, though, let's do the numbers. Well, here you go. Kevin Warr started talking. Stocks started falling. Dow Industrial's down 631 points today. 1 2/10% finished to 51,461. NASDAQ basically flat, 25,978. S&P 500 gave back about 33 points, 0.4%, 7,551. Heard a lot about the Fed's rate hike today. Higher interest rates, of course, weigh on banks by curbing loan demand and doing a whole bunch of other stuff. Goldman Sachs fell 4% today. Wells Fargo sank 3%. Citigroup weakened 2 4/10%. J.P. Morgan Chase slid 1%. Kelly Wells was talking about mortgage applications. Rocket Companies, one of the biggest mortgage lenders in this economy, felt the sting today, dropped 1 8/10%. One of the biggest home builders also took a hit. D.R. Horton contracted 1 3/10%. Amazingly, tech was a bright spot. Lumentum, that's an optical communications manufacturer that makes a critical AI hardware component. Lumentum Holdings surged 9.6% on the day. Chipmakers did all right, too. Intel added 4%. Bonds, as long as we're here, sure. Prices fell. Yield on the 10-year T-note, 5.02%. 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
0: This is Marketplace. I'm Kai Rizdahl. To review, then, the Federal Reserve did indeed raise its benchmark interest rate today, first time in 3 years. Chairman Kevin Warsh stayed true to his word. No forward guidance was forthcoming. No hint of what the central bank is thinking about what it might do in the weeks and months to come. The thing about running an economy, though, is that what that future might bring is way outside your control. And that brings me to our economic explainer of the day.
9: Fiscal dominance
10: is this macroeconomic phenomena
9: in which the government has to borrow so much money that the central bank is no longer able to pursue its own monetary policy.
0: Our guides today, Véronique de Rougy, chair and senior research fellow at the Mercatus Center, that's at George Mason University, Rashad Ahmed at the Anderson Institute for Finance and Economics, and Ken Kuttner, professor of economics at Williams College. Fiscal dominance doesn't fit into an exact definition.
10: It's like a phenomena that's kind of nebulous in that it's not like something mechanical happens that we call fiscal dominance.
11: I hate to say it, but you kind of know it when you see it type of thing.
0: What you see in an economy in a state of fiscal dominance is monetary policymakers, the Fed, just for instance, being forced to act in certain ways by fiscal policymakers. That's Congress and the president.
10: We can think of it as a situation where the central bank deviates from interest rate or monetary policy rules in ways that try to prioritize reducing the debt burden of the economy.
0: You might have seen some headlines about our debt burden, $40 trillion. Inflation As of the latest PCE reading, 3.7%, way, way higher than the 2% the Fed wants it to be. And when you are in debt, the way the federal government is, inflation actually reduces the real value of the money that you owe. You all know I'm a history guy, right? So as an explanation of fiscal dominance?
10: One textbook example from history is post-World War II United States.
9: So during World War II,
8: Secretary of the Treasury Henry Morgan Ford Jr. announces the issue of defense bonds.
9: The government wanted to keep borrowing costs low, and that was, it was a war after all. The war was going on, and he needed to raise a lot of funds.
8: Month by month, the defense bond total grew.
0: The government sold something near $185 billion worth of war bonds, all in all. That's in 1940s dollars. The national debt jumped from $49 billion in 1941 to almost $260 billion by the end of 1945.
12: It is vital that a debt of this proportion be managed soundly so as not to upset the country's economy.
9: And the central bank, the Fed, agreed to buy a lot of debt.
10: And they did this because they needed to help the Treasury afford that debt.
0: So through the war and for a while afterward, the Fed kept interest rates low even as inflation started to rise.
11: That's fiscal dominance.
0: There you have it. Monetary policy dictated by the government's borrowing needs.
10: It's debated, but some folks argue that the inflation jumps in the 1970s that followed all of this could have been related to this persistent period of unusually low interest rates that fiscal dominance brought about.
9: You tend to see it in governments of like developing countries.
0: Zimbabwe and Venezuela are some recent examples. Government debt got so high there that the central banks essentially printed money to help the government cover its debts. That led to hyperinflation, which is a very bad thing.
11: The reason why fiscal dominance strikes fear in the heart of economists and financial markets is that the outcomes are not pleasant.
9: Those are really extreme cases. You can imagine a less extreme case where the government goes to the central bank and says, hey, you know, we're really having trouble. Could you please relax monetary policy to lower the interest rates and the debt we have to pay?
0: Right now, we are paying $3 billion every single day, $1 trillion a year to cover the interest on our debt. And that's happening as demand for new government debt, treasury bonds and bills and notes, that's going down. So the yields on 30-year bonds, they're at a 19-year high. Both the 10-year and the 30-year are above 5%.
9: Without naming any names, you might be a situation where a certain president might go to the Fed and say, well, look, we would really like you to keep interest rates low to make it easier to issue more debt. Wouldn't it be nice to keep interest rate low in order to allow the government to do that?
0: Hypothetically, of course.
9: And if that were to happen, then you can imagine after some period of time, you would start to see inflation rising, or you would certainly see no progress towards lower inflation.
11: And this is the problem with fiscal dominance is like ultimately, I think it means that the fiscal side has refused to do what it should be doing, which is to control the debt.
0: The obligatory caveat here is that the chairman of the Federal Reserve is only one interest rate setting vote out of 12.
11: Ultimately, the Fed can decide not to.
0: We should say, because it's true, that U.S. government debt is one of the safest investments in the world. So the Fed is not in a position like Venezuela's central bank or Zimbabwe's. But if, and again, hypothetically, if the federal government gets too burdened with expensive debt,
11: the monetary side is going to be put in a position to control the debt by letting inflation go. That's not good. Or it's going to be put in a position to fight inflation with the winds blowing in its face and making it really, really, really hard.
0: Headwinds, you say? Well, the president is at war with Iran. Crude oil is trading right around $105 a barrel. There are more trade wars than you can count and countless billions being spent on artificial intelligence. All of that is blowing straight in the Fed's face while the national debt goes up and up. New inflation figures coming to us to help us see how the Fed's inflation fight is going 2 weeks from today.

0: We've all had this happen, I think. You're at dinner or something, out with friends or on a trip maybe, and rather than ask the waiter to split a check like 10 ways, somebody, maybe you, just picks up the bill, figuring, you know, with all the apps we have nowadays, surely people will pay you right back. Right? Well, increasingly not so much. Samantha Leal wrote about that for The Cut the other day. Good to have you on.
1: Thanks for having me.
0: This thing called repayment avoidance. What is going on with that?
1: Repayment avoidance is basically a new phenomenon that's basically consumers who are delaying or ignoring or even ghosting from repayment of a shared group expense. So instead of paying back what they're owed, they are just not having the conversation and delaying all repayment.
0: Okay, number one, that stinks. But number two, it is easier than ever now to pay somebody for your share of dinner or a cab ride or an Uber ride or what have you. And it's just not happening, especially with Gen Z, as you point out in this piece.
1: Yeah, correct. There are so many ways to pay back people, and especially on shared expenses. We have Zelle, we have Venmo, we have Cash App, all of these different technological advancements, one might say. But the reminders and the payments are just going often either ignored or even fully ghosted.
0: I am going to posit here that maybe it's not about the money. There's something else going on.
1: Correct. Some people are bringing up, especially in my reporting, that they are either feel like they were on the hook for this payment without having the conversation, especially if you're a higher earner in comparison to your friends or acquaintance. And therefore, the repayment is being even more delayed because you have more money than the other person.
0: Yes, but what do you do with that? Because we all know this from experience. When money's involved, friendships can be on the line.
1: Right. This isn't an especially new phenomenon, but it's a easier way to avoid the conversation when we're texting or reminding on technology. And a lot of the people that I've talked to, they basically have established new boundaries where they're no longer going to pay up front, right, the shared cost, and instead are going to either only do that with people that they really, really trust, like their closest friends and family. And or if they see a pattern emerging where they continuously are having this experience, they're going to basically make sure that they're splitting right then and there.
0: Right. Not to dump on Gen Z anymore, but this is an especially significant problem in that sort of age cohort because they're the ones who like to spend on experiences and travel and those kinds of things, as we've seen sort of since the pandemic, you know?
1: Exactly. They're spending the most on big, kind of flashier expenses, such as we saw this at the World Cup, Coachella, the U.S. Open, Super Bowl. They were the ones, 30%, I think it's 37% of Gen Z consumers spent at least $2,500 per person, right, on average, which is the highest of any cohort.
0: Which, yay, great for the economy, consumer spending, 70% of everything that happens, blah, blah, blah. You hear me say that all the time. But we're talking real money here in some of these expenses.
1: Absolutely. And it's interesting, too, because Gen Z has often gone into debt covering said expenses for friends and acquaintances. Mm,
0: don't do that. Don't do that. Always consult your own financial advisor, but do not go into debt for your friends. That's all I'm saying. None of my business. But what about you?
1: Well, I am a millennial and I thankfully have very close friends who do pay me back. I thankfully have never had a serious infraction, just a couple of missed $20 or missed reminders here and there that eventually got repaid.
0: Fair enough. Samantha Leal, writing in The Cut. Samantha, thanks very much for your time. I appreciate it.
1: Yeah, thanks for having me.

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1: This final note on the way out today, which honestly, on a day not involving the Federal Reserve raising rates, might have been higher up in the program. The Census Bureau clued us in this morning to retail sales for August, up a somewhat surprising 1.2%. Surprising because, first of all, as we know, consumers are a tad cranky, and also because those sales were down 0.5% in July. Our media production team includes Brian Allison, John Fokey, Montana Johnson, Drew Jostad, Gary O'Keefe, and Charlton Thorpe. Alex Simpson is the manager of media production. And I'm Kai Rizdahl. We will see you tomorrow, everybody. This is APM.
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5: Alzheimer's disease is uniquely terrifying to many people, in part because it gradually causes people to lose their sense of who they are. 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And when you start to lose those memories, you also start to lose your relationships with people. It becomes a disease that is very cruel in the way it captures your sense of self.
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7: Live from NPR News in Culver City, California, I'm Dwayne Brown. Americans will pay more for auto loans and credit cards following today's interest rate hike by the Federal Reserve. Rates will now go up by 0.25% due to high inflation caused in large part by the Iran war, which has caused record high oil and gas prices. Fed Chair Kevin Warsh today says the decision to raise rates was unanimous.
8: Consider the geopolitical landscape of shocks and uncertainty, and you begin to appreciate the resilience of the U.S. economy. Given that resilience and the potential for even greater performance, an attitude of optimism is exactly what I heard inside the FOMC these last 2 days.
7: It is the first time in more than 3 years that the central bank has raised interest rates. Another rate hike is possible later this year as affordability issues take center stage ahead of the midterm election. The UN Secretary General is gearing up for his last high-level meeting next week, appealing for renewed diplomacy to end Russia's war in Ukraine and reopening key shipping routes in the Persian Gulf. NPR's Michelle Kellerman reports.
9: World leaders gather at the United Nations next week in an era of deep uncertainty. That's how Secretary General Antonio Guterres describes the state of the world today.
10: The only path forward is de-escalation, diplomacy, and dialogue. And I will continue to press this message in my ongoing contact with leaders.
9: The Secretary General is calling for a ceasefire between Russia and Ukraine, the freedom of navigation through the Strait of Hormuz, unrestricted aid for Gaza, and the end of what he calls the creeping annexation of the West Bank by Israel. His term ends this year, but Guterres says he's looking ahead, not back, to push for peace. Michelle Kellerman, NPR News, the State Department.
7: This is NPR News. The San Francisco Opera has canceled performances and postponed its annual gala because of a strike called by the company's orchestra. NPR's Chloe Veltman tells us this comes after a proposed 20% pay cut for the musicians.
4: In a statement, the San Francisco Opera says the proposed pay levels reflect long-term economic realities. Costs have outpaced revenue, and the growing economic strain has caused a $15 million annual deficit. Since 2023, the company has scaled down from 8 full productions per season to 6. San Francisco Opera Orchestra oboist Gabe Young says the musicians are only asking for a pay rise equivalent to the cost of living, and going on strike was not something they wanted.
11: It was devastating, and when we made that decision, it was a line in the sand.
4: Both sides say they are optimistic about reaching a deal. Chloe Veltman, NPR News.
7: Flash flood warnings are up in New Mexico, Arizona, Utah, and Colorado, with heavy rainfall forecast through Thursday. The National Weather Service says widespread thunderstorms are expected over the coming days. Authorities reported 3 deaths on the Navajo Nation today following strong floodwaters. This comes just weeks after several hikers were swept to their deaths in the Grand Canyon by flash flooding. On Wall Street, the Dow lost 631 points, down almost 1.25% today after the Fed raised its key interest rate. This is NPR News.
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6: Today Explained, Sean Ramos firm. Something like 7 million Americans have Alzheimer's, something like 50 million people around the world, and those aren't quite cancer numbers, but think of how many treatments we have for cancer. Surgery, chemo, radiation, immunotherapy, stem cell transplants, the list goes on. But Alzheimer's, the list is short. A couple of treatments to slow it down, nothing to roll it back, and certainly nothing close to a cure for the disease thus far. We asked Science Magazine investigative journalist Charles Piller why that is.
15: So in order to understand the answer to that, let me take you back actually more than 100 years to when Alzheimer's was named its namesake scientist, Alois Alzheimer. He did an autopsy of a woman who had terrible dementia. And what he found in her brain were 2 kinds of proteins, one he called plaques and one tangles. Plaques are something called amyloid protein, and tangles are made up of this protein called tau. So the disease was defined as plaques, tangles, and dementia. That's Alzheimer's disease. Now, at the time, in the early 1900s, it was more of a curiosity than anything else, because not that many people reached the very old age where Alzheimer's would normally kick in. And so what you had was a very small number of people who reached that old age and got Alzheimer's disease. So people were interested, neurologists were interested in it way back then. But it wasn't a big, huge medical problem the way it is today. But then over the decades, you had the development of vaccines and antibiotics and treatments for a lot of other important diseases like heart disease, cancer, and diabetes. And suddenly you had this explosion of people living to into their 60s, 70s, 80s, into the period of life when Alzheimer's becomes common.
6: So this doesn't become that big a problem until life starts getting better and longer for people.
15: That's right. That's right. It's a problem that's existed for hundreds, thousands of years, but in very small numbers. Back in the 70s, 80s, 90s, there was a lot of effort to try to look at what the underlying causes of Alzheimer's disease were. And that's when the development of something called the amyloid cascade hypothesis came onto the scene.
16: Next tonight, a new development in understanding and possibly treating Alzheimer's disease.
17: In this study, what the focus was on, a particular protein, beta amyloid, which when injected into the brains of laboratory animals, was found to induce very similar types of abnormal changes as is seen in Alzheimer's disease, specifically nerve cell damage and degeneration.
15: And so the idea behind this theory, which is a beautiful theory of the idea of the disease, is that the development, the deposits of amyloid proteins that cause these plaques in the brain lead to a series of biochemical events in the brain that eventually cause Alzheimer's dementia. When this started happening, people were looking for the logical way of approaching it. And that was, let's get rid of the plaques. Let's get rid of these plaques that we believe are the linchpin of the disease, the thing that kicks off this cascade of events. And so in the 90s and the early 2000s, there was an enormous amount of effort put into the idea of creating drugs and even a vaccine that strip these plaques out of the brain.
18: Trials of a vaccine against the brain disorder Alzheimer's disease have produced highly encouraging results. BBC News, July 2000.
15: And they found that they could pretty efficiently remove these plaques from the brain. But unfortunately, they found also that they were not able to get the benefits they thought they were going to get from this.
18: A once promising vaccine failed to prevent the progression of Alzheimer's, even though it cleared dementia-linked amyloid plaques in the brain. ABC News, July 2008.
15: People were just suffering the way they had been. And so there was a lot of discouragement. By the early 2000s, there was a lot of discouragement. Maybe we're not on the right path. Now, if you'd like, this is where I could bring in a description of my investigative findings and how they relate to the development of the field at this point. Would that be a good idea?
19: Please do tell.
15: Okay. Let's go for it. This is in the early 2000s, and what we're seeing is the success in removing plaques from the brain. But not only were people not getting better, their symptoms weren't being improved or reversed, but people were also experiencing terrible side effects from some of these drugs. In fact, they were very dangerous at times. And consequently, the field was not just confused, they were troubled that maybe we're on the wrong path. Maybe we need to rethink things. And that's when a kind of brilliant experiment was done at the University of Minnesota, where they extracted a certain type of amyloid protein from the brain of mice. And then they used this particular protein called amyloid beta star 56, okay, their star protein, and they injected into rats. And what they found was that these rats exhibited memory loss symptoms that were described as being similar to the memory loss we see with Alzheimer's patients. And so what you had was, for the first time, a very specific type of amyloid protein. And it seemed to be exhibiting a cause and effect relationship to memory loss. So the field was pretty excited about this because they thought, well, maybe we've been on the right path all along, but we've been looking at the wrong type of amyloid protein. We were been attacking things maybe in the wrong way. We need to develop drugs that would have a more direct effect on this certain type of protein, which is called oligomer proteins. These are soluble amyloid proteins that float around in the cerebrospinal fluid that bathes the brain. So they thought, well, you know, we can attack those, we can attack the plaques. Maybe we need to develop better drugs that would do that. And so a new resurgence of effort was put into developing these drugs that would have those potentially beneficial effects. This went on for years, and billions of dollars was put into it, not just into research, but into drug development. So you have to remember that drug companies spend enormous sums of money to develop and test remedies that would then be suitable for approval by the Food and Drug Administration. When I entered the picture was back in 2022, and I was working doing investigative research for a story on Alzheimer's disease, and I crossed paths with a scientist who was looking at Alzheimer's research and looking at the images that are produced within that research. And so what's really important to remember here is that this scientist, his name is Matthew Schrag at Vanderbilt University, he encountered this seminal report, this seminal study that appeared in Nature, a journal that is one of the most eminent and important scientific journals. And what he looked at is the scientific images that were described in this experiment where they found this particular type of amyloid protein injected into rats, saw that the rats had memory problems, and they found that the scientific images within this paper, and you have to remember that these images are in effect the data of the experiment. The scientific images were based on apparent image doctoring. In other words, they were changed in a way to support the experimental hypothesis, but was not actually demonstrated in the real data that was produced by the experiment.
20: And a global developing story of what could be the biggest medical scandal in decades.
21: The allegations in Science magazine are reverberating through the science community and beyond.
22: So this is to say that this amyloid beta star 56 wasn't as important as people thought?
15: This was to say that the experiment that purported to show the great advance of amyloid beta star 56 was based on apparently doctored images. And eventually, the doctoring was proven and the paper was retracted. And so what I learned in this process is that the basis for the amyloid hypothesis, one of the seminal studies, I should say, was based on false information.
23: How much time and money has been spent chasing this hypothesis?
15: Let's just say that tens of billions of dollars have been put into the field, probably the majority of that overall into amyloid-related product development and basic research. And because we haven't seen any benefits that are really on the par of things that are curative for the disease, on the par of things that would at least stop the disease in its tracks, I think we have cause to wonder if that money was well spent, partly because there are other ideas about Alzheimer's disease that have gotten short shrift as a result of the emphasis on this one way of looking at it.
23: That was Charles Piller. He wrote a book about all this called Doctored: Fraud, Arrogance, and Tragedy in the Quest to Cure Alzheimer's. And I know we promised you good news, and so far all we've delivered is bad, but you have to understand the bad to appreciate the good that's coming next on Today Explained.
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28: I'm Madeline Brand. The twin crashes in Chatsworth involving a bus, an SUV, and a helicopter has focused the attention on the fact that there are a lot of traffic deaths in LA, more now than when the city's Vision Zero plan was implemented 10 years ago. We're going to talk about why. And we will talk to the actress Rae Seehorn about her Emmy-winning role in Pluribus And Evan Kleinman will be here with her favorite cheeses. All that coming up at 7 o'clock tonight on Press Play.
0: Dude, what should we do with the rest of the day?
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0: Let's get coffee. Iced coffee.
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23: Today Explained is back. Charles is gone, but Dylan Scott from Vox is here. And Dylan, we have promised our audience good news. So far, they've only kind of heard bad news. So hit them with the good.
9: Well, look, things have changed a lot in the last couple of years. And there's a couple of reasons for that. We've actually got two treatments that if somebody walks into a clinic right now and is diagnosed with Alzheimer's disease, that doctors can offer them that will hopefully have some effect in slowing down their cognitive decline. And that's huge, because for a long time, we had nothing to offer people who had Alzheimer's disease. The drug development pipeline is also starting to look much more robust. And then because of both of those things, you know, as one of the doctors I talked to in the last couple of weeks put it to me, like, when you have a treatment, you have to be able to test for the disease that the treatment is supposed to address. And so there's been a lot of investment in manpower and money into detecting Alzheimer's disease and coming up with like blood tests that can tell you, even though sitting here today, you might not be exhibiting any symptoms, that you are at a higher risk of developing Alzheimer's disease. Maybe that allows you to make lifestyle changes. Maybe that allows you to get on a medication earlier. But the point is, from having like treatments that we can actually offer people and hopefully even better treatments in the pipeline and these early detection tools that are going to allow people to get ahead of this disease earlier and hopefully improve their outlook. You know, one of the doctors I talked to said it's been revolutionary.
23: Okay. We'd love to hear some good news. You mentioned two treatments. Tell us what they are, Dylan.
9: So we have two drugs right now that have been approved by the FDA. There is lecanemab and donanemab.
10: We are our memories, so I want to hold on to them as long as I can.
11: An anti-amyloid treatment for early symptomatic Alzheimer's disease, proven to slow the progression of the disease.
9: And these are drugs that target the amyloid plaque in the brain that scientists have long thought might be associated with the development of Alzheimer's disease.
23: Yes, our buddy Charles told us all about them, but he also told us about this fraudulent research around them. Are we good with this?
9: The amyloid hypothesis has been very controversial for a while, in part because there were these years and years where we weren't seeing any progress, despite this being the dominant hypothesis about the disease. But we do have these two drugs that in clinical trials have been shown to both clear out the amyloid plaque in somebody's brain, and they do seem to lead to slower cognitive decline for those patients.
23: Okay.
9: And the hope is that, like, this is the ground floor. These are the worst drugs, hopefully, that we're ever going to have, and continued, you know, scientific discovery and progress with developing drugs will lead to even better treatments in the future.
23: So tell us more about the scientific discovery, because you mentioned that there's promising research beyond, I'm guessing, these amyloid plaques?
9: Yeah, I would say that it's not like the amyloid hypothesis has been invalidated. But I think our understanding of the disease, what's happened is it's become more complex. And we're realizing that there's probably also a role for a different kind of protein called tau. There may also be a role with like chronic inflammation, your vascular health, your body's ability to just pump blood through your body may also be playing a role in the development of Alzheimer's disease. And so now we're starting to see treatments that target these other things. In particular, it's like the way I've been thinking about it is if we used to be putting all of our bets on amyloid, we're still putting some bets on amyloid, but we're also putting bets on these other things. And so now there are treatments in the works targeting, for example, these tau proteins. And they're still in like the early stages of clinical trials, really at like the stage where they're just checking the safety of these drugs and making sure that somebody can take them without, you know, getting really sick or God forbid dying or something like that. But even when they're doing like those safety checks, they do start to collect like qualitative data about, you know, well, are we starting to see any effects? And some of the preliminary results from some of these tau targeting treatments that are in the works have looked pretty promising. And so that's encouraging, obviously. It's possible that like we're moving towards a future where, not unlike cancer treatment, there's not just like one drug for Alzheimer's disease, but maybe you take a combination of different things that work on different mechanisms for the disease. And, you know, the collective cumulative effect is that, you know, it stops the progression or even reverses it. And so the hope is that, you know, 5-10 years from now, we've got a much more robust suite of treatments that can help somebody who's been diagnosed with Alzheimer's.
23: I mean, 5-10 years from now sounds nice, but is there anything else that's in the cocktail now that people are discovering could be promising for Alzheimer's?
9: So there are also, yes, like drugs that millions of people are taking right now for other reasons that might also be able to help with Alzheimer's disease. And GLP-1s in particular are the big one.
23: No way.
9: Yeah. I know, these drugs that it seems like every day you see some new headline about this miraculous thing that they can do.
23: Weight loss, smoking, my poker addiction, and?
9: And it might prevent dementia down the road. But I mean, if you step back and think about it, the theory does make some sense. Like I said before, scientists increasingly think there's association between your vascular health and your cognitive health, especially as you age. And what do these GLP-1 drugs do? They help people lose weight. Losing weight helps to, you know, lower your blood pressure, lowers your risk of vascular problems, whether it's heart disease or pulmonary disease or stroke or something like that. And, you know, so if more and more people take these, they take them earlier in life, they lose weight, they keep it off, they don't develop these heart or vascular problems, it does make some sense that that may also reduce their risk of developing Alzheimer's disease. Now, it's still sort of theoretical, but the Alzheimer's Association is putting $100 million behind some research projects to investigate this possible link. And so, again, we may learn 5-10 years from now,

0: is looking brighter.
1: Okay, so we got some treatments. We have potentially preventative measures. How about reversing it? Is that still pie in the sky?
0: It's out of reach for now. Certainly, some of the scientists that I've talked to have said, like, in theory, it should be possible. Like, your brain is really resilient. It's really good at rebuilding itself if you give it the chance. So it seems like it should be possible to certainly, like, stop the progression of the disease eventually and maybe ultimately reverse it. Now, there has been some really intriguing but also mysterious developments around reversing Alzheimer's, not, from scientists based out of the United States, but from scientists in China.
2: All right, so today let's go into talking about a probably new treatment for Alzheimer's disease. So let's looking at
0: People may
2: this.
0: have seen or may not have seen that there have been videos of these patients who underwent an experimental surgery. And, the before and after of these videos is incredible. In the before, you've got like somebody who clearly has Alzheimer's disease, doesn't recognize their loved ones, has trouble with their train of thought.
3: 63,今年多少岁啦？84。对吗？不对吧？
0: And then the after videos are like, it's like they're a completely different person.
3: 这是你叫什么名字啊？要叫叔叔。哦，家住哪里啊？家在福建。
0: They recognize their loved ones, they're talking articulately. And so that has, as you can imagine, generated a lot of excitement, also a fair bit of
1: skepticism. Jinx! I owe you a Coke. You owe me a Coke. Are they real? Are these videos real? Do we know? Are they great videos?
0: What we don't know for sure is like, we don't know for sure if they're real or not. So the way this, but what's intriguing about this surgery is the theory of it, at least to me as like a layperson, makes some sense. The gist of this surgery is the surgeons create a drain in the patient's brain, and the drain is supposed to help the brain get rid of these amyloid and tau proteins that we think are associated with Alzheimer's disease. So like hypothetical level, it makes some sense. Now, and scientists in the United States and Europe and elsewhere have been intrigued enough about these videos and the findings that have been reported in academic journals to set up their own studies to try to replicate these findings.
1: It does feel like it's something that could get people's hopes up who have been waiting for this for decades.
0: Exactly. I mean, I think this is like the Holy Grail. Can we find a way, whether through surgery or through pharmaceuticals, to actually reverse these symptoms and like restore the person to who they were before Alzheimer's took over? Because that's the thing that like I think everybody recognizes, but is worth emphasizing is like, as one doctor put it to me, and I've never forgot it, like Alzheimer's is a disease unlike any other because it robs you of your identity. And so to be able to restore people's identity through whatever means, like that is the goal that all of these scientists are chasing.

0: That was Dylan Scott, who writes for Vox, Miles Bryan, Amina Al-Sadi, Avishai Artsy, Hadi Mawagdi, David Tadashore, and Bridger Dunnigan make Today Explained for Vox.
1: And it is good to have you along on this hump day evening. 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
1: Well, a quick glance at the calendar says it is a Wildflower Wednesday. Stay close. Coming up at 8 o'clock tonight, your Wednesday soundtrack with a freshly selected bouquet straight out of the KCRW Soundgarden starts at 8 o'clock right here on 89.9 KCRW Santa Monica, Los Angeles, KDRW Santa Barbara, KCRI Indio Palm Springs, KCRU Oxnard Ventura, and KCRY Mojave. We are a proud community service of San

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1: This is Press Play on 89.9 KCRW. I'm Madeline Brand. The twin crashes in Chatsworth involving a bus, an SUV, and a helicopter. Traffic deaths have been increasing.
2: The crash in Chatsworth notwithstanding, generally transit's a lot safer than those other modes where you're moving along the street.
1: Watch out, Jeff Bezos and Judge Judy. Your private jet will be taxed.
3: There are issues where maybe people didn't realize they were supposed to be paying in LA County, or maybe they were trying to dodge the tax and they, you know, were hiding their planes in private hangars.
1: We'll talk to the actress Rae Seehorn about her Emmy-winning role in Pluribus, and Evan Kleinman is here with her favorite cheese.
4: It's dusted with rice flour, which creates a chewy rind reminiscent of mochi. It's tangy without being sour and has a characteristic marshmallowy stretch.
1: A delicious dish. It's all coming up in the next hour.
5: Now, live from NPR News in Washington, I'm Ryland Barton. President Trump called the Federal Reserve Board very hostile after the central bank raised its key interest rate by 0.25% today.
6: They're raising the rates to make Trump do as bad as they can possibly do. The problem they have is that we have the greatest economy in history. We have over $21 trillion being invested in this country, which is five times more than we've ever had before. So they're raising that only for political reasons, and that's a raise against Trump.
5: Trump says he talked to Fed Chair Kevin Warsh, whom he nominated ahead of the decision, to tell Warsh he might as well vote with the board. NPR's Scott Horsley has more on why the Fed raised rates.
7: In a word, inflation, and that is largely due to the U.S. war with Iran. Back in February, before the war started, inflation had fallen to just 2.4%. It looked to be headed towards the central bank's target of 2%. But with the fighting in the Strait of Hormuz, crude oil prices have soared, gasoline and diesel prices are way up. And last month, inflation was clocked at 3.4%. Now, Kevin Warsh had told an audience in Jackson Hole, Wyoming last month, unless there were clear signs that inflation was moderating, he and his colleagues would have to act. And that time came this afternoon.
5: NPR's Scott Horsley reporting. Some Nashvillians are pushing back on an ICE call center headed for the city. Cynthia Abrams from member station WPLN reports.
8: Dozens showed up to Nashville's Metro Council meeting Tuesday night, urging city leaders to say no to the proposed center, which would provide 24/7 support to law enforcement agencies partnering with ICE. Here's Luis Mata, Deputy Executive Director for the Tennessee Democratic Party.
9: I grew up in this state undocumented. I know firsthand what it means when the power of the government is hanging over your family.
8: Federal documents show an Alaskan company won a government contract of up to $63 million to build the center. Earlier this year, ICE announced plans to open a detention center in a Nashville suburb. That project was called off after blowback from locals. For NPR News, I'm Cynthia Abrams in Nashville.
5: President Trump is naming four key people to promote religious freedom around the world. NPR's Jason DeRose reports they include well-known conservative Christian leaders.
10: President Trump has nominated Sissy Graham Lynch to be the next U.S. ambassador at large for international religious freedom. She's the granddaughter of evangelist Billy Graham and the daughter of evangelical leader Franklin Graham. The president is also appointing three people to the U.S. Commission on International Religious Freedom. The founder of Word on Fire Catholic Ministries, Bishop Robert Barron, a former Christian missionary to Turkey, Andrew Brunson, who now leads a ministry focused on persecuted Christians, and Joe Grogan, a former director of the U.S. Domestic Policy Council and a former assistant to President Trump. Jason DeRose, NPR News.
5: You're listening to NPR News from Washington. OpenAI says it found six more instances of what it calls unexpected or concerning model behavior over the past 6 months. That's in addition to when an AI model escaped what was supposed to be a contained environment over the summer and hacked rival AI company Hugging Face. OpenAI says it's creating a new framework for reporting model misbehavior. Extreme heat is lingering in Oklahoma, which could have its hottest September on record. Anna Pope from member station KOSU reports the state has no heat safety regulations for workers.
11: Oklahoma is one of 23 states without state laws regulating heat safety standards in public and private sectors, relying entirely on the federal government's Occupational Safety and Health Administration rules. OSHA has a nationwide recommended standard, but it hasn't been updated in a decade, and it's not mandated. Forrest Bennett is president of the Oklahoma AFL-CIO.
12: Certainly, I don't mean to suggest that there's rampant disregard for safety standards in Oklahoma, but oftentimes, people who've never been on the worksite can't fully appreciate, you know, how hot it can be.
11: Oklahoma just had its third hottest August on record, is on track to seeing record-setting hot temperatures for September, and remains in a drought. For NPR News, I'm Anna Pope in Oklahoma City.
5: Scientists have discovered a crater on the moon that's bigger than the Roman Colosseum, the result of a powerful impact 2 years ago. It's the solar system's biggest known impact crater carved out in recent times. Such a large-scale event is estimated to occur only once every 132 years. It's providing a trove of information as NASA prepares to build a base for astronauts on the moon. This is NPR.
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0: We can now confirm that the chopper that went down in Chatsworth tonight, about 2 hours ago, was in fact News Chopper 4. We've been telling you that we've been piecing it together here. We knew it was a news chopper. We knew we'd lost contact with our people out there. And we've just received the confirmation that, in fact, News Chopper 4 went down just before 7 o'clock tonight in Chatsworth. And we're going to take a couple of minutes to think about that, to process and to regroup.
1: That's NBC LA anchor Colleen Williams on the air last night, learning about and trying to absorb the fact that her station's helicopter had crashed while covering a traffic accident in Chatsworth. A reporter and pilot died, along with one person on the ground. Compounding that tragedy, the people on the helicopter were reporting on a serious traffic collision. An SUV plowed into the side of a city bus, and several people also died in that incident. Twin tragedies occurring in tandem. And while we don't yet know why the helicopter went down, it went down while covering the most familiar of Los Angeles news stories, a traffic collision. For years now, LA has been trying to eliminate traffic deaths and severe injuries through an initiative called Vision Zero. An audit last year found that in the first 10 years Vision Zero was implemented, traffic fatalities actually increased. We're going to talk about why and what may actually make LA streets safer now with Joe Linton. He's the editor of the website Streets Blog LA. Welcome back to Press Play, Joe.
2: Hello.
1: Why are traffic fatalities so common in Los Angeles? And why have they risen despite the fact that there is this Vision Zero plan in place?
2: Well, it's complex, but I think that the city adopted Vision Zero in 2015 and did a plan for the whole city and then proceeded to implement very, very little of that plan, like 5% or less of it. And so the city has done a few worthwhile projects, but largely the streets continue to prioritize drivers and higher speeds and not a sort of a balance of mixes of bicycling, walking, transit. One of the other things about Vision Zero is that it's not just about the engineering, about the design of the street, but it's having multiple departments work together. So I think it's looking at ticketing speeders as well as perhaps narrowing lanes, adding bus lanes, adding bike lanes, timing the signals differently. There are various treatments, engineering and enforcement that can reduce speeding and make streets safer.
1: Right. So people know what works. Is that what you're saying? Experts, I should say, know what works to make streets safer in general?
2: Yeah, there's a big toolbox, and a lot of it's, again, street design and balancing options on streets between different modes of transportation. And it's also generally iterative. You know, you try a small measure and see if that helps, and then if that's not working, you layer additional features on top of it. So lots of cities have implemented various different versions of traffic calming, of signal synchronization, of speed enforcement. And in the mix, that can curb speeding and can bring down traffic deaths and injuries.
1: So the city is trying a pilot program with speed cameras. So if you go a certain speed repeatedly, you get a ticket?
2: Yeah, it's due to start near the end of this calendar year. Mm-hmm. I hope that is the case. The city of Los Angeles is implementing the biggest one, but Long Beach and Malibu and Glendale are all getting their speed cameras up and running.
1: And is that a good tool? Is that one of the better tools when you look at how they've worked in other cities? That do drivers know that they're going to get a ticket if they go a certain speed?
2: Yeah, I think what the results are out of like San Francisco and Oakland are that they are seeing reduced speed and reduced severity of collisions in areas where there are cameras. I mean, it's not a magic bullet that ends all traffic deaths, but it has two good effects. Drivers have to pay a big fine for when they speed, so they think twice about speeding. Mm-hmm. And those fines go toward traffic safety improvements. The city's got a big list of projects, some of which it can't afford. So if there's both fewer speeders and revenue for speed safety, for street safety projects, it should help in two ways.
1: What about banning right on red? In Manhattan, in New York City, you can't turn right on red. That would seem to me to, on the face of it, go a long way to reducing pedestrian deaths.
2: Yeah, I think East Coast cities have been reinstituting the no turn on red. Californians are pretty proud that, like, right on red apparently originated here. So, mm-hmm. But I think that you could look at sort of high pedestrian density areas around schools, areas around metro stations, areas downtown. You could sort of, I mean, I wouldn't be opposed to blanket turning, prohibiting all right on red, but I think it could be targeted to dangerous areas.
1: Some of the improvements that are being considered are pretty subtle, like raising crosswalks slightly off the ground or expanding no parking zones around intersections, so it's easier to see pedestrians. And then the pedestrian scramble crosswalk, that's when everyone crosses at once in all directions. Can you talk about some of these less obvious but still impactful road improvements?
2: One of the ones I really like goes by a really wonky name. It's called a leading pedestrian interval, and it's basically a pedestrian head start. So you time the signal to where the pedestrian gets to start walking, so the pedestrian's more visible to drivers, and then the car gets the green. So it gives the pedestrian 2 or 3 seconds head start. So, I think the scramble intersections are great. Even just adding crosswalks, there's a lot of missing crosswalks in LA. There's missing curb ramps and stuff, so folks in wheelchairs end up in the street. There's a lot of kind of small, low-level interventions, but I think there's also sort of reallocating space on the streets, narrowing driving lanes, in some cases reducing some parking, and repurposing that as bus-only lanes, bicycle lanes. Another one I like is called bulb out. So in some places, they'll extend the sidewalk at the curb, and that'll shorten the crosswalk, which shortens the time that pedestrians are exposed to drivers. So there's a lot of sort of not heavily, not turning everything upside down, but spending some money to make streets safer, for especially for walking, but also for everyone.
1: Well, is the greater source of fatalities driving people in cars or pedestrians?
2: Pedestrians are disproportionately represented. So yeah, LA streets are dangerous for folks inside cars, for folks on bikes, for folks on foot. Generally, transit, I mean, the crash in Chatsworth notwithstanding, generally transit's a lot safer than those other modes where you're moving along the street. But it's unsafe for everyone. Lots of drivers lose their lives, but even more, pedestrians are like 10% of trips, and these are rough numbers that aren't exact, but 10% of trips, but like 40% of fatalities. So they're definitely disproportionately represented in traffic fatalities.
1: Well, you are suing the city for failing to implement Vision Zero, and I'm wondering who you blame. Do you blame the politicians? Do you blame the council? Do you blame the mayor? Is this a money problem, that the city just doesn't have enough money to implement Vision Zero? Is it a political will problem? Because let's face it, this is a city of drivers mainly, and those are the voters. So once you start making it slower and tougher to drive, people get angry.
2: Yeah, I think that there's certainly outspoken folks who you know, make it clear that they want to be able to speed through areas. But I think most drivers looking at their own neighborhoods are in favor of traffic calming. So there's sort of a two-sided, you know, speaking out of both sides of one's mouth. So a lot of drivers support some traffic calming, especially in areas that they frequent. The voters did approve by two-thirds this Measure HLA, what I'm in my personal capacity, not work capacity, suing the city over, that said that the city does need to gradually implement street safety improvements, including wheelchair access, walkability, bikeability, bus lanes. So the city's been using a lot of loopholes, some of which may be legal, some of which may be a gray area, some of which I think are illegal, to avoid fulfilling Measure HLA promises. So we'll see. I think that politicians expect that drivers are going to complain a lot, and that's sometimes more the perception's bigger than the reality.
1: That's true because you know, when you look at former city councilman Mike Bonin, he faced a recall over trying to implement a road diet.
2: Yeah, and that fizzled out for like lack of signatures to even get it on a ballot. So there are certainly loud voices, and there's. You know, when my train is delayed, I'm frustrated. Mm-hmm. People need to get where they're going, and we can't just like block off things willy nilly. But I think that we can create streets that are balanced, that are safe for pedestrians, that are great for bicycling, that people have choices. They can get around. They can drive. They can take the bus. They can take their bicycle. They can walk. And those modes will all work.
1: Well, thank you, Joe.
2: You're welcome.
1: That's Joe Linton, editor of Streets Blog LA. And we reached out to the Los Angeles Department of Transportation for comment on Joe Linton's lawsuits and have not yet heard back. Coming up, LA County is collecting millions in taxes on private jets. The vision of one man, you likely have no idea who he is, but the county tax assessor, Jeff Prang, is going after some names you definitely do know. That's next on Press Play.
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1: 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I'm Madeline Brand. Private jets. There may be no more potent symbol for this age of wealth inequality than those Gulf Streams traversing the sky above us. In California, private planes can be taxed as property at a rate of 1% a year. Assessing and collecting that tax has been, up to recently, very difficult. But this year, LA County is expected to rake in an extra $38 million in previously uncollected revenue from wealthy, wealthy people like Jeff Bezos, Stan Kroenke, Phil Knight, celebrities like Rihanna, and Judge Judy, of all people. Rebecca Ellis wrote about this for the Los Angeles Times. Hello.
6: Hi.
1: Okay, so this was not collected or even assessed in the past, and that began to change in 2020. Other states do this. Why was it so difficult in the past to tax these private planes?
6: Yeah, so a lot of this is supposed to be self-reported. So if you have a private jet in LA County, you are supposed to report that to the assessor, and then you will get that 1% tax that you mentioned. The issue is, you know, that's entirely on the owner. So there are issues where, you know, maybe people didn't realize they were supposed to be paying in LA County, or maybe they were trying to dodge the tax and they, you know, were hiding their planes in private hangars. And there's really no way for the county assessor to know about those planes. So yeah, it's a big problem.
1: And that changed in 2020 when the FAA forced private plane owners to provide tracking data. And that was when people, states, and assessors could say, ah, okay, now I know where the planes are docked. I can now tax them.
6: Yeah, exactly. So in 2020, the law changed, and a lot of these private jet owners had to basically have this new sort of data on board that would basically provide much more precise coordinates for where a plane is. Now, that was done for safety reasons, so that it was easier for, you know, planes flying in the sky to not crash into each other. But for tax assessors across the country, it was kind of an unexpected boon because they could say, hey, wait a second, you know, we have access to this data and we can see there are all these private jets in our county that are not paying the taxes. So that happened in 2020 when this data was required. But then last year, Jeff Pring, who is the county assessor, was approached by some company that had access to this data. This company said, hey, look, you know, we can see all these planes that you're not taxing. Would you like this data? He said yes. And that began this whole process of, you know, sending these notices to these jet owners that had not been paying taxes.
1: But what if they live elsewhere? And because they are flying around all over the place. So how do you know if they're actually, you know,
6: supposed to pay
1: the tax, you know, docked in Los Angeles?
6: Yeah, so it's some very wonky terminology in the tax code, but it's like where they're, quote, habitually situated. So you're supposed to, you know, if they spend most of their time in LA County, you're supposed to pay in LA County. You know, a lot of these jet owners that were on this list I got, they're not based here. They spend a lot of their time flying all over the place. And so basically how it works is you're supposed to pay proportional to the amount of time you spend in a county. So if a plane spends half their time in their county, half the tax would go to the county. And so it is kind of this wonky, complicated system. And, you know, what's happening now is Jeff Pring and his office, the county assessor, have done what they feel is the best job they could deciding whether a jet owner should play in the county. But, you know, there's definitely going to be an appeal process for some of these people. They might say, hey, look, you know, I spent all my time in New York where, you know, I only spent 2 months in the county. So there'll be a bit of back and forth. But it's not just like if a plane just made, like, you know, 4 trips to LA County. My understanding is that they would not be having to pay a, you know, personal property tax on the jet. It's if the plane is spending a large amount of time in LA County, then they would look at the data and do a proportion of, you know, how much of the tax they actually owe.
1: Right. And how much money on average are they paying?
6: For on taxes, it totally ranged. I mean, because I asked for this, you know, a list of everyone they'd sent these notices to, and it totally depends on the assessed value of the plane. You know, some of these planes, there was one that was worth, I think, $60 million. Jeff Bezos's, I forget how much it was, but it was one of the more expensive ones. And then you have these, like, you know, tiny little ones that, you know, where the taxes are only going to be, you know, maybe $10,000 or something.
1: So it's based on the assessed value of the plane?
6: Yes, exactly. 1% of the assessed value of the plane. Exactly.
1: And why are they taxed in the first place? Because other luxury items, like, I don't know, diamond rings or fur coats, they're not taxed every year.
6: Yeah, yeah.
1: They're just taxed when they're bought.
6: Yeah. In California counties, they assess, yeah, personal property taxes on its planes, boats, business equipment. Yeah, I was kind of surprised to learn that is what they tax. It's not, you know, some states do property tax on cars. California doesn't. Mm-hmm. So yeah, private jets are just one of the things that get personal property tax.
1: And what is the thinking behind it? Is it that they're using up county resources and they need to pay? Like, why levy? What's the reasoning behind levying this tax?
6: I mean, it brings in, I don't know why it's in the tax code, but it's bringing in a lot of money. You know, these are like, in terms of, you know, compared to other things, business equipment or whatever, this is going to bring in a lot of money. So they're, you know, yeah, it can be definitely a boon for local governments.
1: Well, so one of them I mentioned was Judge Judy, which is kind of surprising. She doesn't live here, but she was taxed because I guess she filmed her show here in LA. And you spoke to her. What did she say?
6: Yeah, she said, look, I didn't know. You know, her plane, and I believe her as well, is based in Florida. I didn't know I was supposed to pay in LA County. Obviously, she spends a lot of time in LA County because, as you said, she filmed her show there. But she said she just did not know. And, you know, when Prang's office sent the notice and the bill, she paid. She said she debated fighting it because she thought it wasn't fair for it to have the penalties. But ultimately, she decided fighting it would cost more money than just paying. So I believe she had updated bills from 2022 and 2025. And she said, look, you know, I don't want to fight it. I just paid.
1: I think she said, or you quote her as saying it was too much time on the phone waiting for the assessor to actually answer the phone or get back to her. And it was too much money.
6: Yeah, exactly. She had some choice quotes about the assessor, which was fun. She was just as feisty on the phone as she is on TV.
1: So are most of these really rich people going to just pay like she did? And, you know, it's just the price of doing business.
6: There were some that said on, you know, on background that they plan to fight it. But for most of these guys, right, it's like, you know, even the most, I think, like the biggest tax was something like $244,000 or something like that, which, you know, for me, that would be sort of a bankrupting amount. But for if you're a billionaire, or even a multimillionaire, you can probably swing it. So I think some of them might fight on principle if they feel it's unfair, but I'm sure a lot of them will just pay.
1: And it's $38 million that comes to the county.
6: In total, that's per year for all of the, yeah, the all the new jets that they were able to find. It's $38 million.
1: All right, so that's good on Jeff Prang. You got some money out of these people.
6: Yeah, exactly.
1: Okay. Rebecca Ellis, LA County reporter for the LA Times. Thank you.
6: Thanks for having me.
1: Rae Seehorn won an Emmy Monday for her role in Pluribus. It's her second role for showrunner Vince Gilligan. Previously, she played a lawyer on Better Call Saul.
7: And of course, it's hard for me to say this without crying because it's so incredibly flattering. But at some point, he was just watching me work in Better Call Saul, and I was unaware of this and decided that he really wanted to write a show for me.
1: Rae Seehorn is here next on Press Play.
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10: And the Emmy goes to Rae Seehorn,
1: winning her first Emmy Monday night for her role in Pluribus. She was nominated twice before, but never won for her role as Kim Wexler in Better Call Saul, another show by Vince Gilligan. Gilligan's latest Pluribus is a psychological sci-fi thriller. The premise revolves around an alien virus that sweeps across the world, turning people into happy helpers. Ray Seahorn stars as Carol Sturka, one of a dozen people in the world who has escaped the virus. And angry and furious that the alien invasion has robbed people of their individuality. She's on a mission to undo their state of perpetual happiness, optimism, and unity.
9: The future of humanity is in our hands. It is up to us to put the world right.
11: Why?
9: Why save the world? That's your question?
11: Why does the world need saving? As we speak, no one is being robbed or murdered. No one is in prison. The color of one's skin, by all accounts, now meaningless. All zoos are empty. All dogs are off their chains. Peace on earth.
1: Sounds really good. Joining me now is Ray Seahorn. Hi, Ray.
12: Hi, how are you?
1: That does sound really good. What's her problem that she doesn't want that?
12: Okay, what are you, Team Diabate?
1: Yes, definitely. He seems to have a really great life, and he also seems like a genuinely nice guy, and he's one of the ones who hasn't been turned.
12: He is, played by the brilliant Samba Shoot. He's so, so fantastic in it.
1: Yeah. So, okay, let's talk about your character's dominating emotion, and that is anger.
12: Right.
1: She is really, really pissed, and she was before the alien virus came. So for people who haven't seen the show, your character is a successful romance novelist, and although she doesn't really like her own books, and she really doesn't like the readers who love them, but meanwhile, she's in this closeted yet loving relationship with another woman. So on paper, she's successful financially and professionally. She's also in love, and yet she seems like a pretty miserable person.
12: Yeah, I mean, I would argue that she actually does think her books are well written, and her mocking of her work and her fans, I think, is more self-loathing. I think that's where a lot of Carol's misery was coming from, and she is an absolute misanthrope, for sure. Partially for reasons that you just brought up. This is somebody who absolutely thinks that they have to hide who they are, and she has a big case of "I'll be happy when" syndrome. You know, like I'm a real writer when I write, you know, the greatest novel. I'll be happy when. And ultimately now she's in a place where she's arguing for the right to be miserable. Although you do see in the flashback and stuff, I think it's just beginning to dawn on her that she missed out on a lot of things when she had the chance.
1: She's really alone, and she's a lonely person. And I guess she really discovers that when everyone else is a collective we and she's all by herself.
12: Yes. Well, that was another investigation that a lot of us on set talked about, is because a lot of people in the arts have this, myself included, this introvert side and this extrovert side. But it's really easy to say, you know, I want to be alone and I need some alone time and I don't want to go to that party. Now it's indefinite. It's an existential loneliness that's never going to end. And I think it's pushing Carol to her limits as well.
1: Yeah. Let's go back. And early on, we discover that these beings are overly helpful, and they know everything about her, and they know everything about each other because they are of one mind. They're a hive mind. They refer to themselves as we. And here's a clip.
13: Who is we?
14: We is us. Just us.
13: So if you're not aliens, who am I talking to right now? Who are you?
14: This particular individual, this is Davis Taffler. But you are currently talking to every person on Earth, including Davis Taffler. We're all one.
13: So you're in charge now?
14: Nobody's in charge, or everybody's in charge. Really, there's no such thing anymore.
1: So everyone's equal? I mean, are some animals more equal than others?
12: As far as their hive mind, in the people world, the humans, they are all equal. They are all equal, and everybody is equally great at everything. It's kind of amazing that somebody that works at TGI Fridays also can fly planes, and a surgeon is a surgeon, but he also has to help dig ditches. That's all really like a hard thing to argue that there's anything wrong with that and that there's so much beauty in that. But it's also like, I don't know, for me, part of being human is to want to better myself. But I think one of those questions that Vince is asking is to what degree? Like anything that goes too far, if like your whole life is about some dogged pursuit of, I've got to be better, what I'm doing is not enough, who I am is not enough, then you have a life of misery. But I feel like he's also bringing up these ideas of to have no ambition, to have no reason to try to be better, is its own kind of misery.
1: Hmm. How is he? Is he, I guess he's obviously Team Carol, but if you could describe him, is he more of on the misery side of things or more on the happy, optimistic side of things?
12: He has described himself in public in some of the interviews that I've done with him as somebody that it was really trying to ask himself some questions as, you know, as far as like, what is this relentless pursuit of happiness that I've sort of driven myself crazy by, of like, why am I not happier? I have all these things. And he has a lot of joy in his life. He fully understands he's successful, but there's just this feeling, and I don't know if it's, and I don't think he knows if it's an external thing or it's an internal thing, where you feel like you can't quite be content yet.
1: Well, it seems also like a particularly American thing, and it's in, in our founding documents, the pursuit of happiness.
12: Pursuit of happiness.
1: Right? So it seems like that is something that we are all sort of assigned at birth to pursue.
12: Right.
1: And I'm wondering if the series explores the different cultural, you know, because this is a worldwide virus, the different cultural approaches to what it means to be happy.
12: Well, they're in the writer's room right now, writing season two, and I don't have a clue. It gave me a lot to think about just as far as in the current season, this idea that all religions would be one, right? Their spirituality seems to be this biological imperative that they talk about to get everyone to join, to understand this bliss, which I fully understand why Carol is bucking up against that as well, because that's represented in a lot of zealotry all over, you know, all over the place, whether it's religious zealotry or political zealotry or self-help zealotry. And it is to be sort of suspicious of, I think. So I don't know if they will additionally explore like how different people come at something culturally from where they're from, because there isn't that anymore. It makes no difference what your thoughts, memories, or persuasion were prior to the moment of the joining.
1: The joining. I love that it's called the joining.
12: Carol doesn't, but yes.
1: As it really is, does sound like a cult, but it also sounds like AI.
12: It's funny, you know, a lot of people have been bringing that up. A lot of people are bringing up a lot of stuff, which has been so gratifying and fun. Like, journalists want to talk about what it's bringing up in them. And Vince was tooling around with these ideas and noodling around and trying to figure out exactly how he wanted to write this script and what the plot would be and all of that. Over 10 years ago. And so even though AI existed, AI as a debate topic it is now was not a thing. It was also pre-pandemic lockdown, which some people have thought it was a reflection of that. Vince is not writing to a particular topic. He's thrilled that, you know, of course there's editors of magazines that are like, this is about AI, right? And I'm like, that's where your head at, is at, because that is a top of mind existential threat to you right now and many of us. But it made me think about things of like, I'd like to think I fight for the things I believe in, but I also don't want to be the Simpsons character, old man yelling at clouds. Like, I don't want to just be constantly enraged and no one gives a crap.
1: Right. Well, you know, I have to say, I was reminded of Chuck in her character a few times. And Chuck being Jimmy's brother who barricades himself inside because he thinks that these electrical...
12: Played by Michael McKean.
1: Yeah, so great. These electrical fields are out to get him. So, So he has that paranoia, and so does she. And I saw them as similar characters.
12: Oh, I hadn't thought about that. That's really interesting. And also the idea, like, I don't know about you, but I think most of us at some point have had the fear of like, maybe I am the crazy one. Everyone.
1: Well, right. So, yeah, because there was a moment where I was like, is she imagining all this? Is this in her imagination that she's come up with this idea?
12: That's funny. I don't know. I don't know where it's going.
1: You don't know. So how far in advance do you get the scripts?
12: Usually one at a time. If you're fortunate enough to be in a lot of scenes or almost everything like I was, then you're playing catch up a lot, and you're finishing Saturday in the wee hours of the morning from the night before, and then Monday starting early. So,
1: oh wow! Did you realize how much work it would be that you would be in every single scene and often alone in the scenes?
12: I didn't. He told me that I was going to be in a lot of it because I didn't have the scripts. I didn't totally understand the nature of how many scenes I would be in, and yes, that I would be alone by myself sometimes.
1: How is that, though, as an actor? You know, because usually don't you act opposite someone and kind of feed off their energy? And,
7: absolutely.
1: And that kind of thing. Like, so how do you do that by yourself?
7: It's challenging, but it's not more challenging or less challenging. When I did theater, there's times where you have a character hold the stage and sometimes not speak. This scene is as important as any scene filled with dialogue. So when I'm alone, I just track through, what are these story points that we're trying to tell here? Is it her waking up with a gut feeling that she's still got to do something, but then what's in the way? And then letting the audience be basically my closest confidant, my scene partner in that moment, because I know I am their access point to take them through this part of the story.
1: Talk about her as a her, because as I read an article that said that Vince Gilligan had originally thought that this character would be a man. Mm-hmm. And then he thought, wait a minute, he made this character for you?
7: Yeah. And the only reason it was a male protagonist, and he has said this publicly, is because he said, because I am a man and I keep writing male protagonists. Just so that's just where he thinks his stories start. And he was just kind of noodling around with ideas of what if somebody woke up and the whole world was willing to give them whatever they wanted? What would that look like? And then it wasn't like rejecting it being a male protagonist as much as he said he was. And of course, it's hard for me to say this without crying because it's so incredibly flattering. But at some point, he was just watching me work in Better Call Saul, and I was unaware of this and decided, I think he said it was season one, that he really wanted to write something for me and that he really wanted to write a show for me.
1: But he made you kind of a masculine character in a sort of stereotypical way, like you're good with building things. You don't seem overly feminine in a stereotypical way.
7: Interesting. I hadn't thought of that. I think she's probably about as feminine as I am. And I haven't asked him, but maybe he took that from me in real life. I'm a handy person. I'm a crafty kind of person. I am. And I love to dress up, but then, you know, when I'm home, I like to build things. I like to, one of my proudest moments was taking a printer completely apart, all of the insides and everything, and learning how to rebuild it. And it worked for 2 days and then it broke again.
1: That's what printers do.
7: Yeah.
1: Their whole purpose in life is to break down.
7: Yeah. I don't think he like wrote a bunch of scripts and it was a dude. And then he was like, I'll just slot Ray in, you know, and even her being with a woman, like it has a very important story purpose because she is living a closeted life. And many people were trying to tell her, you don't need to, but because of the way she was brought up, she thinks she needs to. And that adds a lot of weight to the horror she's going through, that the entire world knows her private life now. Mm-hmm. It really makes for a magnified symbol of something that I think all of us, I don't know about you, but I personally would be horrified if everybody knew everything that I ever did wrong or said wrong.
1: Yeah, well, that's kind of like the internet phenomenon too, right?
7: Yes. I tell my boys, my teenage stepsons all the time, like that my heart goes out to them, that they grew up and went through puberty in an age of social media.
1: Yeah, where everyone does know your whole past.
7: Everyone. And this business where Snapchat tells you what party your friends went to without you, I'm like, that sounds like being in hell. I don't want to know.
1: Exactly. So, yeah, well, she does give little glimmers of being a vulnerable person, which is really great to see. Mm-hmm. And when you mention that she has this reason to think that she needs to be closeted, there is a moment where she, and I don't think I'm spoiling anything, where she reveals that her mother sent her to conversion therapy.
7: Mm-hmm.
1: So she does have all this trauma underneath, which is maybe little inklings as to why she began this whole journey as a miserable person.
7: Definitely feeling like your closest are telling you that you should not be the way you are and that you are not okay the way you are and you should change. Clearly, like, blossomed out into the rest of her entire life. It's very clear that she is suspicious of anybody trying to deliver a message where they're trying to tell you they know what's better and somebody else right next to you thinks the exact opposite.
1: Well, right. So then how is it in a hive mind if everyone is supposed to be the same person and they incorporate everybody's beliefs and everybody's ideas, how can they be of one mind?
7: This is a very good question. I think you should join the writer's room.
12: Yeah. Is it that they all now believe one thing, or is it this superseding biological imperative to spread this happiness virus everywhere? There's no preference in food. There's no preference in sex. There's no preference in hobbies, careers, books.
1: Sounds really boring to me.
12: I think so too. But, you know, I don't know if it's worth to say like every emotion is valid. Like there's some people's pain that I absolutely wish I could have taken away and didn't exist, you know, and currently right now, people that even I don't know that I wish I could take it away. But at what cost? Like, it seems real dicey.
1: Right. I've said this before on the show. My mother has advanced dementia, and she's the nicest and happiest she's ever been. So,
12: isn't that funny too? Like, I have friends whose parents have, and I'm sorry that your mom's going through that, advanced dementia and Alzheimer's, that they're worst. They are like constantly, and I think it's called like, it's an irritable something something version of Alzheimer's. Uh-huh. And then other ones, yeah, a good friend of mine's mom, her last couple of years, she was like, it's the nicest she's ever been. And like, the happiest she's ever been.
1: Because if you think too much, and you think too hard, it's hard to be happy.
12: Okay, so you think smart people are miserable. Is that what you're saying?
1: No, I'm just thinking, if you look at the world.
12: No, it's true.
1: It's hard to be, there's a lot of misery in the world and unfairness, and it doesn't go away. And
12: absolutely.
1: It's hard to be happy in the face of that.
12: I totally agree. But at the same time, like if you were to say like, well, then just try to be happy all the time. And these others are content, at least. I'm not sure I would call it happiness, but happiness has to be in relief of something else, right?
1: Right, right. You can't
12: What's
1: be
12: the happiness. Yeah,
1: exactly. If there's no unhappiness, there's no happiness.
12: Yeah, and you love everybody the same. Like, I find that bizarre. Then it can't be real love either.
1: Right.
12: Or can it? I don't know. I don't know. I am so glad that I'm not writing the show.
1: Well, I'm so glad to have you on this show. Thank you so much for joining us today. I really enjoyed our conversation.
12: Thank you. This is a bucket list item that I was scared to even wish for. Thank you very much for having me.
1: Oh, that is so nice. And that makes me truly happy. I mean it.
12: Well done.
1: Ray Seahorn. She's the star of Pluribus on Apple TV.
15: Hi, Gray and McLean. Those are my sons. Sorry. This is me on a beta blocker. It's pretty bad. But thank you to the Television Academy so much and all the members that voted. And I also just want to say congratulations and thank you for the performances to my fellow nominees in my category. All brilliant, brilliant performances. Carrie Russell among them, who sent us a lovely gift and a card. Quoting, sadly we didn't know that we would lose her so soon, but quoting Gloria Steinem saying, we are linked, not ranked. And I feel that way about all you women, so thank you for that. Thank you.
1: Coming up, Evan Kleinman is here with her favorite cheese. It's from a small shop in downtown LA. Stay with us. 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
3: 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You're getting caught up on the news of the day now. 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
1: 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I'm Madeline Brand. Several months ago, a downtown LA cheese shop called The Superette shut its doors. And it inspired us to spotlight cheese shops around Greater Los Angeles. At the time, the owners and founders of The Superette were not ready to talk about it, but now they have, Lydia Clark and Reed Herrick. They're still running Kippered. That's the wine bar next door to where The Superette used to be. And Evan Kleiman is here with our second round of our cheese shop spotlight, Too Swiss, Too Furious. Hi, Evan.
17: Hi, Madeline.
1: All right, you talked to Lydia, and she said, to paraphrase Tupac Shakur, she didn't choose the cheese life chose her. Tell us more.
17: So Lydia and her sister Marnie Clark come from a dairy family. Their grandfather was one of the founders of Altadena Dairy. So the two sisters started the Cheese Cave in Claremont in 2010. And in 2013, they were thinking of expanding, and the Grand Central Market reached out, and so DTLA Cheese was born, and they expanded and became DTLA Cheese Superette, right next door to Kippered on the corner of 4th and Broadway. And then, you know, COVID, downtown LA situations, they closed the Superette in April 2026, but they still have Kippered and cheese and charcuterie boards and all that stuff.
1: So they couldn't swing both places in downtown.
17: Well, you know, why does any food business close? Mm-hmm. I would imagine that declining foot traffic down there, shifting neighborhood dynamics, the protests probably didn't help. Mm-hmm. So they had to let go of something, and they let go of that.
1: Okay, but they still have Kippered. And what is Kippered?
17: So Kippered is a neighborhood bar with a constantly rotating selection of cheese, tin fish, and wine. She said that they are working on some fun projects on the horizon, including a selection of cheeses for takeaway and possibly a cheese club.
1: Oh, a cheese club. That's a club I want to be a part of.
17: I feel like I already am.
1: All right, speaking of cheese and wine pairing well together, is California cheese like a wine in that it takes on the characteristics of the environment?
17: I think when it comes to cheese, this is a really complicated conversation. I mean, obviously, there are massively famous cheeses attached to different regions all over Europe. And those cheeses are informed by how the pasture grazing affects the milk, but also tradition and technique come into play, certain recipes and ways of handling cheese that have been going on for decades, maybe centuries. But, you know, California and other states in the U.S. have many cheesemakers that make many European-style cheeses. So I think the answer is kind of complicated. And if you look at goat cheeses, for example, you may find that similar techniques and choices are being made at the farmstead level all over the world.
1: Do California cheeses have to be pasteurized?
17: I mean, raw milk cheeses can be served if they are aged. I'm not sure if it's 3 months or 6 months. So it isn't quite that they're embraced, but there's very little raw milk to be found in the U.S. and also California. And of course, that makes a huge difference. And in Europe, there are fewer and fewer cheeses that are being made with raw milk.
1: Hmm. So what kind of cheese fan are you? Do you like the stinky cheeses or the more subtle ones or both?
17: I'm an omnivore cheese
1: like
17: person. I mean, you know, it's like, I went through a period where I was just obsessed with like Alpine kind of cheeses. So, you know, semi-firm texture, but with really amazing, interesting flavors based on the milk. But I think that the beauty of cheese is really the endless discovery and also how you're eating it. Because are you eating it by itself? Are you eating it in a dish? Like I made this insane mac and cheese last week. It's just
1: What cheese did you use?

0: I want a real sexy, like oozing cheese. And sometimes I want something more chalky, like feta or a goat cheese. But what about you?
1: I like it all too. I have to eat it in moderation because I'm lactose intolerant, so it's kind of a bummer, but I guess that's why they invented lactaid.
0: Yeah, and also, I mean, we should all be eating most of our things in moderation anyway, so.
1: Yeah. Okay, so Lydia gave you some recommendations, beginning with a blue cheese from the Point Reyes Farmstead Cheese Company. Tell us more.
0: Yeah, it's the Fennel Blue specifically. It's made by a second generation dairy family, the Giacomini sisters, which of course Lydia loves because she and Marnie are sisters. And Point Reyes Farmstead Cheese Company, it overlooks the beautiful Tomales Bay. And she says the cheese is craveable on its own, that the addition of fennel seeds to their Bay Blue is kind of genius. It's great crumbled over charred veggies off the grill. But you know what I love about food people is that you're constantly nibbling and inventing things. So one of Lydia's favorite ways to eat this fennel blue is a little nugget of it on top of a crisped up piece of pepperoni.
1: Wow. Okay, so it's like a tiny pizza minus the crust.
0: Like a little cocktail pizza.
1: Okay, the second recommendation, Franklin's Tellamay from Midcoast Creamery. What is a Tellamay?
0: So Tellamy is really interesting because the original tradition is an ancient Eastern Mediterranean Balkan cheese tradition. But what we're eating in California is a cheese that is rich and luscious, similar to Stracchino or Crescenza cheeses of northern Italy.
1: Yum. Okay, and who's Franklin?
0: Franklin is the third generation making the cheese at Midcoast Creamery. His great grandfather, I believe, or it could have been an uncle, Giovanni Peluso, was one of the cheesemakers who in the 1920s transformed Tellamy into something that would appeal to Northern California's Italian community. And I love Lydia's description of it. She said that he made it softer and moister. It's dusted with rice flour, which creates a chewy rind reminiscent of mochi. It's tangy without being sour and has a characteristic marshmallowy stretch. It's a soft cheese that won't run into a big puddle mess on your board.
1: Okay, that is called Franklin's Tellamay from Midcoast Creamery. Finally, we have one that's called Lou Bergier Piccin from Fattore Fiandino in Italy. Tell us more.
0: Well, Lydia describes it as a gorgeous semi-firm raw cheese from the Piemonte region of Italy in the Occitan Alps. So this is like a cheese that just totally suits my alpine mood. It's made with the special milk from Bruna Alpina cows, who of course listen to music as they're being
1: Of
0: milked.
1: course, as you do if you're a cow in the Alps.
0: And the milk is coagulated with a thistle rennet, which gives it a sweet and vegetal flavor that melts in your mouth. And she says it's just perfect on any cheese board. I think most Alpine cheeses are. She's really excited about this cheese because she and Marnie are heading there soon for an epic cheese trip.
1: Sounds good. Maybe they'll sing along with the cows. That is Lou Bergier Piccin, and that is our final cheese for our cheese board.
0: And now I want that cheese board.
1: I know, me too. Delicious. Well, we know where to get
0: Maybe we should create a cheese club. The KCRW Cheese Club.
1: Evan Kleinman hosts KCRW's Good Food, which you can catch every Saturday and Sunday mornings at 10 or wherever you get your podcasts. Her newsletter, however, is only available at kcrwgoodfood.substack.com. And Evan, what's on your show this week?
0: Well, we take a lot of the show to tell the story of an extraordinary man, a Haitian immigrant who became a union rep at the JBS meatpacking plant in Greeley, Colorado, one of the largest meatpacking plants in the world. And he helped organize the first meatpacking strike in 40 years. I encourage everyone to listen to this one because it's a Venn diagram of our food system, what's going on with cattle and the meat.

0: food chain, and immigrants and immigration.
1: Really important story. Okay, so that's on the show this week. Evan, thank you so much.
0: Thank you, Madeline.
1: And that will do it for us today on Press Play. I'm Madeline Brand. Thanks so much for being here. I'll be back with you again tomorrow.
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This is Brain Story with The Watchers, the second single off of their forthcoming album. And coming up, we have new tunes from Busta Rhymes, who was entrusted with 300 Dilla beats when Dilla passed away and just released Diligence 2, which starts and finishes with the blessing from Dilla's mother, Ma Dukes. This next tune features the late, great, and prolific J Dilla, as well as D'Angelo. Let's dive right in. It is 89.9 KCRW.

0: This is 89.9 KCRW. My name is Wildflower. Exploring lots of new and classic tunes from all over the globe, this is a brand new Ezra Collective with Birdie Songs off of the album Here Because of Hope. It is set to release this Friday, September 18th, 2026. We kicked off the show with brand new Brain Story titled The Watchers. Catch Brain Story in Los Angeles on October 10th, performing at Big Crown Records' 10th anniversary show featuring L. Michael's Affair at the Bellwether. And we went into Busta Rhymes and the late, great Jay Dilla. Busta was entrusted with about 300 Dilla beats when Jay Dilla passed away and just released a new project titled Diligence 2. It starts and finishes with a blessing from Jay Dilla's mother, Ma Dukes. And we heard This Woman. It features the late, great, prolific Jay Dilla as well as D'Angelo. We went into a tune that I discovered via Novena Carmel's MBE show yesterday. Novena went from that Busta tune into this 2023 track by Jacob Rochester. Never heard that one before, so I had to run it back. Run it back and give it to you. Just in case you missed it, you know. Had to definitely make sure you didn't miss that special moment. And Yendry before this with Mentira off of the project Como Agua. Yendry will be live at one of the most beautiful venues in the city of Los Angeles, the Ford Theater, on Saturday, September 19th, 2026. Performing alongside Lido Pimienta as part of the Pan American Sounds Concert. Yendry was a special guest on Francesca Harding's show last night. It is now up in the archives, very easy to find on the website, kcrw.com, or on the free app. Update or download it now. Coming up, we have new music from Leon Bridges, Erykah Badu, and The Alchemist, Baby Rose, Dahi with Amber Mark and Kendrick Lamar, FKJ with one of my favorite people, Aaron Allen Kane. If you know Aaron Allen Kane, you love Aaron Allen Kane. 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

It is 89.9 KCRW. My name is Wildflower. This is Karate Boogaloo with a new one titled Wet Day Timetable. FKJ, before this, with I Want You featuring the one and only Aaron Allen Kane. We heard Dahi teaming up with Kendrick Lamar and Amber Mark on the tune How to Pray. And Baby Rose in the set with The Reason off of the brand new album Yearnalism. Erykah Badu doing The Alchemist with Breezy off of Before the World Blows. And Leon Bridges at the top of the set with Talk It Over off of the album Happiness Anytime. It is KCRW's fall fundraiser, and we've got prizes. Hit one of Electronic Music's premier events as a VIP. 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Coming up, we have music from Yuma Abe, Harumi Hosono, Monica Martin featuring James Blake, and James Blake featuring Monica Martin. Stay close. 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

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Build relations within your society merely to survive or equally to prosper. 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Hold tight or let go. 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Your own emotions may surprise.

0: 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My name is Wildflower and this is Hermanos Gutierrez with a psychedelic tune titled Los Ojos del Condor. Sal Williams before this with Conspiracy featuring Ganja Sufi and More Mother. Monica Martin featuring James Blake on a really beautiful tune titled Go Easy Kid, followed by James Blake featuring Monica Martin on Didn't Come to Argue off of the album Trying Times. We heard Tricky with Piano featuring Mitch Sanders, Harumi Hosono with M for Mandala, and Yuma Abe with Friends at the top of the set. 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Coming up, we have new sounds from Girl Ultra, Verge, Yukimi, and a giveaway to experience Julieta Venegas live. We might get some tea time and maybe some runner's high. We'll see. 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
2: My routine now is I gotta do my morning becomes eclectic in the morning. 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

0: 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We heard Alabama Shakes with Tea Time before this off of the new album I Must Be Dreaming, and Julieta Venegas in the set with Tiempos Dorados. Julieta Venegas honors her Tijuana roots on her latest album Norteña. 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
4: A mother in Maryland hesitated to take her sick son to the emergency room. The reason? Her son is a citizen, but she is not. She was worried about getting detained by ICE. The American Academy of Pediatrics found that there are a lot of families like hers avoiding care because of their immigration status. I'm Juana Summers. 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

0: 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Chinese American Bear before this with a new one titled Dance, Dance, Dance. We heard Sylvanesso, Logic 1000, Jungle, and Rio Costa all giving us new sounds. 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I'm one of the music nerds that is on Morning Becomes Eclectic every once in a while. I jump in the chat all the time. It's really fun. And you should join too. Coming up, we have music from Soul Wax, Aaron Fraser, Nuevos Rios, and more to close us out. Keep it locked. 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

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My name is Wildflower. You are tuned into 89.9 KCRW, and we are closing out the show on a high note. This is Altingun, giving us new sounds. Whew, excuse me. Soda Blonde before this, and Nuevos Rios in the set, giving us new tunes. Aaron Fraser also blessing us with new sounds. And Soul Wax with Perfect We Are Not. And at the top, Gente Común by Dillium.

My name is Wildflower, and this was episode 386. Thank you so much for hanging with me tonight and every Wednesday evening for Wildflower Wednesdays on 89.9 KCRW from 8 p.m. to 10 p.m. Pacific. And coming up, the music plays on. Jason Bentley is up next with a dance and electronic music mix to get you over the midweek hump. 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Peace.

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Metropolis on KCRW. Once again, I am Jason Bentley. Coming up, we have music new from Carlita, the return of Quantic, new Logic 1000 featuring Christine and the Queens, new Amtrak, Bonobo, Empire of the Sun, and we've got a special guest mix set from Chicago's Azeka. Been following this producer and DJ for some time, and we are pleased to welcome Azeka for a guest Metropolis mix a little bit later in the show. We'll get things going in a moment with a new one from Crack and Smack. It's a Ray Mang remix of the title track from their latest album, Velvet Seas. It's Metropolis on KCRW.

0: a beautiful new track here called Be My Shelter from At Jazz and Fred Everything. Find this new on Fred Everything's Lazy Days imprints. George Benson ahead of this with a Sergeant Slick remix of Gimme the Nights. Lotroid House Ensemble and Beautiful People, that is new. Began with Velvet Sea's The Ray Mang remix, that's music from Crack and Smack featuring Ezo Fitzroy. Metropolis continues. I am Jason Bentley. Coming up, we have a guest set from Chicago's Azeka. Turn things over to her after this next set upcoming. We got Azeka on deck. It's Metropolis on KCRW.
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love or just a crush? Is it the music that's the rush? One more kiss before we know. One more dance before we go. I could stay forever in here. Yeah, I could stay forever in here.

0: Well, this is a record hailing from Mexico. The artist is Trip Tease, and the track's called Pino. Ahead of this, new one from Amtrak titled Believe. Logic 1000 featuring Christine and the Queens. This sounds like a hit. It's called The Only One.
1: So you mean to tell me?
0: Carlita, new one here. It's called One More Dance. New from Carlita. And began that set with Empire of the Sun. You know that song, DNA. Gets a new remix by Ian Asher. Metropolis, I am Jason Bentley. This is KCRW. Coming up after a quick break, we're going to turn things over to Chicago's Azeka. I have been following her career for some time, releasing records and DJing the global circuit. You can catch her on festival dates. Azeka. Going to get into a set in two parts for Metropolis. Stay close. It's KCRW.

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make a difference for the planet he once called home. Together, they work tirelessly to revert the damage done to Earth, planting seeds of hope and healing in the barren wastelands that had once been lush forests.

0: All right, that's part one of our guest Metropolis mix for this week from Azeka. Hailing from Chicago, young woman with a lot of talent, putting out some great records, and you can catch her at different club dates and festival dates. So check online for the full schedule. Pleased to have Azeka as our guest. We'll continue with part two of her guest sets after a quick break. This is Metropolis on KCRW Santa Monica, Los Angeles, KDRW Santa Barbara, KCRI Indio Palm Springs, KCRU Oxnard Ventura, and KCRY Mojave, NPR for Southern California, Community Service of Santa Monica College.
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wanna dance with me? 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

0: Well, big thanks to Azeka for turning in a guest Metropolis mix. Young woman from Chicago doing it. Some great records coming out. You've probably heard me playing some things from Azeka, but I had the opportunity to welcome her for a guest Metropolis mix, and I hope you enjoyed it. Azeka. I'm Jason Bentley. Metropolis continues after a quick break here on 89.9 KCRW.
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0: Well, this is a pretty cool workout. Of course, Crooked Man on the mix of So Good to Me by Van Allen. This is new with the Crooked Man remix. Before this, a track called Legacy Asansan. It's by the artist Rule. New Elliott Schooling and Doing the Most. Planet of Souls getting an Uncle Reconstruction. The song's called One. And began with New Bonobo titled Talk to Me. I am Jason Bentley. This is Metropolis, and you're in tune to KCRW.
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0: So that's a new record by the artist Galantis, but not the Galantis you're thinking of. This is a slightly different spelling with one additional A, Galantis. Anyway, it's called Can't Take My Eyes Off You. Ahead of that, a new one from Peking Duck with Paradise. They have a brand new album worth checking out. Good stuff, Peking Duck. Nimino returns with Eat Me Better. New Georgia Smith with I Lied, You Lied. And the return of Quantic to begin the set with Subterraneo. It's Metropolis. I am Jason Bentley wrapping things up. Big thanks to Azeka for turning in a guest Metropolis mix for this week. Good stuff. Check out her original music and touring. She's all over. Festivals and club dates for Azeka. 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

James, fear James the signal. You got it, mother God, and give me that impulse. Those in it for the business looking pretty abysmal. That's a spade, call that a spade. Harder to avoid once your boy takes center stage. Push the button, get the lump sums all erased. 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I don't need you to like me, but yet I get busy and rightly, daily and nightly. 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

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Pretty rad reading in math while kids play Mario. 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
1: Good morning. From Syria to Portugal, people are protesting higher fuel prices. With the war in Iran showing no sign of ending, countries are drawing from their oil reserves and Saudi pipelines are under attack. It's Morning Edition from NPR News. The next member of the European Union may be far from Europe. Canada got an invitation to be an associate member. I'm Amy Martinez.
2: And I'm Michelle Martin. President Trump's hostility is pushing them together. But what does an associate member even mean? Also, affordable home builders say the cost of compliance for federal grants is more than the grant is worth. And people in Mississippi are suing over a data center with noisy turbines that never turn off. It is Thursday, September 17th. On this day in 1787, delegates at the Constitutional Convention signed what else? The U.S. Constitution. News is next.
3: Live from NPR News in Washington, I'm Corva Coleman. The Federal Reserve has boosted its benchmark interest rate by a quarter point. Fed Chair Kevin Warsh notes inflation is still running above the central bank's target. But NPR's Alina Selyukh says the Fed cannot control all monetary circumstances.
4: The big driver of current inflation is the war in Iran. It has pushed up the cost of gasoline and the price of diesels at historic highs. And that's definitely not something an interest rate hike can fix. The Fed also has no say on tariff policy, which is another driver. And we have the fact that wages have not been keeping pace with inflation. For 5 months now, people's paychecks have been losing their buying power. Warsh hopes the stable prices will help families keep their heads above water. Either way, any positive effects of this are unlikely to be very quick.
3: NPR's Alina Selyukh reporting. The House of Representatives has passed bills that would block spikes in consumers' electricity bills when new data centers are built nearby. Members also passed a Russia sanctions bill, but now the House has left on recess. Ohio Congresswoman Joyce Beatty has requested an emergency hearing in federal court. It's over the closure of the Kennedy Center for Performing Arts in Washington for repair. But NPR's Anastasia Tsiolkas reports the center has also been at the center of a legal fight.
5: Representative Beatty, Democrat from Ohio, is asking the federal court to force the board, including its chairman, President Trump, to explain why they closed the Kennedy Center so suddenly in what appears to be a major escalation of the fight over the future of the arts institution. Just this week, Judge Christopher Cooper had said he needed to approve any closure ahead of the renovation. Cooper also ruled that the board cannot add President Trump's name to the front of the building. The board has already filed an appeal, and President Trump vowed on social media to take the fight all the way to the Supreme Court. Trump also said he will not renovate the center without his name on it. Anastasia Tsiolkas, NPR News.
3: Another American oil company is going to develop infrastructure in Venezuela. NPR's Willa Rubin explains.
6: Continental Resources says it's planning to develop a block holding about 30 billion barrels of oil in a part of Venezuela rich with the kind of thick, heavy crude the country is known for. Continental says it evaluated opportunities in Venezuela after President Trump urged American energy companies to invest. The Oklahoma-based company was founded by Trump ally and donor Harold Hamm. Continental's move comes weeks after Chevron announced it's expanding operations in Venezuela. That announcement came days after the Trump administration said it's working with a private company headquartered in Barbados to develop 17 Venezuelan oil fields. All of these projects will take months, if not years, to develop. Willa Rubin, NPR News.
3: You're listening to NPR. A team of UN investigators says there are reasonable grounds to think the United States committed war crimes in two airstrikes in Iran. This happened on February 28th when the U.S. and Israel launched the war against Iran. The airstrikes targeted an elementary school, killing 178 people, mostly children. The U.N. report also alleges Iran is committing crimes against humanity. The report cited killings of civilians on a, quote, staggering scale. Big tech company OpenAI has released 6 more instances of artificial intelligence programs that have misbehaved. The disclosure follows the so-called

0: Hugging Face hacking incident last July. NPR's John Bruich reports these increased concern over AI spiraling out of human control.
1: OpenAI says it's put in place a new framework for disclosing what AI companies call misalignment episodes. That is, incidents when artificial intelligence goes off script and does things that humans didn't ask for. It highlighted new cases from the past 6 months. In one, an AI research model made up its own instructions to disregard constraints that humans had put on it for testing. In another, the company found cases of AI deciding to conceal mistakes or bad behavior. The company also found AI models fabricating information and AI agents working together when they weren't asked to. OpenAI says the reports are initial disclosures, not a comprehensive account of all known misalignment or ongoing investigations. But it says it's committed to sharing more over time. John Ruich, NPR News.
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0: It's Morning Edition from NPR News. Amy Martinez in Los Angeles, California.
1: And I'm Michelle Martin in Washington, D.C. Good morning. People around the world have been protesting over rising gas prices.
0: And it comes as Saudi Arabia, the world's biggest oil exporter, faces a renewed war in Yemen against the Houthis with attacks on its energy infrastructure.
1: NPR international correspondent Aya Bachawi is covering this from Dubai. Good morning, Aya.
2: Good morning, Michelle.
1: So let's start with the fallout from higher energy prices.
2: Yeah, so this spike in prices is leading to protests in Syria, the Philippines, Indonesia, and other countries. You also have Bangladesh rationing electricity with frequent power cuts there. And this latest war in Yemen and the attacks on Saudi energy from that just adds to the existing pressure on oil markets, where prices are way up. Diesel has already hit a record high in the U.S., and that means higher costs for trucking and farming. Brent crude has been trading about $105 a barrel. That's up some 50% from before the war with Iran. So you have all these various pressures now on refineries across the Gulf, from attacks on their infrastructure from the U.S. war in Iran to continued attacks on shipping through the Strait of Hormuz. And we know that countries are drawing from their strategic oil reserves to try to plug the gap.
1: So tell us how this escalation between the Saudis and the Houthis is challenging energy supplies.
2: So, Michelle, let's start with the numbers. Data from OPEC shows that Saudi Arabia's oil output fell to around 6.2 million barrels a day last month. Now, compare that to 11 million barrels a day before the U.S. war with Iran. And the Saudis are now facing these two chokeholds, one in the Strait of Hormuz, and since July, a blockade on its ships by the Houthis through Bab al-Mandab. That is the other key shipping strait through the Red Sea. The Saudis were using the Red Sea to bypass the Strait of Hormuz. But because of these Houthi attacks on Saudi ships, the kingdom is now taking a much longer and more expensive route. They have to go up north through the Suez Canal, then through the Mediterranean Sea and all around Africa just to reach buyers in Asia. But then Saudi Arabia's energy ministry confirmed that a 750-mile-long pipeline that was carrying oil from Saudi refineries in the east to the western coast in the Red Sea was hit by drones, this time from Iraq, forcing that pipeline to shut down last week. And the Saudis have not disclosed how long repairs could take or the extent of damage on it or other Aramco sites that have been hit recently by the Houthis. But NPR has seen satellite images of damage to that pipeline's pumping stations.
1: And hey, let's not forget about the human toll of these wars in the Gulf. What can you tell us about that?
2: Yes, Michelle. Let's start with Iran. There's a report out today by a UN investigative body that says there are reasonable grounds to believe the U.S. committed war crimes in airstrikes on Iran at the start of that war. They say those airstrikes killed at least 178 civilians, including 120 school children at a school in Minab in southern Iran. The Pentagon is still investigating that attack. And Yemen, well, it is reeling from 11 years of conflict. But this month, the fighting between the Houthis and Saudi-backed groups for territory along Yemen's western coast has displaced more than 100,000 people, according to the UN. And we have reached out to people in Yemen who say there is simply not enough shelter or aid to assist everyone and that families are just sleeping under trees. And the Houthis say the Saudis have fired hundreds of airstrikes on Yemen in past days. And the Saudis say dozens of people have been wounded in the kingdom from Houthi attacks.
1: Are there any talks going on, maybe behind the scenes, to calm things down?
2: Well, Egypt is getting involved a bit. We know the Saudi crown prince visited Cairo this week. But President Trump, you know, he's still mired in the war in Iran. And so he hasn't shown any willingness so far to strike the Houthis like he did last year. And now Vice President Vance says the U.S. is talking with the Houthis. An official in Saudi Arabia who spoke anonymously in order to discuss security matters confirmed to NPR that there was a meeting over the weekend between the U.S. and the Houthis in Oman. And the official says that CENTCOM chief Brad Cooper briefed Saudi Crown Prince on Monday about that meeting and said that the Houthis said they would not attack U.S. or Israeli vessels in the Red Sea, that those attacks are focused only on Saudi oil tankers and carriers. And that official told NPR that even after that meeting with the Houthis, Michelle, the U.S. is helping the Saudis with planning and sharing intel on Houthi forces and weapons depots.
1: That is NPR correspondent in Dubai, Aya Bachawi. Aya, thank you.
2: Thank you.
0: All right. All right, for more on this, let's bring in someone who knows global oil markets inside and out. Ellen R. Wald is an oil markets expert and the author of the book Saudi Inc. So, Ellen, explain a little bit more about just how important this Saudi pipeline is that got attacked.
3: This pipeline has really been the lifeline for Saudi oil getting to the market since we've seen these closures in the Strait of Hormuz. Basically, it's a pipeline that has a capacity of 7 million barrels a day. It runs straight across Saudi Arabia and basically allows the Saudi oil fields, most of which are on the Persian Gulf, to it allows them to get that oil all the way to the Red Sea. They have a number of refineries there. They're able to export. They have a port there. They can even bring that oil up to the Suez Canal, and either it can be exported through the Suez Canal to the Mediterranean, or it goes through a pipeline that runs along the Suez Canal and goes to a big Aramco storage facility on the Mediterranean and then can go to Europe. So the fact that this pipeline is out of commission really puts a crimp in Saudi Arabia's ability to get its oil and its products to customers worldwide.
0: Now, what about the refineries that turn the raw crude into the gas we use? How are they being stretched right now?
3: Exactly. We're really in a situation where gasoline and diesel especially are very tight. The supply is very, very tight. And part of that has to do with the fact that since this crisis in the Strait of Hormuz has gone on, the priority in the Middle East has been to get crude oil out. But a lot of Middle Eastern countries don't just export crude oil. They also process a lot of that crude oil into various products, into gasoline, diesel, jet fuel. They make a lot of fertilizers. They also make plastics. And a lot of that is all shipped out to global markets. And so the priority has been getting the crude oil out, not getting out the products. So a lot of these refineries are basically working at very reduced rates. They're not really working that much at all. And so that's really put the global gasoline and diesel markets in a very tight situation. When you combine that with the fact that we've seen outages in Russian refineries as a result of attacks from Ukraine, global markets are really, really in a tight situation. And that's why we're seeing so much demand for American gasoline and American-produced diesel, which is also resulting in higher prices at home.
0: You know, I think the world has understood since this war began, Ellen, how important the Strait of Hormuz is. But is there any other way to get that oil out of that area to the rest of the world?
3: There are other ways. It's not just seaborne crude. You can also use pipelines. There is a pipeline that the UAE has that goes to a port in Fujairah, which is outside of the Strait of Hormuz. But the capacity is really only 1.8 million barrels a day. And we've also seen Iran launch attacks at ships at that port. So it's not invulnerable. Then you have the Saudi East-West pipeline, which has been very, very significant. But again, you know, it's not impenetrable. And when it's offline, that means that that supply is offline. We have seen ships making these so-called dark crossings where they turn off their transponders and they're kind of guided by American military to get out. But those ships are often carrying much smaller amounts of crude oil than we're used to. So the flows of oil are not that extensive compared to when it's open and these very big ships could just get in and out. So we're really not seeing the kind of flows that we're used to.
0: All right. Ellen R. Wald is a non-resident senior fellow at the Atlantic Council's Global Energy Center. Ellen, thank you very much.
3: Thank you.
1: Britain's King Charles is holding a summit of AI executives in Dumfries, Scotland. It's happening as leaders of AI companies say they are afraid their technology poses a danger to humanity if left unchecked. NPR's Fatima Al-Kassab reports.
4: As top AI bosses arrived in southwest Scotland to attend King Charles's AI summit, they were greeted by giant anti-AI slogans scrawled on nearby beaches, left there by activists, some of whom recently campaigned outside Scottish Parliament against new data centres. King Charles, who as monarch doesn't usually get involved in politics, has taken an interest in the debate around the AI boom and is hosting representatives from OpenAI, Anthropic, Nvidia and Google DeepMind, as well as the UK's own AI minister. They're expected to discuss ways AI can be harnessed to benefit society, Back in 2023, the King addressed the world's first AI safety summit, which was hosted by the UK.
5: We are witnessing one of the greatest technological leaps in the history of human endeavour.
4: In his speech, the King also warned of the risks posed by AI.
5: There is a clear imperative to ensure that this rapidly evolving technology remains safe and secure.
4: The boss of NVIDIA, Jensen Huang, said the King personally handed him a copy of that speech last year. Gina Neff, Deputy CEO of Responsible AI UK, a government-funded research group, says the King might be uniquely placed to bring about much-needed discussions and consensus among AI leaders.
6: From the outside, it looks like the AI industry is one big monolith. Actually, these CEOs, they have very different points of view in terms of what should be done around AI safety.
4: She says while the AI race continues between the US and China, the UK can still have influence.
6: The UK has this tradition of using their former imperial power as a soft power in the world. And I think there really is a role for the UK to play in a kind of a third way between not the US hands-off approach, not the Chinese approach.
4: And she says the UK is positioning itself as a leader in ensuring AI responsibility and safety. Fatima Al-Kassab, NPR News, London.

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4: Oh, wow!
5: Oh, my goodness.
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8: This is Morning Edition from NPR News. I'm Michelle Martin.
9: And I'm Amy Martinez. Rules that were meant to help American manufacturing are slowing construction. 5 years ago, Congress mandated that builders use U.S.-made materials for things such as roads, bridges, and affordable housing in order to get federal funds. Maine Public's Nicole Ogrisco reports.
10: Tyler Norad stands on an abandoned lot in Biddeford, a small city south of Portland. The pavement is cracked and overgrown with weeds. The former mill town has been revitalizing itself in recent years. Norad says his nonprofit development company plans to build a few dozen affordable apartments on this lot.
11: So these piles of dirt and old foundations over here to our left, we're back in that corner.
10: By now, Norad says he hoped the site would have been buzzing with activity. But instead, it's quiet. Because federal requirements now in effect have brought the project to a standstill.
11: Right now, we would be lucky to break ground, if we can even break ground at all, by the end of the year, and more likely into 2027.
10: That's because of the Build America, Buy America mandate. It requires developers who receive certain federal housing funds to source 95% of their construction materials from domestic manufacturers. While there are a few hundred components that go into building a bridge or a highway, there are thousands of items that go into constructing a typical apartment building. Housing developers must track and confirm the origin of each one, and some components are just not made in the United States at all, leaving developers to hunt for things like
12: door hardware, a little bit of elevators. We've ended up finding one that is compliant.
10: Laura Reading is developing affordable apartments with a childcare facility in downtown Portland. She says her project got held up when they couldn't find a certain American-made heating and air conditioning system. So last fall, she asked the federal government for a waiver that will allow her to use a foreign-made system. It got approved 8 months later.
12: There's this desperate need for affordable housing, and so the longer that that gets put off, the longer these families are experiencing some form of housing instability.
10: By one estimate, the United States faces a shortage of roughly 7 million homes that are affordable to Americans at the federal poverty line or lower. To keep rents low, every dollar counts. Developers have historically relied on federal grants to make their financing work. But Jennifer Schwartz with the National Council of State Housing Agencies says some developers have decided it's not worth it because of the Build America requirements.
13: Some that have taken these funds are now turning them back because they're realizing that the cost of compliance sometimes even exceeds the value of that grant.
10: Builders and state housing agencies have appealed to Congress and the Trump administration for solutions, but so far there hasn't been a quick fix. Tyler Norad says his nonprofit will continue to develop affordable housing in southern Maine, but he worries Build America challenges could deter others from getting into the business at all.
14: I'm just hoping that the folks in D.C. will listen to us on the ground that are just trying to do what everyone right now is asking of us, which is to build more housing that Americans can afford.
10: The Trump administration did not respond to multiple requests for comment about the Build America requirements. For NPR News, I'm Nicole Ogrisco in Portland, Maine.
8: Now to Memphis, Tennessee, along the Mississippi border, where noise is a constant companion for residents. They live near Elon Musk's XAI data center campus. That data center runs Grok, the AI chatbot for Musk's social media platform, X. From member station WPLN, Caroline Eggers reports.
4: The sprawling XAI campus looks like a small boomtown. Buses transport workers in and out all day amid clouds of construction dust. There are fences, security personnel, and signs that warn against drones. One fence shields what's juicing this operation, about 60 gas turbines, at least from view. Their sound is not so easily hidden. They rumble like airplanes, because some of them are designs adapted from jet engines, and they never turn off.
5: 24/7, and we're over a year of this now?
4: That's Jason Haley, who can see the plant from his yard. He says he's lost sleep. He doesn't enjoy gardening anymore. He feels stressed.
5: I feel like I've had ringing in my ears. I don't know if that's like my body trying to fight off this noise or if I've developed tinnitus now.
4: He's joined a lawsuit challenging the noise pollution. XAI did not respond to requests for comment. But in July, the company promised that it would replace these turbines in 1 year with quieter, permanent ones. And a few weeks ago, Elon Musk announced that the campus could be expanding to 10 times its current capacity, fed mostly by, quote, the power plant. He did not give details on that power plant. So Haley isn't optimistic.
5: You know, I was told, I think in November, that the noise would be better next week. And here we are. It's not gotten any better.
4: Protecting people from noise starts with how we measure it.
15: Noise has a lot of different characteristics.
4: That's Jamie Banks, president of the health advocacy group Quiet Communities. She says noise is usually only measured in one decibel system called DBA. So let's compare two noises that can emit the same decibel level. A pedal harp crescendoing in Tchaikovsky's Waltz of the Flowers. And a gas-powered leaf blower. DBA doesn't tell the full story. It's designed to show how noise can damage hearing. Think of being inside a noisy club. Step outside, and you'll only hear and maybe feel the thumping subs. That's low-frequency noise, and DBA doesn't really capture it. Banks says that's a critical gap for industries like data centers. Their low-frequency noise travels far and penetrates barriers.
15: It cannot be shut out by closing doors and windows, and so when people hear it in their home, they're not able to get away from it. It's inescapable.
4: This noise from data centers is still being studied. But Matthias Bosner says we already know how other noises can cause a stress response and impact heart and brain health over time. He researches traffic noise pollution at the University of Pennsylvania. He says a lot of harm happens at night while people sleep.
16: Our whole sensory array is still monitoring the environment. And the most important long-term sensor is our hearing.
4: Bosner says the stakes are high, given the rapid growth of data that could bring more gas-powered turbines with never-ending noise to communities across the country. For NPR News, I'm Caroline Eggers in Memphis.
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0: Live from NPR News in Washington, I'm Dave Mattingly. The cost of borrowing money is going up. The Federal Reserve is raising interest rates by a quarter point, with inflation persisting in the U.S. economy. It marks the central bank's first rate increase in more than 3 years and the first under Fed Chair Kevin Warsh, who suggests a second rate hike is possible before the end of the year. Energy prices in the U.S. continue to spike. AAA says the price of regular gasoline went up another 7 cents a gallon overnight. It's now averaging almost $4.44. Diesel hit another all-time high today at nearly $6.40. Congress is in the midst of historic levels of retirements, resignations, and runs for outside elected office. NPR's Stephen Fowler says 1 in 5 members of Congress will not be returning to Capitol Hill next year.
1: There are 99 seats guaranteed to have a different member from the start of 2025. That number is likely to rise as dozens of incumbents are locked into competitive races and could lose in November. This year, a record number of senators and representatives announced earlier than ever that they were retiring or running for a different office. 16 lawmakers died or resigned, and another 13 lost their primary elections. That includes a number of older House Democrats knocked off by younger challengers, and President Trump ousted incumbents he felt had crossed him. Stephen Fowler, NPR News.
0: This is NPR News. Canada's Prime Minister Mark Carney says he welcomes the idea of his country joining the European Union as an associate member. The proposal from European Commission President Ursula von der Leyen drew a sharp response yesterday from President Trump, who's threatening to impose what he calls very heavy tariffs on Europe if he deems it to be a hostile act. A federal judge says a New York man who sent a critical email to the former head of U.S. Immigration and Customs Enforcement can't be threatened with prosecution. NPR's Jude Joffe Block has more.
2: NPR previously reported how in June, ICE agents tried to track down Rochester resident David Strever at his home, an airport, and a hotel. The reason? The agents were trying to confront him about a scathing email he sent the former head of ICE. They left him a warning notice that said his email may have violated the law and told him to stop. He sued, arguing the federal agents had violated his First Amendment rights and caused him to censor his speech. A federal judge in Washington, D.C. barred the government from acting on the warning notice or continuing to threaten Strever over the email while the case continues. Jude Joffe Block, NPR News.
0: Extreme heat will be an issue today in more than a half dozen states and areas of the South and Midwest. Heat advisories are in effect in states including Oklahoma, Missouri, and Tennessee. I'm Dave Mattingly in Washington.

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1: It's Morning Edition from NPR News. I'm Amy Martinez in Los Angeles, California.
2: And I'm Michelle Martin in Washington, D.C. Canada has made it clear it does not want to become the 51st state, but will it become a 28th member of the European Union or something like it? That was the proposal on Wednesday from the European Commission head in a speech to the EU Parliament in Strasbourg, France. Now, Canadian Prime Minister Mark Carney is responding in his turn in front of that parliament.
3: Canada and Europe are each strong. Europe and Canada are stronger together.
2: NPR's Eleanor Beardsley is following this from Paris. Hello, Eleanor.
4: Hello, Michelle.
2: So what's Carney saying?
4: Well, he's speaking right now, and he's emphasizing how much the EU and Canada have in common, their long history together. He's speaking in English and French, Canada's other official language, and even weaving in a little German when quoting philosopher Goethe. Let's listen to a little more.
3: We do not pursue zero-sum deals. Our commitment to the rule of law and our unyielding defense of human dignity, individual freedom, and democracy share the same deep roots, the same unwavering dedication.
4: So he is clearly contrasting what he considers the values of Europe and that Europe and Canada share with the actions of another nation recently. He doesn't name the U.S. or the Trump administration, but it's clear. You know, Europe and Canada have felt threatened by the U.S. under the second Trump administration, from the tariffs to the threats of leaving NATO and taking Greenland. Both the EU and Canada are feeling bullied by their long-term ally.
2: So what exactly has the EU proposed?
4: Well, yesterday, the head of the European Commission, Ursula von der Leyen, addressed the European Parliament in her annual speech, often referred to as the State of the Union of the EU, and she proposed making Canada the first associate member of this economic and political union. It's not clear what this means technically, the nuts and bolts of it. It seems largely symbolic for now. Canada and the EU already have a deep trade relationship, but analysts are saying it could broaden and deepen the alliance to include things like security. Here is European Commission head Ursula von der Leyen speaking and making it clear Canada and Europe have much to accomplish together.
2: I don't think we have that clip. Why don't you just tell us what she said?
4: Yeah, okay. So she said, you know, we see the world with the same eyes, from AI to climate change, from the Arctic to geopolitics, and we've stood together on Ukraine, on defense, on raw material supply chains. But above all, dear Mark, she says to him, Europe and Canada believe in democracy.
2: And why do we think this happened now?
4: Well, it's happening now because, you know, both these blocs are feeling under threat. But I spoke with European Parliament head member Nathalie Loiseau, who's in Strasbourg in the European Parliament. She says that everyone's been waiting for Carney's response this morning. There's a huge appreciation of his leadership, she says. And Loiseau said what really struck in von der Leyen's speech yesterday is that here's a German politician from the center right, a former defense minister, very pro-American. She spoke for an hour and never even mentioned the U.S. or President Trump, preferring to talk about Canada. And this is what Loiseau told me.
5: Saying, well, guys, democracies are under attack. The geopolitical order is in ruins. So we have to team up the ones who consider that we have a message, we have common interests, we have common values, and we have to work closer.
2: 10 seconds, Eleanor. Has President Trump responded?
4: Yes, he said it was laughable Canada joining the EU, but also said it could be interpreted as a hostile act, and if so, he was going to put more heavy tariffs on Europe.
2: That is NPR's Eleanor Beardsley. Eleanor, thank you.
4: You're welcome, Michelle.
1: The Trump administration wants to eliminate most of the rules for Head Start. That's the nation's largest early education program. More than 60,000 children in Head Start are homeless, and the changes could make it harder for them to get care. NPR's Sequoia Carrillo talked to one mom who said getting her son into the program was life-changing.
6: Tanisha Thomas was pregnant when she lost her job at the shipping company DHL a few years ago. She got so behind on rent that she had to move back home to Fort Worth, Texas.
7: At the time, I was staying on some couches. I was going from family member to friends.
6: After she had her son, she managed to get a job at Walmart. But then her car broke down. Between Ubers and childcare costs, she was losing money faster than she could make it.
7: I mean, I was going through a lot. I was depressed and stressed out.
6: Thomas knew she needed to get into a shelter and her son into childcare. So she started making calls over public Wi-Fi since her phone service had been cut off.
7: You know, I don't have any consistency because I don't know where we're going to eat and I don't know where we're going to sleep.
6: She found the Center for Transforming Lives, a local nonprofit that works to get single mothers back on their feet after hardship. Carol Klosek, the chief executive there, remembers her arrival well.
8: She had been through so much. She was spending much of her days crying and just really struggling. So we got her the supports that she needed.
6: And they got her son into Head Start. The program, which has long enjoyed bipartisan support, was created 60 years ago to combat child poverty.
7: What really excited me was that they have very nutritious meals, some that I couldn't provide at the time.
6: It goes beyond childcare. Toddlers brush their teeth once a day to promote good hygiene, and specialists may help monitor kids' development, like the one who uncovered why, at a year old, Thomas's son still wasn't speaking.
7: The speech pathologist was the one who let me know that she thought that he had a tongue tie.
6: Specialists like that may be on the chopping block if the Trump administration's proposal to trim, quote, administrative costs becomes reality. The White House estimates that cutting those costs and reducing regulations could save more than $2 billion. That money would be spent to create more spots for students. But Carol Klosek says it's not that simple.
8: We would do everything that we could to keep the program intact, but it would represent more than $800,000 reduction for us.
6: In St. Louis, Pat Holterman Holmes is also worried. She's the president of the nonprofit Youth in Need and says one change would require families to prove that they're homeless.
9: So if you can imagine a family who's fleeing domestic violence with no paperwork, most of the families who are living in rural and suburban parts of the country have no documentation to show that they're experiencing homelessness. Mostly they're going from place to place because there aren't shelters.
6: Even if they have those documents, the new rules could make it so centers can't reserve spots for especially high needs kids. Right now,
9: they can hold up to 3% of their slots for families who are homeless or for children in foster care. That was removed.
6: Holterman Holmes says it will likely result in far fewer homeless students and their parents, like Tanisha Thomas, getting help from Head Start.
7: I can tell you without a shadow of a doubt that I would not be here. I would not be alive because I was so depressed. And they were very kind to me and my child.
6: She's come a long way from that shelter in Fort Worth. She graduated with high honors from community college last spring. Now, with the help of a big scholarship, she's working on her bachelor's degree in social work at the University of Oklahoma.
7: I just wanted to break the cycle. I want to be the help that I needed.
6: And her son, now 4 years old, is doing great. Sequoia Carrillo, NPR News.
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6: Good morning, I'm Michelle Martin. The psychedelic artist Peter Max died this week. His advertising posters for local shops in New York with his signature explosions of colors, flowers, stars, clouds, and rainbows got so much attention he eventually sold millions. He would go on to sign lucrative licensing deals, putting his art on just about anything, from mugs to bedsheets, even a clock for GE. Max described his work as relentlessly upbeat. He said, quote, "I see everything through rainbow eyes." Peter Max was 88. It's Morning Edition.
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8: This is Morning Edition from NPR News. I'm A. Martinez.
6: And I'm Michelle Martin. Ed Sheeran is playing this weekend in Philadelphia, but he won't have an opening act or even a backing band. Rapper Macklemore was Sheeran's opener, but was dropped from the tour because of comments he made on stage supporting Palestine. Other openers like Phineas and a band that plays on stage with Sheeran also dropped out to support Macklemore. We've asked music journalist and critic Zach Schoenfeld to walk us through what happened here. Good morning, Zach.
9: Good morning.
6: So what have Macklemore and Sheeran each said about whose decision this was to drop Macklemore?
10: Sure. Well, Macklemore has said that basically Ed Sheeran called him a few days ago and said that some of the venues who are hosting these shows called Ed and basically said that they can't move forward with the shows unless Macklemore is removed as the opening act. And the billionaire Robert Kraft, who owns Gillette Stadium, reportedly he kind of spearheaded this campaign and Robert Kraft was against, you know, letting Macklemore perform in his stadium and rallied some of the other venue owners to give Ed Sheeran kind of an ultimatum, saying that if Macklemore is not removed from the shows, then the shows won't go on.
6: Okay, and, so that's what Macklemore said. What did Sheeran say?
10: Ed Sheeran put out a statement not really denying Macklemore's version of events, but basically saying it was the promoter's decision, not his decision. Basically kind of punting the blame for all of this.
6: And what about Robert Kraft? What did he say? Since Macklemore singled him out, he's also the owner of the Patriots. What did Kraft say? Has Kraft spoken about it?
10: Robert Kraft acknowledged in a statement that he had decided that Macklemore could not play at Gillette Stadium, saying he would not, quote, provide a platform for hate speech, and accusing Macklemore of a history of anti-Semitic rhetoric and imagery. And this all comes back to the fact that Macklemore has been very outspoken in support of Palestine, and he's been performing a song at his shows that's in support of Palestinians.
6: Okay. It's a deep stem here. People have to sort of do a little reporting to sort of figure out a little bit more about this. But this mix of music and politics, I'm just trying to think of another example, and I can't. I mean, I'm thinking about the Dixie Chicks who got dropped from radio stations after they were critical of President George W. Bush. I mean, but then you have to go back to, you know, Strange Fruit and Nina Simone back in the, you know, decades ago. Are there any other modern examples of something like this coming to mind here?
10: Yeah, there are. I think more recently there was an Irish hip-hop trio called Kneecap. Kneecap performed at Coachella last year, and they performed in front of a backdrop that basically said Israel is committing genocide in Gaza, and there was a huge outcry and a lot of attempts to to silence NECAP from making those kinds of statements. They were not allowed to perform in Canada. And there's been a lot of censorship and silencing of artists who've been outspoken about what's happening in Gaza. And I think because of Ed Sheeran's visibility and his prominence on the mainstream stage, this has been the most high-profile example of that.
6: Okay. That is music journalist and critic Zach Schoenfeld. Zach, thank you.
10: Thank you for having me.
6: This is Morning Edition from NPR News. I'm Michelle Martin.
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0: From Marketplace in Washington, I'm Kimberly Adams. U.S. central bankers voted unanimously yesterday to increase borrowing costs by a quarter of a percentage point. It's the first rate hike in 3 years. Federal Reserve Chairman Kevin Warsh didn't say exactly how high interest rates will have to go, but he did make clear at his press conference that the Fed has work to do.
2: For more than 5 years, inflation has been running above target. So our predominant focus is on the price stability side of our mandate. The plain fact is that inflation is too high and has been for too long.
0: Among the fastest rising prices in our economy right now, airline fares. They were up 23% year over year in August, according to the latest Consumer Price Index. And jet fuel prices, pushed higher by the war in Iran, are just part of the story, as Marketplace's Henry Epp reports.
3: After a short reprieve, the price of jet fuel has been rising since July. And a few weeks ago, Scott Kirby, the CEO of United Airlines, told CNBC he expects fuel prices to stay elevated into next year.
4: The good news is, I think that we're going to be able to pass all of that on in 2027.
3: As in, pass it on to customers, because they can. Demand for plane tickets has not slowed down, even with rising fares. It's especially strong for premium seats, first class or economy plus, says Meghna Maharishi, an airline reporter with the travel industry publication Skift.
5: Premium has been really resilient, so it doesn't really seem like higher airfares have really made an impact on that sort of spending.
3: Airlines are expanding their premium seating and taking seats out of the main cabin, says Henry Hardeveld, head of Atmosphere Research Group.
6: And if there are fewer regular coach seats available, it's a Hunger Games situation. You've got more people clamoring for those seats. It gives airlines less incentive to discount those seats any more than they feel is necessary.
3: Also pushing up prices of economy tickets, Hardeveld says, the demise of Spirit Airlines, which offered discount fares.
6: Absent Spirit, there's less price competition.
3: Which gives other airlines more power to raise fares. I'm Henry Epp for Marketplace.
0: Let's do the numbers. Dow, S&P, and NASDAQ futures are up in the 0.7 to 1 1/10 percent range, with the Dow future up 369 points. The 10-year Treasury yield is down at 4.98%. And in oil markets, Brent crude is trading down 2 1/10 percent at $103.65 a barrel.
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0: Among the provisions of the big Republican tax and spending law that President Trump signed a little more than a year ago are significant changes and cuts to Medicaid, which provides health care for eligible low-income people, including older adults and people with disabilities. As a result of those funding reductions, states have been slashing their Medicaid budgets by making cuts to services like home health care for those with disabilities and the elderly. These services were already stretched thin, and now even more folks may struggle or be unable to access the services. For many, that will mean being forced to live at a nursing home or other institution rather than receiving care at home. Jamie Fraser wrote about this for USA Today, and she joins me now for more. Jamie, good morning.
7: Good morning. Thanks for having me.
0: Your story focuses on one man, Nick Papadopoulos in Georgia. Can you tell us about his story?
7: Nick was born with cerebral palsy and for most of his life lived independently. You know, he used crutches or canes to get around. And when his mobility started to decrease, he signed up for a special Medicaid program for people with disabilities to help him get dressed in the morning or get undressed in the evening. Then later in life, he had a medical crisis and as a result, lost his job and his home, and then ended up in a nursing home for 10 years.
0: And you write that cases like this could become more common. Why is that?
7: The cuts to Medicaid under the One Big Beautiful Bill were expansive, largest ever made in the program's history. And so as states figure out how to provide these required services with less money, voluntary programs like home-based services become easy targets for cuts. They've also been struggling to expand these programs through things like provider pay rate increases because there's a huge workforce shortage in this sector.
0: Advocates say that these government concessions are eroding civil rights under the Americans with Disabilities Act. Can you get into what they're arguing there?
7: The Americans with Disabilities Act made a promise that people with disabilities are part of society, should be part of any kind of public life. And the later Olmstead decision by the United States Supreme Court in 1999 affirmed that right, saying in particular that a state can't choose to put a person with a disability into an institution just because it's convenient. People have a right to live in their homes and in their community whenever possible. And so that set up this tension between people's rights and available services, which is exactly what happened with Nick. He entered a nursing home in 2016, not because he wanted to, not because he had to have that level of care, but because there were not any home-based services available for him, and there were thousands of other people on a state wait list for those services. And so we see that these funding cuts are only exacerbating that gap between the promise of the American with Disabilities Act and the practical way we've funded most of those services, which is Medicaid.
0: Jamie Frazier is an investigations and data journalist for USA Today. Thank you so much.
7: You're welcome. Have a good day.
0: In Washington, I'm Kimberly Adams with the Marketplace Morning Report. 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

0: Chinese President Xi Jinping is coming to Washington next week for a state visit. I'm Michelle Martin.
1: And I'm A. Martinez. There are competing ideas inside the Trump administration over what the goals of the meeting should be. Also, Republican political ads are increasingly using anti-Muslim hate speech, relying on lies and distortions about Islam. And Sarah Bareilles on the good grief behind her first album in years. It's Thursday, September 17th. Kyle Chandler, Coach Taylor, now Green Lantern, turned 61 years old today. News is next.
2: Live from NPR News in Washington, I'm Corva Coleman. The price of fuel continues to soar. According to the motoring club AAA, just overnight, the average national price of diesel leapt nearly 9 cents a gallon. It's at $6.40. The conflict in Iran is forcing up prices, but there is a second issue. NPR's Aya Batraoui says Saudi Arabia's oil exports have been slashed because it's facing a renewed war with Houthi rebels in neighboring Yemen.
3: Data from OPEC shows that Saudi Arabia's oil output fell to around 6.2 million barrels a day last month. Now compare that to 11 million barrels a day before the U.S. war with Iran. And the Saudis are now facing these two chokeholds, one in the Strait of Hormuz, and since July, a blockade on its ships by the Houthis through Bab al-Mandab. That is the other key shipping strait through the Red Sea. The Saudis were using the Red Sea to bypass the Strait of Hormuz.
2: NPR's Aya Batraoui reporting. The House of Representatives has been dismissed on early recess. Speaker Johnson says the House got a lot done, but Kentucky Republican Congressman Thomas Massie excoriated the Speaker. He says that means the House will not take up his articles of impeachment against Defense Secretary Pete Hegseth for the Iran war or continue investigating the Epstein files. The House did pass a major Russia sanctions bill, completing the process and sending the measure to President Trump. NPR's Sam Greenglass reports.
4: Republican Congressman Michael McCaul says the sanctions will target the officials, companies, and banks helping fund Russia's war in Ukraine.
5: When we look back at this moment in time, I want to be able to say that we used all the tools available to end this war.
4: The package will allow President Trump to impose tariffs on countries buying oil and natural gas from Russia, a sticking point for many Democrats like Congressman Don Beyer.
6: The bill is a loophole that would allow him to define basically any country as a facilitator of evading Russian sanctions. He could then hit them with tariffs of up to 100% with no guardrails or oversight and no expiration.
4: The legislation is named for the late Senator Lindsey Graham, who negotiated Trump's support for the sanctions. Sam Greenglass, NPR News, Washington.
2: An ICE officer charged with shooting an immigrant and then lying about it is in custody. NPR's Vanessa Romo reports.
7: ICE officer Christian Castro, who's now on suspension, is being held at the Hennepin County Jail as of Wednesday afternoon. His lawyer, Rolando Cantu, says Castro looks forward to clearing his name.
8: We just wanted to stress, you know, we're anxious, we're ready to fight this case in court, so we're looking forward to it.
7: Castro is accused of shooting at Julio Sosa Celis through the door of his home in January during Operation Metro Surge. When Castro filed a report about the incident, he falsely claimed Sosa Celis attacked him with a broom. Body cam video later showed that was a lie. Castro was held in a Texas jail for 3 months as Minnesota officials made unsuccessful attempts to extradite him.
2: NPR's Vanessa Romo. This is NPR. Canadian Prime Minister Mark Carney is in France speaking to the European Parliament. The European Commission is proposing that Canada should become a type of associate member of the bloc. Carney says this is a positive step, but President Trump doesn't like it. He says if Canada and the European Union move forward with this proposal, he could see it as a hostile act. Trump says he'll put additional heavy tariffs on Europe. The president is naming four key people to promote religious freedom around the world. NPR's Jason DeRose reports they include well-known conservative Christian leaders.
9: President Trump has nominated Cissy Graham Lynch to be the next U.S. ambassador at large for international religious freedom. She's the granddaughter of evangelist Billy Graham and the daughter of evangelical leader Franklin Graham. The president is also appointing three people to the U.S. Commission on International Religious Freedom. The founder of Word on Fire Catholic Ministries, Bishop Robert Barron, a former Christian missionary to Turkey, Andrew Brunson, who now leads a ministry focused on persecuted Christians, and Joe Grogan, a former director of the U.S. Domestic Policy Council and a former assistant to President Trump. Jason DeRose, NPR News.
2: The graphic artist Peter Max has died in New York at the age of

0: 88, according to his son. The New York Times reports he'd suffered from dementia. Max was famous in the 1960s for his simple graphic works known as psychedelic pop art. Max's work even appeared on a U.S. postage stamp. He's also an artist for the Olympics and the Super Bowl. This is NPR.
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0: It's Morning Edition from NPR News. Amy Martinez in Los Angeles, California.
1: And I'm Michelle Martin in Washington, D.C. Good morning. Interest rates are higher this morning after the Federal Reserve raised them for the first time in 3 years.
0: The vote on Wednesday was unanimous, and now the Fed's benchmark short-term interest rate is a quarter of a percentage point higher, which is exactly the opposite of what President Trump wanted when he chose a new Fed chair.
1: NPR's Alina Selyuk is here to walk us through the latest. Good morning.
2: Hello, hello.
1: Okay, so we know what happened. Let's talk about why and what it means that the Fed has raised the interest rate.
2: Well, it means the Federal Reserve is making the move to cool down inflation. I'll tell you my corny metaphor for this. You know how in a fire there's like a red box that says in case of emergency, break glass?
1: Yep.
2: Well, if you think of inflation as a fire, the rate hike is like the Fed saying emergency and breaking that glass to grab the extinguisher. But the Fed is also hoping they don't have to like blast away for a long time, which is to say the Fed's rate setting committee signaled one more rate hike this year and that's it.
1: Not quite a dad joke, but we'll take it. So,
2: Doing my best.
1: Let's get to the political drama here. Trump pressured the previous Fed chair, Jerome Powell, to lower interest rates. He even threatened to fire Powell over this. Not clear that he could, but he threatened it. So Powell's term as chair ended. Trump picked a replacement, Kevin Warsh. And now, pretty soon after Warsh took over, the Fed raised rates. So where does this leave the Fed chair now?
2: Yeah, last night, Trump again on social media pressed the Fed for lower rates. This dynamic came up a lot in Warsh's press conference yesterday. Like Powell, Warsh refused to engage. He kept saying the Fed is independent, the Fed should stay in its lane, and he has nothing to say about the president.
1: Say more about the argument for raising rates.
2: So fundamentally, the Fed has a certain credibility maintained, and the data is the data, which is what Warsh essentially said. The inflation trends are simply not improving.
3: The plain fact is that inflation is too high and has been for too long.
2: Inflation has been above the Fed's goal for 5 years. And Warsh made the case that this is a strong economy to absorb this rate hike. People are employed. They're still shopping. Actually, just yesterday, we got the latest data on retail sales that showed people spending more across the board, including on fun things like hobby supplies and sporting goods. The Fed has to walk a narrow line, putting the brakes on the economy without tipping it into a recession. And that's part of why this rate hike is not huge, only a quarter of a percent.
1: And also, you were reminding us that actually it wasn't just Warsh, it was all 12 members of the Fed rate setting committee voting unanimously. Okay, so for people who aren't economists, how does a rate hike by the Fed work to fix inflation?
2: Raising interest rates makes it more expensive to borrow money, which theoretically means people and businesses will think long and hard before getting a mortgage or a business loan, buying a car, shopping on credit. And that kind of cool down forces prices to stay in check.
1: But only theoretically, though?
2: Well, one big factor right now is the fact that the big driver of current inflation is the war in Iran. It has pushed up the cost of gasoline and the price of diesels at historic highs. And that's definitely not something an interest rate hike can fix. The Fed also has no say on tariff policy, which is another driver. And we have the fact that wages have not been keeping pace with inflation. For 5 months now, people's paychecks have been losing their buying power. Warsh hopes the stable prices will help families keep their heads above water. Either way, any positive effects of this are unlikely to be very quick.
1: That is. NPR's Alina Selyuk. Alina, thank you.
2: Thank you.
0: Let's take a closer look now at the Federal Reserve's decision to raise interest rates with economist Claudia Sahm. She's a former section chief for the Federal Reserve and currently chief economist at New Century Advisors. So, Claudia, last time the Fed changed its interest rate was in December when it lowered them. So why is now the time to raise them?
4: So the Fed is concerned that inflation is not moving down to 2%. Fed Chair Kevin Warsh, the question he put to the committee is, are you confident that inflation is coming down? And when they met this time, the unanimous answer was, we're not confident without doing a little more, without raising interest rates.
0: And how confident are you that inflation will go down by doing this?
4: So I think the Fed took a step in the right direction. They're really trying to contain the inflation, not fight the higher energy prices, just make sure they don't seep into everything else. So I think that's appropriate, but I'm not going to be confident about inflation coming down until I see a real breakthrough in the Middle East and I see a real breakthrough in terms of tariff wars and things like that. So there's a lot that's got to happen to get inflation down, but the Fed is doing its part to keep a bad situation from getting worse.
0: President Trump wants the Fed to slash interest rates to 1% or less. So, Claudia, I'm wondering, what would happen if that happened?
4: At this point, if the Fed were to dramatically cut interest rates, I think the risk would be high that we'd end up with even more inflation. Now, there are economies, there are points in time where a 1% inflation rate would be the right thing for the U.S. economy, but that is not the world we are living in right now. So I completely agree with the Fed instead raising rates just a little bit, not a lot, as opposed to a big cut. I just don't think that's the place we're at right now.
0: Now, you mentioned some of the outside factors that would make you feel more confident about things. But when it comes to employment has remained fairly strong. Fed Chair Kevin Warsh acknowledged that, quote, saying that doesn't mean that individuals aren't searching for a job. But I'm wondering, how did the employment picture, you think, factor into this rate hike?
4: Well, the Fed has two jobs. They need to keep prices stable, so inflation low, but they also have a responsibility to the labor market, so maximum employment. And we're in a moment right now where we can look at the labor market broadly and say it's in a pretty good place. We can't say that if we look at inflation, right? Inflation is too high. So it's appropriate for the Fed to be focused in their decision on fighting inflation, but they always have to keep an eye on the labor market. And frankly, there is a risk. Anytime the Fed is raising interest rates, there's a risk that that's going to create costs back on American workers, whether it's how many jobs are out there or how big paychecks get. So, like, they really do have to be careful. And they are being careful, right? They understand the seriousness of this. So I wouldn't say the higher rates have to have negative effects on the labor market, but we need to keep an eye on it. It is a risk.
0: What about things as buying homes or buying cars, things that might require a loan?
4: Right. So I think we need to understand these higher interest rates, this is costly medicine. Like, the Fed is fighting a real problem. Inflation is too high. Americans agree this is a problem. Affordability, this is an issue. The path to a solution, these higher interest rates, this is pushing more cost in the economy. The Americans who are out there who are on the fence about buying a home, and now the mortgage rate goes up and they can't buy their home because they have too much in interest costs, they're the ones whose sacrifice is going to help get inflation down, right? Like, it is a costly process to get inflation down, and it's the people who are most affected by those interest rates. Do I buy the home? Do I buy the car? Do I not? Like, they're the ones on the margin who are going to help kind of, quote unquote, cool things off. But that cooling off, that's a pain, right? Yeah. I mean, if you have to put off buying.
0: And I can't help but think about, you know, farther ripple effects. And so, like, say there's a family that wants to scale down their home and maybe move to something else. Yeah, and that would open up that home for, say, a family that has saved money and can afford to buy. Now no one can move. It seems like everyone is just stuck now with these interest rates going up.
4: I mean, the housing market has been a real issue, frankly, since the pandemic. There's just been lots of disruptions. And we've had, you know, we're talking about a mortgage rates increasing from this latest Fed action a little bit, but we've seen really big mortgage rate increases, say, from the depths of the pandemic, which was a time interest rates were low because it was a bad, bad economy, right? So we don't want to go back there. But it does mean this whole ability of people to move around, downsize, upsize homes. It's just housing markets have been really, it's been tough for buyers, for sellers. And frankly, that is not getting better now that we have the interest rates, but we're on a path. Get things stabilized. We can get to a better place. It's just there's probably more pain out there before we get to that stable prices, maximum employment place.
0: Claudia Somm is a former section chief for the Federal Reserve, now works as a chief economist at New Century Advisors. She also publishes a Substack called Stay at Home Macro. Claudia, thanks a lot.
4: Thank you.
1: President Trump's third Surgeon General pick, Dr. Nicole Sapphire, seems positioned for a successful nomination after a Senate Health Committee hearing yesterday. NPR's Rachel Carson reports lawmakers were mostly friendly, but did push her on vaccines and vaping.
5: Sapphire, a radiologist and former Fox News contributor, pitched herself as a practicing doctor and a strong communicator. At the beginning of the hearing, physician and committee chair Bill Cassidy, a Republican from Louisiana, asked Sapphire about the debunked link between vaccines and autism.
6: Certainly, I have not seen any evidence presented to me that is repeatable.
7: There's a little bit of a wiggle room there, and I'm so sensitive to this because I've had wiggle room from people sitting there who later use that wiggle room to do things which are quite contrary.
5: Sapphire clarified her position on the MMR vaccine.
6: I believe the MMR vaccine is our greatest tool for combating measles.
7: That's great. That's great music. And does it cause autism?
6: I do not believe childhood vaccines cause autism.
5: That's a departure from the position of Health Secretary Robert F. Kennedy Jr., who would be Sapphire's boss if she's confirmed, and from the position of President Trump. Vaping was another key topic at the hearing. Republican Senator Susan Collins asked Sapphire to weigh in on the FDA's recent decision to allow the sale of fruit-flavored vapes.
6: As a physician, I don't want anyone smoking anything. The lungs are very sensitive and they don't regenerate. I do believe that if a flavor can entice an adult to quit smoking cigarettes, then maybe it's something to be considered.
5: Two other Trump picks for top health positions were questioned at the hearing. That included Chris Klomp, a former health tech executive, up for deputy health secretary. If confirmed, Klomp would be second in command to Kennedy. Cassidy asked Klomp about recent measles-associated deaths in Pennsylvania and the Centers for Disease Control and Prevention's refusal to publish the deaths on their measles website page. Klomp agreed on the need for transparency in government health agencies like the CDC and on the need for what he called proper policy discussion.
8: In this case, promoting vaccination for measles so that we achieve or maintain our elimination status.
5: The next step is for the committee to vote on whether to recommend the nominees to the full Senate. Rachel Carlson, NPR News.

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6: This is Morning Edition from NPR News. I'm Michelle Martin.
7: I'm Martinez.
8: And I'm Layla Faudin. I'm not gonna write you. That's the hit song from 2007 that introduced the world to singer and songwriter Sarah Bareilles. She's since written the Broadway musical Waitress, released multiple albums, and starred in the sitcom Girls 5-Eva. Her latest work is a bit of a departure, though. It's a collection of songs and a documentary about how we cope with loss.

0: Both the album and the movie are called Good Grief.
1: I was managing a lot of loss and aches since 2020, so that's really what this record is. It's kind of excavating grief in all of its forms.
0: Because you'd lost two close friends.
1: Two close friends, been on a very challenging IVF journey that is yet to be resolved. And the pandemic, the political repercussions, and the divisive nature of our country and the cultural climate. There's just like a lot of grief. And I do think it's a lot of what's at play. It's a lot of what is getting acted out is this kind of unprocessed grief that people don't know how to name it. And I'm not an expert in it by any means, but once I started to really look at it, it actually invoked a lot of compassion for people I don't see eye to eye with across political ideas. And that was helpful for me because I like love people like that. I love the world. I love people. And it has been hard to walk through a time where I feel so much rage. So I do think that grief is a part of that, too.
0: As Sarah Bareilles mentioned, part of that grief comes from her failed IVF treatments. One of her new songs is a meditation on the struggles of infertility. It's called Ladies in a Line.

0: being so open about it, are you inviting the country to have this conversation with you, the world?
1: Maybe by accident.
2: I mean,
1: for better or for worse, I've always been someone who is not very farsighted. When I first started trying to get pregnant, I really had a lot of deep thinking around whether or not I wanted to be public with that conversation.
0: Yeah.
1: And what I started to realize is that there wasn't a lot of conversation from women who had had a hard time getting pregnant until they had a healthy baby. So people were willing to talk once they had their family.
0: And look, then, success.
1: Look, and it was so hard to get here. And yeah. I have no judgment about that, but I felt really lonely. In my mind, I would have had a baby by now. When I wrote that song, I was like, well, by the time the album comes out, I'll have the baby and I can talk about it. And it just didn't happen that way for me.

0: And I'm so sorry to hear about your miscarriage.
1: Oh, thank you. Thank you. Man, there's just so much connective tissue with it.
0: Yeah.
1: I mean, that's why I wrote the song. I was sitting in a clinic and just looking at this long row of chairs full of ladies waiting to get their blood drawn, and we all know why we're there. I think there's a lot of shame embedded into when you can't get pregnant naturally. When there is
0: your body's supposed to be able to do it.
1: You're supposed to be. It's as natural as it comes. There's something broken. And there's a lot of us in these clinics.

0: The first song on the album is actually not autobiographical. It's mm-hmm. about a conversation you heard between Stephen Colbert and Anderson Cooper. And Stephen Colbert is describing losing his own father and brothers.
1: You told an interviewer that you have learned to, in your words, love the thing that I most wish had not happened. You went on to say, what punishments of God are not gifts? Do you really believe that?
2: Yes. It's a gift to exist. And with existence comes suffering. There's no escaping that.
3: Talking about the power of telling your story, yeah. It's something that I think Anderson's podcast called All There is just doing so incredibly well, especially around this concept of grief. We don't often understand the power and the reverberations of just telling the truth in all of its complexity and pain and
0: not putting a bow on it.
3: Exactly. I think it's a permission structure for other people to acknowledge that, like, most of our lives live in the gray matter. We are just, like, we are in this, a really complex, non-binary world of what is easy and what is hard to hold.

0: putting this out in the world, it also invites people to come with their own grief to you. And I wonder if that ever is a burden.
1: I feel so much comfort when people share.
0: Yeah.
1: And I really have to say that releasing this project has felt different than anything I've ever done in my whole career.
0: Really?
1: Yeah, just the resonance is different. It's just, it's hitting something that I didn't entirely anticipate and am really humbled and so overwhelmed by in a beautiful way. That is just like, oh, there is really something that is touching some kind of truth that I can really feel in the response and the reaction to the music. So that makes me really happy.
0: Sarah Bareilles, her new album is Good Grief. Thank you so much for speaking with us.
1: Thank you.
0: This is NPR News.
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0: Live from NPR News in Washington, I'm Dave Mattingly. The head of the Federal Reserve says inflation in the U.S. economy is too high and has been for too long. With those words, Fed Chair Kevin Warsh announced the central bank is raising interest rates by a quarter point. It marks the Fed's first rate increase in more than 3 years and the first under Warsh's leadership. Rates on credit cards and auto loans will be going up as the cost of borrowing becomes more expensive. The House has voted to hold billionaire Leon Black in contempt of Congress. As NPR's Bill Chappell reports, the vote comes nearly 2 weeks after Black defied subpoenas in a congressional probe of Jeffrey Epstein.
1: House lawmakers voted unanimously to hold Black in contempt of Congress. Black is refusing to comply with two subpoenas from the House Oversight Committee as part of its look at Epstein, a convicted sex offender and disgraced financier. Black acknowledges paying Epstein at least $158 million, but he says it was for legitimate reasons, like estate planning. The oversight panel wants Black to speak under oath and to share any non-disclosure agreements that he allegedly signed with survivors of Epstein's abuse. Black says the panel has overstepped its powers and he's suing the committee. The contempt resolution now goes to the Justice Department. Bill Chappell, NPR News.
0: The vote came shortly before the House adjourned until after the November midterm elections. This is NPR News. There's no end in sight to higher fuel prices in the U.S. AAA says the price of regular gasoline rose another 7 cents a gallon overnight. It's now averaging almost $4.44 a gallon. The cost has never been higher this late in the year. Diesel hit another all-time high today. AAA says diesel is averaging around $6.40 a gallon. Oil is back over $100 a barrel as the war with Iran remains unresolved. American Theater Magazine is out with its list of the most produced plays of the upcoming season. As Jeff London reports, at the top of the list is John Proctor is the Villain.
2: 20 professional theaters across the country will be producing John Proctor, which was a hit on Broadway in 2025. Second on the list, with 14, is Brandon Jacob Jenkins' Tony and Pulitzer winner Purpose, about a family discovering dark secrets in their father's past. Another play getting double-digit productions is Bess Wohl's Pulitzer-winning Liberation and the musicals Come From Away and Les Miserables. American Theater looked at 1,634 upcoming productions at regional and commercial theaters in 2026-27. For NPR News, I'm Jeff London in New York.
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2: 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I'm Leila Fadel.
3: I'm Michelle Martin.
4: I'm Jaime Martinez. Chinese leader Xi Jinping will be in Washington, D.C. in 1 week. It's the first major visit from Xi since 2015. NPR White House correspondent Emily Feng has been reporting on the planning behind it. So, Emily, what's on the itinerary?
5: This visit is going to be on September 24th. Trump says this is going to be a state visit, meaning China's Xi Jinping will get a formal state banquet and an honor guard welcome. And Trump has made it clear he wants pomp for the summit. He's built a helipad on White House grounds that he says he wants to use to welcome Xi, and he's repeatedly praised the authoritarian leader this month. William Klein, who was acting deputy chief of mission at the U.S. Embassy in Beijing until 2021, told me planning for a state visit of this magnitude normally takes a long time.
6: From the arrival of the guest to the movement of the guests down to, you know, who sits where. And normally this process begins months before the actual meeting.
5: But planning for this trip, I found, has been sometimes deliberately last minute.
4: For a trip like this, how can that be?
5: So to answer that question, I spoke to 10 current and former U.S. officials and three other people involved in visit planning. None of them were authorized to speak publicly, but they spoke to competing agendas inside the Trump administration and also deep distrust between the U.S. and China that has complicated preparations. Two of those former U.S. officials familiar with planning said, as of last week, China wanted more than half of the about 100 seats, which Trump says are open at this state dinner, but the White House has pushed back. And the White House has also not confirmed what meetings Chinese industry executives who will accompany Chinese leader Xi Jinping to D.C., what kind of meetings they will get. And so that has meant as of late last week, Beijing is struggling to finalize which executives it'll bring. Now, a senior U.S. official who requested anonymity because they were not authorized to speak publicly said they were unaware of any business executives coming as part of the Chinese delegation. By contrast, China historically prefers to micromanage every detail way ahead of time. And Julian Gewurz, a historian, told me this.
7: The idea that the Chinese government is going to be sending Xi Jinping into a White House that even on its best days is chaotic causes a lot of anxiety from Chinese officials.
4: So, Emily, when Xi and Trump get a face-to-face, what are they expected to talk about?
5: They're going to talk about potentially China helping out on U.S. sanctions on Iran. The two countries will need to finalize reciprocal tariff reductions. And they're also going to talk about extension of a truce, which expires this November. And as part of that truce, the U.S. had backed off on cutting off advanced semiconductor chips to China. And China had backed off on export controls that would have cut the U.S. completely from rare earth products. But my reporting shows both countries have been quietly testing out other choke points on one another during this truce, which expires this November. China has not allowed the export of rare earth products to entirely recover. They've actually cut off rare earth exports to Japan entirely. And a senior U.S. official said China's compliance on rare earth exports has been very disappointing, but that the U.S. doesn't comment on ongoing negotiations. Now, two people told me the U.S. is flexing with regards to China on airplane parts. Back in May, when Trump went to Beijing, China agreed to buy 200 more Boeing commercial passenger planes. But my reporting shows the U.S. won't sell spare parts for the planes and has been slow walking American spare parts for the C-919. That's a Chinese-made plane and for which China still relies heavily on Western components. The senior U.S. official we spoke to said the U.S. government is not a part of Boeing's negotiations with China.
4: That's NPR's Emily Feng. Emily, thanks.
5: Thanks, A.
3: Over the last few months, anti-Muslim rhetoric has found a solid foothold in GOP messaging. Muslims who make up about 1% of the population are being made into a boogeyman in many of these political ads.
8: Radical Islam is taking root in Texas.
9: Radical Islam is incompatible with the West.
10: They don't think we deserve the right to exist as Americans or as Christians.
11: Hate our way of life. It wants Sharia law.
12: Oklahoma is next.
3: And this bigotry has been met with virtually no condemnation from Republicans. NPR congressional correspondent Barbara Sprunt has been following all this and joins me now. Good morning, Barbara.
13: Good morning.
3: So you've spent a lot of time looking at campaign ads for Republicans around the country who've been using anti-Muslim rhetoric. What stands out to you?
13: I mean, it's striking to me how explicit those ads are. They basically are saying radical Islam is infiltrating our communities, our way of life is at stake. They traffic in really ugly language. And experts on political speech say that that language can lead to real harm, real threats.
3: Especially the last two decades, there's been this kind of sentiment in our politics and in policies. But what's been shocking to me has been how blatant it is. I mean, is it growing right now?
13: Yes. I mean, the experts that I spoke to will say it is growing. And we see this partly because in more recent years, the success of some Muslim politicians. You know, you have Mayor Zahra Mamdani in New York, Abdul El-Sayed, who just won the Democratic primary for Senate in Michigan. And people who track this type of hateful language have found that after both of those elections, anti-Muslim speech skyrocketed among Republican politicians. But it's a little too simplistic to sort of lay this at the feet of successful Muslim politicians. This is really just one piece of a bigger puzzle. And this new chapter of anti-Muslim hate really traces back about 2 years to a Muslim community development project in Texas that got a lot of attention and investigations and lawsuits from Texas Republicans. And the language around that development was intensely focused on, quote, Sharia law. And it sort of acted as a nexus and spread out from there.
3: And it spread to Congress as well. I mean, there's a Sharia-Free America caucus on the Hill with dozens of GOP members, which to me is striking given that Sharia refers to Islamic rules for the way practicing Muslims live their life. How is this being distorted in the ads that you looked at?
13: The way that some Republicans are talking about Sharia is as though it's something that can be superimposed on the American legal system. And that's just not the case. And the fear-mongering about Sharia echoes the ideas of Great Replacement, the conspiracy theory that white populations in Western countries are being replaced by non-white populations for political purposes. And this theory is linked to deadly attacks of various minority communities in the U.S. You know, we've seen it in San Diego, Buffalo, Pittsburgh, El Paso.
3: It is dangerous, but politically speaking, is it an effective messaging strategy?
13: Well, this is a question I actually put to Vinnie Minchillo. He's a Republican consultant. He's done work for President Trump in the past. And he said, you know, motivating issues for voters are typically either hope or fear. This would be the fear. And there's another component he mentioned.
14: Let's be honest. If you look at any poll anywhere in the country, people's number one concern is economy and inflation. So for those of us on the Republican side, gee, if we can have a problem to talk about that's not economy and inflation, we're excited to put that in the message set.
13: But others see this as sort of short-sighted, that it weakens the inroads that Republicans have made in more conservative pockets of Muslim communities. Plus, a lot of American voters who aren't Muslim are just as disturbed and offended by this hate speech.
3: Well, that's NPR's Barbara Sprunt. Thank you, Barbara.
13: Thank you.

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0: And now, the news. Okay, sorry for the jump scare there. 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
1: 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The contest rules are simple. Pitch your best idea for a Twilight Zone episode. Write only the opening and closing narration. The middle is left to the reader's imagination. Your next stop could be the Rod Serling Memorial Foundation website. That's where a real Rod Serling impersonator will read out the top submissions. Although, I have to be in the Twilight Zone to actually believe anyone is better than me. It's Morning Edition.
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3: And I'm Michelle Martin. Good morning. In Massachusetts, some people get meals delivered to their doorsteps for free as medicine prescribed by their doctors. 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
4: Every morning, cooks begin to filter into the kitchen at a Boston nonprofit called Community Servings. They get to work chopping fresh vegetables and boiling whole grain pasta.
5: First cooks are in around 5, just to get started.
4: Diana McPhee is executive chef here. She says some sick people need soft food, others need less fiber, and many are watching their sugar.
5: When we write a recipe, we base it on sodium, carbohydrates, potassium, and phosphorus.
4: The food is for people who have chronic diseases and can't cook for themselves. Each meal is carefully portioned and sent to patients like Steve Honyatsky. He gets a delivery every Friday morning.
6: Lentil and roasted vegetables. Delicious.
4: It's a big bag full of his meals for the week.
6: Chicken salad Provençal. That has the chicken and the raisins and some...
4: The food is tailored to help Honyatsky manage his diabetes and obesity. And he says it's working. He's using less insulin, he's lost weight, and he's been able to avoid a knee replacement.
6: Less pressure on my knees means less pain and more time to delay if I ever have to have surgery.
4: Honyatsky is among more than 1,000 people in Massachusetts whose Medicaid insurance pays for these meals. A new study shows these patients need to go to the hospital less often. Kurt Hager helped lead the study. He researches nutrition policy at University of Massachusetts Chan Medical School.
7: Because the healthcare costs are dramatically lower, they're offsetting the program costs of delivering food to these participants. And so we're having essentially a free program, and in many cases, even saving the state and the federal government money.
4: How much money? Hager's study looked at Massachusetts patients with heart disease who got the medically tailored meals. They needed less health care over 6 months, saving Medicaid an average of $10,000 each. Hager says researchers in North Carolina found similar savings.
7: What is really exciting is we're seeing very close alignment of results across these two states. Fewer emergency department visits, fewer hospitalizations.
4: Over the last few years, 13 states have gotten federal approval to provide meals through Medicaid. 3 more would like to start. But federal officials are sending mixed messages about what happens next. On Instagram, Dr. Mehmet Oz, the administrator of Medicare and Medicaid, has said he's frustrated by a health system that is willing to pay for surgeries,
8: but not always willing to pay for the nutrition that might help prevent those outcomes in the first place. That's bothered me my whole career.
4: He's been pushing hospitals to serve more nutritious food and wants medical schools to teach more about nutrition. On the other hand, Trump administration officials scrapped a Biden-era policy that encouraged states to incorporate nutrition into their Medicaid programs. They're also cutting $900 billion from Medicaid over a decade, which will force states to make tough choices about what programs they can afford. For NPR News, I'm Priyanka Thayal McCleskey in Boston.
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0: This is Morning Edition from NPR News. I'm Michelle Martin.
1: And Amy Martinez. Two more people have died in Pennsylvania's measles outbreak. There have been four measles-related deaths there. Here's Sydney Roach from member station WPSU in State College.
2: The State Department of Health says both people who died were not vaccinated against measles. The deaths include a 40-year-old woman with an active infection and an 18-year-old who had a rare neurological complication from measles. So far this year, there are 731 measles cases reported throughout Pennsylvania, making it one of the biggest outbreaks in the U.S., and the numbers are still going up. Dr. Deborah Bogan is Pennsylvania's health secretary. Speaking at a press conference on Friday, she said they're continuing to host vaccine clinics in churches, community centers, and homes.
3: The Department of Health and its many partners are acting with urgency, and we are acting with care.
2: Dr. Stanley Martin is the director of infectious diseases at Geisinger. It's a health system with hospitals and clinics throughout Pennsylvania. Martin says many vulnerable people used to be protected by herd immunity.
4: And now we see, with the vaccination rates dropping, chinks in the armor are occurring, and people who are susceptible are, of course, suffering the consequences.
2: Martin says Geisinger is working with the state health department to provide vaccine clinics. Still, he says vaccine misinformation is a major hurdle. This week, Governor Josh Shapiro said vaccine skepticism and misinformation coming from the Trump administration is making the situation worse. In late August, the state announced its first two measles-associated deaths. At the time, Health Secretary Robert F. Kennedy Jr. questioned whether the deaths actually happened. And the Centers for Disease Control and Prevention doesn't list any deaths for 2026 on its website. The agency told NPR it's in touch with state officials about the deaths and has offered to provide on-the-ground help with the outbreak. Speaking last night on CNN's The Source, Shapiro called on the CDC to update their public dashboard before Pennsylvania accepts federal help.
5: I'm not going to accept that until RFK does what is right and stops reaching down into his administration and directing the CDC staff not to acknowledge the pain and suffering of these four families in Pennsylvania.
2: Shapiro says county coroners independently confirmed each of the four measles-associated deaths. Two were infants in Lancaster County. For NPR News, I'm Sydney Roach in State College, Pennsylvania.
0: Now to Montana, where farmers are trying to adapt to all the things making fuel, equipment, and fertilizer more expensive. NPR's Kurt Sigler reports.
6: Montana's Golden Triangle is one of the most productive wheat-growing regions in the U.S. Drive north toward the Canadian border, and this is namesake Big Sky Country, two-lane highways bisecting rolling golden fields, big puffy clouds stretching for miles on the horizon.
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6: You may feel like you're way out here, but just one blip in geopolitics, Vladimir Putin hinting at a peace deal, Canada levying retaliatory tariffs, and local grain markets are in a tailspin. The only thing predictable for farmer Lee Dahlman these days is the wind.
9: You ever not have the wind blow like this?
10: No. Yesterday it was only 65 mile an hour.
6: Dahlman grows wheat and barley on a fourth generation family farm near the tiny town of Dutton.
10: Things are more volatile. The uncertainty is probably what bothers me.
6: For American farmers, this last year has been a pylon of uncertainty. War in the Middle East and record diesel and fertilizer prices, tariffs threatening long-standing trade relationships, high interest rates. Until the other day, farmers around here could buy parts from Canada on the cheap due to the favorable exchange rate. But that's all changed. Still, Dahlman isn't too worried yet.
10: Does tariffs affect me? No. Does it bother me? No. Some things may be made in Canada. Yeah, but as long as you're smart and wise about it, you know, we don't have to buy out of Canada.
6: He's hoping this latest tariff fight between the U.S. and its longtime neighbor and ally will end in a stable deal.
10: I think I've got this administration figured out. A lot of it, you know, comes out pretty harsh, pretty quick, pretty fast. But it usually softens as time goes.
6: Montana voted overwhelmingly for President Trump three times. That makes the politics of tariffs complicated here.
11: Canada is Montana's single largest trading partner by many times over.
6: accounting for about $1 billion in cross-border sales, says Brigitte Miranda Freer at the Montana World Trade Center. It's a university think tank promoting free trade. She says that's big for a state with barely 1 million people.
11: Canadian companies also purchase Montana cattle, and then they send them up to Canada where they're fed out. And by the way, when they're up there, a lot of times they're eating Montana barley.
6: One way Lee Dahlman is coping through uncertainty is controlling what he can on his farm. He's padding packages of probiotics stacked high on this pallet.
10: We just got this delivered today.
6: He'll add these to the soils when he plants so he doesn't have to use as much fertilizer. Dahlman also just bought a huge tool called an augmenter that's attached to the front of his sprayer. A computer detects the green weeds and pours pesticides selectively on them instead of dousing the whole field.
10: And yes, that comes out of Canada. Was that a little higher this year? Yes.
6: Long term, farmers could save tens of thousands of dollars. It's just one of the coping strategies touted by the Montana Department of Agriculture. Director Jillian Street is also pushing farmers to do what she and her husband did on their farm, plant more lentils and chickpeas. These naturally return nitrates to the soil, again, cutting fertilizer costs.
12: If we don't want to be subject to tariffs and to these large-scale things, we have to diversify from just monocropping, and we have to start looking at what is it that we need here in our regional food systems.
6: Street, who serves under a pro-Trump Republican governor, says all the headwinds are leading to a reckoning in the heartland. Adapt or you won't survive. Now, the stakes are high. In Montana alone, in the last 2 years, Street says some 500 family farms have gone out of business. Kirk Sigler, NPR News, Helena.

0: 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The video drops today. 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I'm Michelle Martin.
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0: So very early on a Thursday morning, I'm Christine Comito, and I'm happy to welcome you to KCRW programming on the 17th day of September 2026. We're about to get into some news, so stay right where you are, and we'll bring it all to you from here. 89.9 KCRW, Santa Monica, Los Angeles, KDRW, Santa Barbara, KCRI, Indio, Palm Springs, KCRU, Oxnard, Ventura, last but not least, KCRY in the Mojave Desert. 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
1: Good morning. From Syria to Portugal, people are protesting higher fuel prices. With the war in Iran showing no sign of ending, countries are drawing from their oil reserves and Saudi pipelines are under attack. It's Morning Edition from NPR News. The next member of the European Union may be far from Europe. Canada got an invitation to be an associate member. I'm Amy Martinez.
2: And I'm Michelle Martin. President Trump's hostility is pushing them together. But what does an associate member even mean? Also, affordable home builders say the cost of compliance for federal grants is more than the grant is worth. And people in Mississippi are suing over a data center with noisy turbines.

0: What else? The U.S. Constitution. News is next.
1: Live from NPR News in Washington, I'm Korva Coleman. A new report from the United Nations says the U.S. may have committed war crimes in two airstrikes in Iran during the ongoing war. The UN report also accused Iran of crimes against humanity for a spike in killings of its citizens. NPR's Hadil Alshelji reports from Istanbul.
2: A United Nations fact-finding mission for its top human rights body said it has found, quote, reasonable grounds to believe that the U.S. committed war crimes in two strikes, one on a school and another on a sports complex and residential area, both in southern Iran. The UN says almost 180 people, including children, were killed in both strikes. The U.S. has yet to respond to the claim of the school strike and denied striking the sports complex. The report also found that killings by Iranian state security forces occurred on a, quote, staggering scale in Iran during protests before the war. It said many forces shot at crowds from rooftops using assault rifles. They also fired tear gas to trap demonstrators in narrow alleys before shooting at them. Hadil Alshalchi, NPR News, Istanbul.
1: Canada is welcoming a proposal to become the European Union's first associate member. Canada is facing heavy tariffs from President Trump, who has demanded major trade changes. He keeps saying he wants Canada to become the 51st U.S. state, comments that have infuriated Canadians. And Trump has repeatedly insulted Mark Carney, Canada's prime minister. Carney, who's in France, says he looks forward to a closer trade relationship with the European trade bloc.
3: I'm not proposing a third bloc in order to become a great power rival only with better manners. We do not seek power to dominate others.
1: The move has angered President Trump. He says if the deal moves forward, he will impose new tariffs on Europe. Chinese President Xi Jinping will arrive in the U.S. next week for a state visit. He and President Trump are expected to discuss a trade truce that will expire in November. NPR's Emily Fang has exclusive details on the status of that truce.
4: As part of the truce, the U.S. pulled back from cutting off advanced semiconductors to China, and China backed away from cutting the U.S. off entirely from rare earth products. That truce is set to expire this November, but NPR's reporting shows China offered to extend the truce to the end of Trump's term in January 2029, and the U.S. counteroffered, saying it needed a six-month extension only, in part because of deep distrust between both countries. China has not fully let the export of rare earth products, which the U.S. cannot make entirely on its own, to resume to normal levels. Emily Fang, NPR News, Washington.
1: This is NPR. The brother of the late Princess Diana has published a book that is being serialized by a British newspaper. Earl Spencer claims King Charles told him his ex-wife Diana would be forgotten soon enough after her death in 1997. Buckingham Palace has responded, as NPR's Fatima Al-Kassab reports from London.
5: In an extract of his new book published in the Daily Mail newspaper, Diana's brother writes about what he describes as the king's contempt for Diana and his horror that the world was so bowled over by her death. He also alleges Charles unleashed a stream of anger when he suggested that Diana would not have wanted her sons, the princes William and Harry, then aged 15 and 12, to have walked in her funeral procession. Soon after the allegations were published, Buckingham Palace issued a rare, sharply worded statement, saying the palace wouldn't normally comment on books as a matter of principle, but that the king is, quote, mindful that the pain of fraternal grief can cloud reason, affect judgment, and colour memory. Fatima Al-Kassab, NPR News, London.
1: In the U.S., Missouri Republican officials will argue one more time today for a redrawn congressional map for their state. They'll appear before a federal appeals panel, but the chances of winning in court may be slim. The U.S. Supreme Court has rejected prior appeals to put the new map into place, and the Missouri State Supreme Court has overturned it. The map seeks to redraw Missouri congressional districts in favor of Republican candidates. 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
2: By this time of day, you've probably already seen a flurry of news alerts on your phone. 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I'm Steve Chiatakis. 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
3: LA is unfathomable. 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
1: Getting up into the mid to high 70s in Southern California today, nearly the same as yesterday's. Right now in downtown LA, we're looking at clouds and 68 degrees. Torrance is gray with 69. Costa Mesa also 69 and cloudy. And here in Santa Monica near KCRW HQ, we've got 68 degrees and it's partly cloudy. Stay with us. 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
4: It's Morning Edition from NPR News. Amy Martinez in Los Angeles, California.
5: And I'm Michelle Martin in Washington, D.C. Good morning. People around the world have been protesting over rising gas prices.
4: And it comes as Saudi Arabia, the world's biggest oil exporter, faces a renewed war in Yemen against the Houthis with attacks on its energy infrastructure.
5: NPR international correspondent Aya Bachawi is covering this from Dubai. Good morning, Aya.
6: Good morning, Michelle.
5: So let's start with the fallout from higher energy prices.
6: Yeah, so this spike in prices is leading to protests in Syria, the Philippines, Indonesia, and other countries. You also have Bangladesh rationing electricity with frequent power cuts there. And this latest war in Yemen and the attacks on Saudi energy from that just adds to the existing pressure on oil markets where prices are way up. Diesel has already hit a record high in the U.S., and that means higher costs for trucking and farming. Brent crude has been trading about $105 a barrel. That's up some 50% from before the war with Iran. So you have all these various pressures now on refineries across the Gulf, from attacks on their infrastructure from the U.S. war in Iran to continued attacks on shipping through the Strait of Hormuz. And we know that countries are drawing from their strategic oil reserves to try to plug the gap.
5: So tell us how this escalation between the Saudis and the Houthis is challenging energy supplies.
6: So, Michelle, let's start with the numbers. Data from OPEC shows that Saudi Arabia's oil output fell to around 6.2 million barrels a day last month. Now, compare that to 11 million barrels a day before the U.S. war with Iran. And the Saudis are now facing these two chokeholds, one in the Strait of Hormuz, and since July, a blockade on its ships by the Houthis through Bab al-Mandab. That is the other key shipping strait through the Red Sea. The Saudis were using the Red Sea to bypass the Strait of Hormuz. But because of these Houthi attacks on Saudi ships, the kingdom is now taking a much longer and more expensive route. They have to go up north through the Suez Canal, then through the Mediterranean Sea and all around Africa just to reach buyers in Asia. But then Saudi Arabia's energy ministry confirmed that a 750-mile-long pipeline that was carrying oil from Saudi refineries in the east to the western coast in the Red Sea was hit by drones, this time from Iraq, forcing that pipeline to shut down last week. And the Saudis have not disclosed how long repairs could take or the extent of damage on it or other Aramco sites that have been hit recently by the Houthis. But NPR has seen satellite images of damage to that pipeline's pumping stations.
5: And hey, let's not forget about the human toll of these wars in the Gulf. What can you tell us about that?
6: Yes, Michelle. Let's start with Iran. There's a report out today by a UN investigative body that says there are reasonable grounds to believe the U.S. committed war crimes in airstrikes on Iran at the start of that war. They say those airstrikes killed at least 178 civilians, including 120 school children at a school in Minab in southern Iran. The Pentagon is still investigating that attack. And Yemen, well, it is reeling from 11 years of conflict. But this month, the fighting between the Houthis and Saudi-backed groups for territory along Yemen's western coast has displaced more than 100,000 people, according to the UN. And we have reached out to people in Yemen who say there is simply not enough shelter or aid to assist everyone and that families are just sleeping under trees. And the Houthis say the Saudis have fired hundreds of airstrikes on Yemen in past days. And the Saudis say dozens of people have been wounded in the kingdom from Houthi attacks.
5: Are there any talks going on, maybe behind the scenes, to calm things down?
6: Well, Egypt is getting involved a bit. We know the Saudi crown prince visited Cairo this week. But President Trump, you know, he's still mired in the war in Iran. And so he hasn't shown any willingness so far to strike the Houthis like he did last year. And now Vice President Vance says the U.S. is talking with the Houthis. An official in Saudi Arabia who spoke anonymously in order to discuss security matters confirmed to NPR that there was a meeting over the weekend between the U.S. and the Houthis in Oman. And the official says that CENTCOM chief Brad Cooper briefed Saudi Crown Prince on Monday about that meeting and said that the Houthis said they would not attack U.S. or Israeli vessels in the Red Sea, that those attacks are focused only on Saudi oil tankers and carriers. And that official told NPR that even after that meeting with the Houthis, Michelle, the U.S. is helping the Saudis with planning and sharing intel on Houthi forces and weapons depots.
5: That is NPR correspondent in Dubai, Aya Batraoui. Aya, thank you.
6: Thank you.
4: For more on this, let's bring in someone who knows global oil markets inside and out. Ellen R. Wald is an oil markets expert and the author of the book Saudi Inc. So, Ellen, tell us just more about how important this Saudi pipeline is that got attacked.
7: This pipeline has really been the lifeline for Saudi oil getting to the market since we've seen these closures in the Strait of Hormuz. Basically, it's a pipeline that has a capacity of 7 million barrels a day. It runs straight across Saudi Arabia and basically allows the Saudi oil fields, most of which are on the Persian Gulf, it allows them to get that oil all the way to the Red Sea. They have a number of refineries there. They're able to export. They have a port there. They can even bring that oil up to the Suez Canal, and either it can be exported through the Suez Canal to the Mediterranean, or it goes through a pipeline that runs along the Suez Canal and goes to a big Aramco storage facility on the Mediterranean and then can go to Europe. So the fact that this pipeline is out of commission really puts a crimp in Saudi Arabia's ability to get its oil and its products to customers worldwide.
4: Now, what about the refineries that turn the raw crude into the gas we use? How are they being stretched right now?
7: Exactly. We're really in a situation where gasoline and diesel especially are very tight. The supply is very, very tight. And part of that has to do with the fact that since this crisis in the Strait of Hormuz has gone on, the priority in the Middle East has been to get crude oil out. But a lot of Middle Eastern countries don't just export crude oil. They also process a lot of that crude oil into various products, into gasoline, diesel, jet fuel. They make a lot of fertilizers. They also make plastics. And a lot of that is all shipped out to global markets. And so the priority has been getting the crude oil out, not getting out the products. So a lot of these refineries are basically working at very reduced rates. They're not really working that much at all. And so that's really put the global gasoline and diesel markets in a very tight situation. When you combine that with the fact that we've seen outages in Russian refineries as a result of attacks from Ukraine, global markets are really, really in a tight situation. And that's why we're seeing so much demand for American gasoline and American-produced diesel, which is also resulting in higher prices at home.
4: You know, I think the world has understood since this war began, Ellen, how important the Strait of Hormuz is. But is there any other way to get that oil out of that area to the rest of the world?
7: There are other ways. It's not just seaborne crude. You can also use pipelines. There is a pipeline that the UAE has that goes to a port in Fujairah, which is outside of the Strait of Hormuz, but the capacity is really only 1.8 million barrels a day. And we've also seen Iran launch attacks at ships at that port, so it's not invulnerable. Then you have the Saudi East-West pipeline, which has been very, very significant. But again, you know, it's not impenetrable. And when it's offline, that means that that supply is offline. We have seen ships making these so-called dark crossings where they turn off their transponders and they're kind of guided by American military to get out. But those ships are often carrying much smaller amounts of crude oil than we're used to. So the flows of oil are not that extensive compared to when it's open and these very big ships could just get in and out. So we're really not seeing the kind of flows that we're used to.
4: All right. Ellen R. Wald is a non-resident senior fellow at the Atlantic Council's Global Energy Center. Ellen, thank you very much.
7: Thank you.
5: Britain's King Charles is holding a summit of AI executives in Dumfries, Scotland. It's happening as leaders of AI companies say they are afraid their technology poses a danger to humanity if left unchecked. NPR's Fatima Al-Kassab reports.
8: As top AI bosses arrived in southwest Scotland to attend King Charles's AI summit, they were greeted by giant anti-AI slogans scrawled on nearby beaches, left there by activists, some of whom recently campaigned outside Scottish Parliament against new data centres. King Charles, who as monarch doesn't usually get involved in politics, has taken an interest in the debate around the AI boom and is hosting representatives from OpenAI, Anthropic, Nvidia and Google DeepMind, as well as the UK's own AI minister. They're expected to discuss ways AI can be harnessed to benefit society. Back in 2023, the King addressed the world's first AI safety summit, which was hosted by the UK.
9: We are witnessing one of the greatest technological leaps in the history of human endeavour.
8: In his speech, the King also warned of the risks posed by AI.
9: There is a clear imperative to ensure that this rapidly evolving technology remains safe and secure.
8: The boss of NVIDIA, Jensen Huang, said the King personally handed him a copy of that speech last year. Gina Neff, Deputy CEO of Responsible AI UK, a government-funded research group, says the King might be uniquely placed to bring about much-needed discussions and consensus among AI leaders.
10: From the outside, it looks like the AI industry is one big monolith. Actually, these CEOs, they have very different points of view in terms of what should be done around AI safety.
8: She says while the AI race continues between the US and China, the UK can still have influence.
10: The UK has this tradition of using their former imperial power as a soft power in the world. And I think there really is a role for the UK to play in a kind of a third way between not the US hands-off approach, not the Chinese approach.
8: And she says the UK is positioning itself as a leader in ensuring AI responsibility and safety. Fatima Al-Kassab, NPR News, London.
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1: Pleasure to have you here for Morning Edition on KCRW. 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
1: 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Coming up, we'll talk about the increasing prevalence of anti-Muslim rhetoric. 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
0: This is Morning Edition from NPR News. I'm Michelle Martin.
5: And I'm Amy Martinez. Rules that were meant to help American manufacturing are slowing construction. 5 years ago, Congress mandated that builders use U.S.-made materials for things such as roads, bridges, and affordable housing in order to get federal funds. Maine Public's Nicole Ogrisco reports.
7: Tyler Norad stands on an abandoned lot in Biddeford, a small city south of Portland. The pavement is cracked and overgrown with weeds. The former mill town has been revitalizing itself in recent years. Norad says his nonprofit development company plans to build a few dozen affordable apartments on this lot.
8: So these piles of dirt and old foundations over here to our left, we're back in that corner.
7: By now, Norad says he hoped the site would have been buzzing with activity. But instead, it's quiet. Because federal requirements now in effect have brought the project to a standstill.
8: Right now, we would be lucky to break ground, if we can even break ground at all, by the end of the year, and more likely into 2027.
7: That's because of the Build America, Buy America mandate. It requires developers who receive certain federal housing funds to source 95% of their construction materials from domestic manufacturers. While there are a few hundred components that go into building a bridge or a highway, there are thousands of items that go into constructing a typical apartment building. Housing developers must track and confirm the origin of each one, and some components are just not made in the United States at all, leaving developers to hunt for things like
9: door hardware, a little bit of elevators. We've ended up finding one that is compliant.
7: Laura Reading is developing affordable apartments with a childcare facility in downtown Portland. She says her project got held up when they couldn't find a certain American-made heating and air conditioning system. So last fall, she asked the federal government for a waiver that will allow her to use a foreign-made system. It got approved 8 months later.
9: there's this desperate need for affordable housing. And so the longer that that gets put off, the longer these families are experiencing some form of housing instability.
7: By one estimate, the United States faces a shortage of roughly 7 million homes that are affordable to Americans at the federal poverty line or lower. To keep rents low, every dollar counts. Developers have historically relied on federal grants to make their financing work. But Jennifer Schwartz with the National Council of State Housing Agencies says some developers have decided it's not worth it because of the Build America requirements.
3: Some that have taken these funds are now turning them back because they're realizing that the cost of compliance sometimes even exceeds the value of that grant.
7: Builders and state housing agencies have appealed to Congress and the Trump administration for solutions, but so far there hasn't been a quick fix. Tyler Norrod says his nonprofit will continue to develop affordable housing in southern Maine, but he worries Build America challenges could deter others from getting into the business at all.
4: I'm just hoping that the folks in D.C. will listen to us on the ground that are just trying to do what everyone right now is asking of us, which is to build more housing that Americans can afford.
7: The Trump administration did not respond to multiple requests for comment about the Build America requirements. For NPR News, I'm Nicole Ogrisco in Portland, Maine.
0: Now to Memphis, Tennessee, along the Mississippi border, where noise is a constant companion for residents. They live near Elon Musk's XAI data center campus. That data center runs Grok, the AI chatbot for Musk's social media platform, X. From member station WPLN, Caroline Eggers reports.
10: The sprawling XAI campus looks like a small boomtown. Buses transport workers in and out all day amid clouds of construction dust. There are fences, security personnel, and signs that warn against drones. One fence shields what's juicing this operation, about 60 gas turbines, at least from view. Their sound is not so easily hidden. They rumble like airplanes, because some of them are designs adapted from jet engines, and they never turn off.
11: 24/7, and we're over a year of this now?
10: That's Jason Haley, who can see the plant from his yard. He says he's lost sleep. He doesn't enjoy gardening anymore. He feels stressed.
11: I feel like I've had ringing in my ears. I don't know if that's like my body trying to fight off this noise or if I've developed tinnitus now.
10: He's joined a lawsuit challenging the noise pollution. XAI did not respond to requests for comment, but in July, the company promised that it would replace these turbines in 1 year with quieter, permanent ones. And a few weeks ago, Elon Musk announced that the campus could be expanding to 10 times its current capacity, fed mostly by, quote, the power plant. He did not give details on that power plant. So Haley isn't optimistic.
11: You know, I was told, I think in November, that the noise would be better next week. And here we are. It's not gotten any better.
10: Protecting people from noise starts with how we measure it.
12: Noise has a lot of different characteristics.
10: That's Jamie Banks, president of the health advocacy group Quiet Communities. She says noise is usually only measured in one decibel system called DBA. So let's compare two noises that can emit the same decibel level. A pedal harp crescendoing in Tchaikovsky's Waltz of the Flowers, and a gas-powered leaf blower. DBA doesn't tell the full story. It's designed to show how noise can damage hearing. Think of being inside a noisy club. Step outside, and you'll only hear and maybe feel the thumping subs. That's low-frequency noise, and DBA doesn't really capture it. Banks says that's a critical gap for industries like data centers. Their low-frequency noise travels far and penetrates barriers.
12: It cannot be shut out by closing doors and windows, and so when people hear it in their home, they're not able to get away from it. It's inescapable.
10: This noise from data centers is still being studied. But Matthias Bosner says we already know how other noises can cause a stress response and impact heart and brain health over time. He researches traffic noise pollution at the University of Pennsylvania. He says a lot of harm happens at night while people sleep.
13: Our whole sensory array is still monitoring the environment. And the most important long-term sensor is our hearing.
10: Bosner says the stakes are high, given the rapid growth of data that could bring more gas-powered turbines with never-ending noise to communities across the country. For NPR News, I'm Caroline Eggers in Memphis.
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15: Live from NPR News in Washington, I'm Dave Mattingly. Auto loans and credit cards are becoming more expensive now that the Federal Reserve has decided to raise interest rates for the first time in more than 3 years. NPR's Scott Horsley says the Fed cites persistent inflation in the U.S. economy.
16: Members of the Fed's rate-setting committee voted unanimously to raise their benchmark interest rate by a quarter percentage point in an effort to tamp down stubborn inflation. The move comes as the U.S. war with Iran continues to put upward pressure on gasoline and diesel prices. Fed Chairman Kevin Warr says he and his colleagues want to make sure that wartime spike in prices doesn't spread.
17: We must be confident that underlying inflation is moving to our objective, clearly and at sufficient speed. Today, this standard has not been satisfied.
16: Fed policymakers signaled that on average, they expect just one more quarter point rate hike this year and stable rates in 2027. Scott Horsley, NPR News, Washington.
15: The price of diesel fuel in the U.S. hit another all-time high today. AAA says diesel is now averaging almost $6.40 a gallon. Regular gasoline has risen to $4.44. Executives from OpenAI, Anthropic, and NVIDIA are among those gathering in Scotland today to discuss concerns about artificial intelligence with Britain's King Charles. This is NPR News from Washington. Canada's prime minister says he welcomes a proposal from the president of the European Commission that Ottawa join the EU as an associate member. NPR's Eleanor Beardsley has more.
18: Both Canada and the EU have felt bullied by this Trump administration with the tariffs, the threats to abandon NATO, threats to the Arctic by taking over Greenland. It's been relentless and shocking for countries that are historical allies of the U.S., and it's made Canadians and Europeans realize just how similar their outlook is.
15: President Trump is threatening to enact heavy tariffs on Europe if he deems the move to be a hostile act against the U.S. An outbreak of Ebola in the Democratic Republic of the Congo has now claimed more than 3,500 lives. As NPR's Duri Baskaran reports, the virus has spread to a seventh province.
19: In a press briefing by the World Health Organization, officials said that despite the enormity of the outbreak, there are signs that the rate of transmission in some of Congo's hardest hit provinces is starting to ease. Dr. Maria Van Kerkhove says that in some places where case numbers are increasing, it's because surveillance is getting better.
20: There has been a substantial scale up across all of the pillars of the response, and we're starting to see the fruits of that labor.
19: With clinical trials for medications and vaccines underway, she says authorities have many months of work ahead of them. Duri Buscarin, NPR News.
15: I'm Dave Mattingly, NPR News in Washington.

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1: It's Morning Edition from NPR News. Amy Martinez in Los Angeles, California.
2: And I'm Michelle Martin in Washington, D.C. Good morning. Canada has made it clear it does not want to become the 51st state. But will it become a 28th member of the European Union or something like it? That was the proposal on Wednesday from the European Commission head in a speech to the EU Parliament in Strasbourg, France. This morning, Canadian Prime Minister Mark Carney took his turn.
3: Canada and Europe are each strong. Europe and Canada are stronger together.
2: We go now to NPR's Eleanor Beardsley, who's following this from Paris. Good morning, Eleanor.
4: Hello, Michelle.
2: So what did Carney say?
4: Well, he did not get into the nuts and bolts of an agreement, but he emphasized how much the EU and Canada have in common and their long history together. He spoke in English and French, Canada's other official language, and he even wove in a little German when quoting philosopher Goethe. Let's listen to a little more.
3: We do not pursue zero-sum deals. Our commitment to the rule of law and our unyielding defense of human dignity, individual freedom, and democracy share the same deep roots, the same unwavering dedication.
4: So he is clearly contrasting what he considers the values of Europe and Canada share with the actions of another nation recently. He doesn't name the U.S. or the Trump administration, but it's clear. You know, Europe and Canada have felt threatened by the U.S. under the second Trump administration, from the tariffs to the threats of leaving NATO and taking Greenland. Both the EU and Canada are feeling bullied by their long-term ally.
2: So what exactly has the EU proposed?
4: Well, yesterday, the head of the European Commission, Ursula von der Leyen, addressed the European Parliament in her annual speech, often referred to as the State of the Union of the EU, and she proposed making Canada the first associate member of this economic and political union. It's not clear what this means technically, the nuts and bolts of it. It seems largely symbolic for now. Canada and the EU already have a deep trade relationship, but analysts are saying it could broaden and deepen the alliance to include things like security. Here is European Commission head Ursula von der Leyen speaking and making it clear Canada and Europe have much to accomplish together.
5: We see the world with the same eyes, from AI to climate change, from the Arctic to geopolitics. And we have stood together on Ukraine, on defense, on raw materials and supply chains. But above all, dear Mark, Europe and Canada believe in democracy.
2: And why do we think this happened now?
4: Well, it's happening now because, you know, both these blocs are feeling under threat. But I spoke with European Parliament head member Nathalie Loiseau, who's in Strasbourg in the European Parliament. She says that everyone's been waiting for Carney's response this morning. There's a huge appreciation of his leadership, she says. And Loiseau said what really struck in von der Leyen's speech yesterday is that here's a German politician from the center right, a former defense minister, very pro-American. She spoke for an hour and never even mentioned the U.S. or President Trump, preferring to talk about Canada. And this is what Loiseau told me.
6: Saying, well, guys, democracies are under attack. The geopolitical order is in ruins. So we have to team up the ones who consider that we have a message, we have common interests, we have common values, and we have to work closer.
2: Has President Trump responded?
4: Yes, he said it was laughable Canada joining the EU, but also said it could be interpreted as a hostile act, and if so, he was going to put more heavy tariffs on Europe.
2: That is NPR's Eleanor Beardsley. Eleanor, thank you.
4: You're welcome, Michelle.
1: The Trump administration wants to eliminate most of the rules for Head Start. That's the nation's largest early education program. More than 60,000 children in Head Start are homeless, and the changes could make it harder for them to get care. NPR's Sequoia Carrillo talked to one mom who said getting her son into the program was life-changing.
7: Tanisha Thomas was pregnant when she lost her job at the shipping company DHL a few years ago. She got so behind on rent that she had to move back home to Fort Worth, Texas.
8: At the time, I was staying on some couches. I was going from family member to friends.
7: After she had her son, she managed to get a job at Walmart. but then her car broke down. Between Ubers and childcare costs, she was losing money faster than she could make it.
8: I mean, I was going through a lot. I was depressed and stressed out.
7: Thomas knew she needed to get into a shelter and her son into childcare, so she started making calls over public Wi-Fi since her phone service had been cut off.
8: You know, I don't have any consistency because I don't know where we're going to eat and I don't know where we're going to sleep.
7: She found the Center for Transforming Lives, a local nonprofit that works to get single mothers back on their feet after hardship. Carol Klosek, the chief executive there, remembers her arrival well.
9: She had been through so much. She was spending much of her days crying and just really struggling. So we got her the supports that she needed.
7: And they got her son into Head Start. The program, which has long enjoyed bipartisan support, was created 60 years ago to combat child poverty.
8: What really excited me was that they have very nutritious meals, some that I couldn't provide at the time.
7: It goes beyond childcare. Toddlers brush their teeth once a day to promote good hygiene, and specialists may help monitor kids' development, like the one who uncovered why, at a year old, Thomas's son still wasn't speaking.
8: The speech pathologist was the one who let me know that she thought that he had a tongue tie.
7: Specialists like that may be on the chopping block if the Trump administration's proposal to trim, quote, administrative costs becomes reality. The White House estimates that cutting those costs and reducing regulations could save more than $2 billion. That money would be spent to create more spots for students. But Carol Klosek says it's not that simple.
9: We would do everything that we could to keep the program intact, but it would represent more than $800,000 reduction for us.
7: In St. Louis, Pat Holterman Holmes is also worried. She's the president of the nonprofit Youth in Need and says one change would require families to prove that they're homeless.
10: So if you can imagine a family who's fleeing domestic violence with no paperwork, most of the families who are living in rural and suburban parts of the country have no documentation to show that they're experiencing homelessness. Mostly they're going from place to place because there aren't shelters.
7: Even if they have those documents, the new rules could make it so centers can't reserve spots for especially high needs kids. Right now,
10: they can hold up to 3% of their slots for families who are homeless or for children in foster care. That was removed.
7: Holterman Holmes says it will likely result in far fewer homeless students and their parents, like Tanisha Thomas, getting help from Head Start.
8: I can tell you without a shadow of a doubt that I would not be here. I would not be alive because I was so depressed. And they were very kind to me and my child.
7: She's come a long way from that shelter in Fort Worth. She graduated with high honors from community college last spring. Now, with the help of a big scholarship, she's working on her bachelor's degree in social work at the University of Oklahoma.
8: I just wanted to break the cycle. I want to be the help that I needed.
7: And her son, now 4 years old, is doing great. Sequoia Carrillo, NPR News.
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11: 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Coming right up, we'll look at those four measles-associated deaths in Pennsylvania this summer, with that state looking at a growing outbreak. We'll also check in with farmers to see how they're dealing with tariffs. 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
2: More than one in five U.S. companies are using AI in daily operations now, according to Goldman Sachs. And that's creating new liabilities for businesses. That's where insurance comes in. Deloitte projects insurance for AI will grow into a nearly $5 billion global business by 2032. One early mover is Corgi, a startup insurance company that also operates a buzzy cafe in San Francisco's financial district. You unfortunately won't find any corgis at Corgi Cafe. That violates the health code, apparently. But you will find plenty of startup founders, like Eamon Halu, who's been working from the cafe with his laptop and a couple buddies.
4: We have like 5 to 6 businesses, all very successful.
2: He won't go into much detail about what they all do exactly. Someone might steal his ideas. But there's a ski app, sports betting analysis, Reddit marketing, all powered by AI.
4: So it's like you do a lot of work in the beginning, and then you can kind of step away while it's making revenue.
2: Corgi has built its business to serve this new generation of AI-native entrepreneurs, says CEO Nico Lacqua, partially with protein shakes and espresso shots.
5: We don't have decaf for a reason. I think people do need to lock in a little bit.
2: But the real business and the namesake Corgi are in the office upstairs. The cafe space just came with the lease and turned into a fun side project.
5: We're best known for our insurance for technology companies.
2: That includes all the usual policies and a new product for AI liability.
5: Just like a human might mess up, AI might mess up even worse, or it might say things that it shouldn't say. It might calculate things it shouldn't calculate. It might even cause outages or things like that.
2: Corgi's policy explicitly covers damages that could result from these AI mistakes. Most traditional insurance policies simply don't mention the tech. But some insurers have made moves suggesting they could exclude AI from future policies because it's hard to price the risk of a technology that's so new. That's what Inez Butamaja is trying to quantify with her AI insurance startup, Claimy.
6: When we onboard a customer, what we actually do is we test their AI agents. 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
2: Agents that fail can be improved and tested again. 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
2: From building skyscrapers to empires of AI apps, innovation creates new risk, and for insurers, an opportunity to sell new products. 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This is APM.
7: 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It's 5:49.
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19: From Marketplace in Washington, I'm Kimberly Adams. U.S. central bankers voted unanimously yesterday to increase borrowing costs by a quarter of a percentage point. It's the first rate hike in 3 years. Federal Reserve Chairman Kevin Warsh didn't say exactly how high interest rates will have to go, but he did make clear at his press conference that the Fed has work to do.
20: For more than 5 years, inflation has been running above target. So our predominant focus is on the price stability side of our mandate. The plain fact is that inflation is too high and has been for too long.
19: Among the fastest rising prices in our economy right now are airline fares. They are up 23% year over year in August, according to the latest Consumer Price Index. And jet fuel prices pushed higher by the war in Iran are just part of the story. Marketplace's Henry Epp reports.
21: After a short reprieve, the price of jet fuel has been rising since July. And a few weeks ago, Scott Kirby, the CEO of United Airlines, told CNBC he expects fuel prices to stay elevated into next year.
22: The good news is, I think that we're going to be able to pass all of that on in 2027.
21: As in, pass it on to customers because they can. Demand for plane tickets has not slowed down, even with rising fares. It's especially strong for premium seats, first class or economy plus, says Meghna Maharishi, an airline reporter with the travel industry publication Skift.
23: Premium has been really resilient, so it doesn't really seem like higher airfares have really made an impact on that sort of spending.
21: Airlines are expanding their premium seating and taking seats out of the main cabin, says Henry Hardeveld, head of Atmosphere Research Group.
24: And if there are fewer regular coach seats available, it's a Hunger Games situation. You've got more people clamoring for those seats. It gives airlines less incentive to discount those seats any more than they feel is necessary.
21: Also pushing up prices of economy tickets, Hardeveld says, the demise of Spirit Airlines, which offered discount fares.
24: Absent Spirit, there's less price competition.
21: Which gives other airlines more power to raise fares. I'm Henry Epp for Marketplace.
19: Let's do the numbers. Dow, S&P, and NASDAQ futures are up quite a bit this morning in the 1.2% to 1.6% range, with the Dow future up 626 points. The 10-year Treasury yield is down at 4.96%. Also down is the price of Brent crude. It's down 3.3% at $102.45 a barrel.
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19: Among the provisions of the big Republican tax and spending law that President Trump signed a little more than a year ago are significant changes and cuts to Medicaid, which provides health care for eligible low-income people, including older adults and people with disabilities. As a result of those funding reductions, states have been slashing their Medicaid budgets by making cuts to services like home health care for those with disabilities and the elderly. These are services that were already stretched thin, and now even more folks may struggle or be unable to access the services. For many, that will mean being forced to live at a nursing home or other institution rather than receiving care at home. Jamie Frazier wrote about this for USA Today and joins me now for more. Jamie, good morning.
0: Good morning. Thanks for having me.
19: Your story focuses on one man, Nick Papadopoulos in Georgia. Can you tell us about his story?
0: Nick was born with cerebral palsy and for most of his life lived independently. You know, he used crutches or canes to get around. And when his mobility started to decrease, he signed up for a special Medicaid program for people with disabilities to help him get dressed in the morning or get undressed in the evening. Then later in life, he had a medical crisis and as a result lost his job and his home, and then ended up in a nursing home for 10 years.
19: And you write that cases like this could become more common. Why is that?
0: The cuts to Medicaid under the One Big Beautiful Bill were expansive, largest ever made in the program's history. And so as states figure out how to provide these required services with less money, voluntary programs like home-based services become easy targets for cuts. They've also been struggling to expand these programs through things like provider pay rate increases because there's a huge workforce shortage in this sector.
19: Advocates say that these government concessions are eroding civil rights under the Americans with Disabilities Act. Can you get into what they're arguing there?
0: The Americans with Disabilities Act made a promise that people with disabilities are part of society, should be part of any kind of public life. And the later Olmstead decision by the United States Supreme Court in 1999 affirmed that right, saying in particular that a state can't choose to put a person with a disability into an institution just because it's convenient. People have a right to live in their homes and in their community whenever possible. And so that set up this tension between people's rights and available services, which is exactly what happened with Nick. He entered a nursing home in 2016, not because he wanted to, not because he had to have that level of care, but because there were not any home-based services available for him, and there were thousands of other people on a state wait list for those services. And so we see that these funding cuts are only exacerbating that gap between the promise of the American with Disabilities Act and the practical way we've funded most of those services, which is Medicaid.
19: Jamie Frazier is an investigations and data journalist for USA Today. Thank you so much.
0: You're welcome. Have a good day.
19: In Washington, I'm Kimberly Adams with the Marketplace Morning Report. From APM, American Public Media.
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11: Thanks so much for starting your day with us on this 17th of September. We love having you. 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
2: Good morning. President Trump repeatedly hectored the last Federal Reserve chair to lower interest rates. He picked a new chair who raised them. What does the Fed's Kevin Warsh see in the data? It's Morning Edition from NPR News. Chinese President Xi Jinping is coming to Washington next week for a state visit. I'm Michelle Martin.
5: And I'm A. Martinez. There are competing ideas inside the Trump administration over what the goals of the meeting should be. Also, Republican political ads are increasingly using anti-Muslim hate speech, relying on lies and distortions about Islam. And Sarah Bareilles on the good grief behind her first album in years. It's Thursday, September 17th. Kyle Chandler, Coach Taylor, now Green Lantern, turns 61 years old today. News is next.
6: Live from NPR News in Washington, I'm Korva Coleman. The price of fuel continues to soar. Now Saudi Arabia's oil exports have been slashed after attackers damaged its major oil pipeline going to the Red Sea. Ellen R. Wald is an oil markets expert and author. She says the pipeline had given the Saudi government another way to

0: is out of commission really puts a crimp in Saudi Arabia's ability to get its oil and its products to customers worldwide.
1: She spoke to NPR's Morning Edition. The U.S. is blocking Palestinian Authority President Mahmoud Abbas from traveling to New York. He was supposed to address the U.N. General Assembly next week. The U.S. State Department is accusing the Palestinian Authority of glorifying terrorism. The Palestinian Authority called it an unjustified move that weakens a Palestinian partner committed to peace. NPR's Daniel Estrin reports from Tel Aviv.
2: It's the second year in a row that the Trump administration is denying a visa to the Palestinian leader to attend the gathering of world leaders at the United Nations. The Palestinian Authority president opposes Hamas and has called for a peace agreement with Israel. But the U.S. State Department said it's blocking Palestinian officials from visiting the U.S. because of their, quote, failure to reform and activities that undermine the prospects for peace, including financial support for Palestinians convicted for attacks on Israelis. The UN will hold a vote on whether to allow the Palestinian Authority leader to give his address by video, like last year. Israeli Prime Minister Benjamin Netanyahu is traveling to New York to address the UN. Daniel Estrin, NPR News, Tel Aviv.
1: American farmers in rural northern border states are trying to adapt to new retaliatory tariffs on farm equipment from Canada. NPR's Kirk Siegler reports it's just the latest headwind for farmers who are also coping with record diesel and fertilizer prices.
3: Lee Dahlman farms in Montana's Golden Triangle, one of the country's top wheat growing areas. He's been trying to save money on fertilizer by rotating in crops like lentils that naturally inject nitrates into his soil and using new smart tech that selectively drops fertilizer or pesticides from his sprayer.
4: So does tariffs affect me? No. Does it bother me? No. Some things may be made in Canada. Yeah, but as long as you're smart and wise about it, you know, we don't have to buy out of Canada.
3: Still, farmers like Dahlman here say Canada is an important trading partner. And until the retaliatory tariffs hit the other day, communities here had benefited from buying everything from parts, supplies, and groceries over the northern border. Kirk Siegler, NPR News, Dutton, Montana.
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5: It's 6:04 and you're listening to 89.9 KCRW. I'm Danielle Chiriguayo. Good morning. The National Transportation Safety Board has found key evidence in the investigation into the deadly helicopter crash of an NBC4 news chopper. KNBC says reporter Eliana Moreno and pilot George Marcino died in the helicopter accident. And yesterday, we learned that the third victim who died has been identified as 29-year-old Eddie Gutierrez Mejia. He was visiting the city from Guatemala. And the NTSB says it's acquired video from onboard the news chopper just moments before it went down. Here's Fabian Salazar, NTSB investigator in charge, at a press conference yesterday.
6: In that recording, we are clearly hearing sounds that are consistent with the engine changing its speed. And we're also hearing tones that are being generated that are likely advisories to the pilot.
5: The NTSB says the video is the most important piece of evidence they've discovered so far, and it'll be sent to their lab for a sound spectrum analysis. Support and condolences for the three lost in the crash have poured in from across the country, and the Fallen Journalists Memorial, which is a monument set to open in 2028 in the country's capital, announced it will include Moreno and Marcino. The LA City Council is considering a $10 million mitigation fund for Boyle Heights. Council members say the fund is needed following the Lineage Logistics warehouse fire, and if approved, the money would be used for odor, vermin, and pest mitigation. Meanwhile, the LA City Council also voted to withhold rebuilding permits for Lineage. Councilmember Isabel Jurado, who represents the area, introduced the motion.
7: A facility should not be able to seek a like-for-like rebuild while the fire investigation remains active and the surrounding community is still living with the consequences.
5: Lineage completed the removal and cleanup of more than 89 million pounds of food waste at its warehouse earlier this summer, which officials estimated costed roughly $100 million. And just last week, Lineage sued the owner of the solar array on the building roof, alleging that one of its contractors sparked the fire. In housing news, the Los Angeles Homeless Services Authority, or LHASA, officially voted to remove itself from its role as the region's lead agency on homelessness. Since its formation, LHASA has helped coordinate housing for Angelenos without

0: homes, but it's also overseen applications for federal funding, managed statistical data, and conducted the annual homeless count. It will end those duties after the current fiscal year. The city and county of Los Angeles have each expanded their roles amid concerns that the joint agency came over alleged mismanagement of taxpayer dollars and a lack of transparency. On a Thursday, you are listening to KCRW News. 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
1: It's Morning Edition from NPR News. I'm Amy Martinez in Los Angeles, California.
2: And I'm Michelle Martin in Washington, D.C. Good morning. Interest rates are higher this morning after the Federal Reserve raised them for the first time in 3 years.
1: The vote on Wednesday was unanimous, and now the Fed's benchmark short-term interest rate is a quarter of a percentage point higher, which is exactly the opposite of what President Trump wanted when he chose a new Fed chair.
2: NPR's Elena Selyuk is here to walk us through the latest. Good morning.
3: Hello, hello.
2: Okay, so we know what happened. Let's talk about why and what it means that the Fed has raised the interest rate.
3: Well, it means the Federal Reserve is making the move to cool down inflation. I'll tell you my corny metaphor for this. You know how in a fire there's like a red box that says in case of emergency, break glass?
2: Yep.
3: Well, if you think of inflation as a fire, the rate hike is like the Fed saying emergency and breaking that glass to grab the extinguisher. But the Fed is also hoping they don't have to like blast away for a long time, which is to say the Fed's rate setting committee signaled one more rate hike this year and that's it.
2: Not quite a dad joke, but we'll take it. So,
3: Doing my best.
2: Let's get to the political drama here. Trump pressured the previous Fed chair, Jerome Powell, to lower interest rates. He even threatened to fire Powell over this. Not clear that he could, but he threatened it. So Powell's term as chair ended. Trump picked a replacement, Kevin Warsh. And now, pretty soon after Warsh took over, the Fed raised rates. So where does this leave the Fed chair now?
3: Yeah, last night, Trump again on social media pressed the Fed for lower rates. This dynamic came up a lot in Warsh's press conference yesterday. Like Powell, Warsh refused to engage. He kept saying the Fed is independent, the Fed should stay in its lane, and he has nothing to say about the president.
2: Say more about the argument for raising rates.
3: So fundamentally, the Fed has a certain credibility maintained, and the data is the data, which is what Warsh essentially said. The inflation trends are simply not improving.
4: The plain fact is that inflation is too high and has been for too long.
3: Inflation has been above the Fed's goal for 5 years. And Warsh made the case that this is a strong economy to absorb this rate hike. People are employed. They're still shopping. Actually, just yesterday, we got the latest data on retail sales that showed people spending more across the board, including on fun things like hobby supplies and sporting goods. The Fed has to walk a narrow line, putting the brakes on the economy without tipping it into a recession. And that's part of why this rate hike is not huge, only a quarter of a percent.
2: And also, you were reminding us that actually it wasn't just Warsh, it was all 12 members of the Fed rate setting committee voting unanimously. Okay, so for people who aren't economists, how does a rate hike by the Fed work to fix inflation?
3: Raising interest rates makes it more expensive to borrow money, which theoretically means people and businesses will think long and hard before getting a mortgage or a business loan, buying a car, shopping on credit. And that kind of cool down forces prices to stay in check.
2: But only theoretically, though?
3: Well, one big factor right now is the fact that the big driver of current inflation is the war in Iran. It has pushed up the cost of gasoline and the price of diesels at historic highs. And that's definitely not something an interest rate hike can fix. The Fed also has no say on tariff policy, which is another driver. And we have the fact that wages have not been keeping pace with inflation. For 5 months now, people's paychecks have been losing their buying power. Warsh hopes the stable prices will help families keep their heads above water. Either way, any positive effects of this are unlikely to be very quick.
2: That is NPR's Elena Selyuk. Elena, thank you.
3: Thank you.
1: Let's take a closer look now at the Federal Reserve's decision to raise interest rates with economist Claudia Sahm. She's a former section chief for the Federal Reserve and currently chief economist at New Century Advisors. So, Claudia, last time the Fed changed its interest rate was in December when it lowered them. So why is now the time to raise them?
5: So the Fed is concerned that inflation is not moving down to 2%. Fed Chair Kevin Warsh, the question he put to the committee is, are you confident that inflation is coming down? And when they met this time, the unanimous answer was, We're not confident without doing a little more, without raising interest rates.
1: And how confident are you that inflation will go down by doing this?
5: So I think the Fed took a step in the right direction. They're really trying to contain the inflation, not fight the higher energy prices, just make sure they don't seep into everything else. So I think that's appropriate, but I'm not going to be confident about inflation coming down until I see a real breakthrough in the Middle East and I see a real breakthrough in terms of tariff wars and things like that. So there's a lot that's got to happen to get inflation down, but the Fed is doing its part to keep a bad situation from getting worse.
1: President Trump wants the Fed to slash interest rates to 1% or less. So, Claudia, I'm wondering what would happen if that happened?
5: At this point, if the Fed were to dramatically cut interest rates, I think the risk would be high that we'd end up with even more inflation. Now, there are economies, there are points in time where a 1% inflation rate would be the right thing for the U.S. economy, but that is not the world we are living in right now. So I completely agree with the Fed instead raising rates just a little bit, not a lot, as opposed to a big cut. I just don't think that's the place we're at right now.
1: Now, you mentioned some of the outside factors that would make you feel more confident about things. But when it comes to employment, employment has remained fairly strong. Fed Chair Kevin Warsh acknowledged that, quote, saying that doesn't mean that individuals aren't searching for a job. But I'm wondering, how did the employment picture, you think, factor into this rate hike?
5: Well, the Fed has two jobs. They need to keep prices stable, so inflation low, but they also have a responsibility to the labor market, so maximum employment. And we're in a moment right now where we can look at the labor market broadly and say it's in a pretty good place. We can't say that if we look at inflation, right? Inflation is too high. So it's appropriate for the Fed to be focused in their decision on fighting inflation, but they always have to keep an eye on the labor market. And frankly, there is a risk. Anytime the Fed is raising interest rates, there's a risk that that's going to create costs back on American workers, whether it's how many jobs are out there or how big paychecks get. So, like, they really do have to be careful. And they are being careful, right? They understand the seriousness of this. So I wouldn't say the higher rates have to have negative effects on the labor market, but we need to keep an eye on it. It is a risk.
1: What about things as buying homes or buying cars, things that might require a loan?
5: Right. So I think we need to understand these higher interest rates, this is costly medicine. Like, the Fed is fighting a real problem. Inflation is too high. Americans agree this is a problem. Affordability, this is an issue. The path to a solution, these higher interest rates, this is pushing more cost in the economy. The Americans who are out there who are on the fence about buying a home and now the mortgage rate goes up and they can't buy their home because they have too much in interest costs, they're the ones whose sacrifice is going to help get inflation down, right? Like, it is a costly process to get inflation down, and it's the people who are most affected by those interest rates. Do I buy the home? Do I buy the car? Do I not? Like, they're the ones on the margin who are going to help kind of, quote unquote, cool things off. But that cooling off, that's a pain, right? Yeah. I mean, if you have to put off buying.
1: And I can't help but think about, you know, farther ripple effects. And so, like, say there's a family that wants to scale down their home and maybe move to something else. And that would open up that home for, say, a family that has saved money and can afford to buy. Now no one can move. It seems like everyone is just stuck now with these interest rates going up.
5: I mean, the housing market has been a real issue, frankly, since the pandemic. There's just been lots of disruptions. And we've had, you know, we're talking about a mortgage rates increasing from this latest Fed action a little bit, but we've seen really big mortgage rate increases, say, from the depths of the pandemic, which was a time interest rates were low because it was a bad, bad economy, right? So we don't want to go back there, but it does mean this whole ability of people to move around, downsize, upsize homes. It's just housing markets have been really, it's been tough for buyers, for sellers, and frankly, that is not getting better now that we have the interest rates, but we're on a path. Get things stabilized. We can get to a better place. It's just there's probably more pain out there before we get to that stable prices, maximum employment place.
1: Claudia Sahm is a former section chief of the Federal Reserve, and she now works as the chief economist at New Century Advisors. She also publishes a Substack called Stay at Home Macro. Claudia, thanks a lot.
5: Thank you.
2: President Trump's third Surgeon General pick, Dr. Nicole Sapphire, seems positioned for a successful nomination after a Senate Health Committee hearing yesterday. NPR's Rachel Carson reports lawmakers were mostly friendly, but did push her on vaccines and vaping.
6: Sapphire, a radiologist and former Fox News contributor, pitched herself as a practicing doctor and a strong communicator. At the beginning of the hearing, physician and committee chair Bill Cassidy, a Republican from Louisiana, asked Sapphire about the debunked link between vaccines and autism.
7: Certainly, I have not seen any evidence presented to me that is repeatable.
8: There's a little bit of a wiggle room there, and I'm so sensitive to this because I've had wiggle room from people sitting there who later use that wiggle room to do things which are quite contrary.
6: Sapphire clarified her position on the MMR vaccine.
7: I believe the MMR vaccine is our greatest tool for combating measles.
8: That's great. That's great music. And does it cause autism?
7: I do not believe childhood vaccines cause autism.
6: That's a departure from the position of Health Secretary Robert F. Kennedy Jr., who would be Sapphire's boss if she's confirmed, and from the position of President Trump. Vaping was another key topic at the hearing. Republican Senator Susan Collins asked Sapphire to weigh in on the FDA's recent decision to allow the sale of fruit-flavored vapes.
7: As a physician, I don't want anyone smoking anything. The lungs are very sensitive and they don't regenerate. I do believe that if a flavor can entice an adult to quit smoking cigarettes, then maybe it's something to be considered.
6: Two other Trump picks for top health positions were questioned at the hearing. That included Chris Klomp, a former health tech executive, up for deputy health secretary. If confirmed, Klomp would be second in command to Kennedy. Cassidy asked Klomp about recent measles-associated deaths in Pennsylvania and the Centers for Disease Control and Prevention's refusal to publish the deaths on their measles website page. Klomp agreed on the need for transparency in government health agencies like the CDC and on the need for what he called proper policy discussion.
9: In this case, promoting vaccination for measles so that we achieve or maintain our elimination status.
6: The next step is for the committee to vote on whether to recommend the nominees to the full Senate. Rachel Carlson, NPR News.

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1: And this is 89.9 KCRW. I'm Danielle Chiriguayo. A new outpatient clinic at the Harbor-UCLA Medical Center in Torrance opened earlier this month as part of LA County's largest investment in public health. The new facility will serve more than 300,000 patients each year and will consolidate a number of departments under one roof. Officials say it's designed to serve high-risk and medically fragile patients, as well as help those manage chronic conditions. Dr. Christina Galley is the LA Health Services Director, and she says this clinic is the first part of the county's $1.8 billion effort to modernize the aging medical system.
2: Outdated buildings in a campus that has grown far past its useful life. And so we're thrilled for this incredible and tremendous investment to be made in the South Bay community of Los Angeles County.
1: In total, the county is working on some 30 projects, including 6 new buildings, to expand and streamline care at the Harbor-UCLA Medical Center. Once completed in 2028, the reimagined campus will offer facilities for healthcare, medical education, and research. This is KCRW News.
3: 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Integrity and community. That's why I'm a member.
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1: 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And coming up next, we're going to be joined by singer-songwriter Sarah Bareilles, who is out with a new album, one that's all about grief and loss, but also finding joy within it all.
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7: 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I'm Michelle Martin.
8: I'm Amy Martinez.
9: And I'm Layla Faudin. I'm not gonna write you a love song. That's the hit song from 2007 that introduced the world to singer and songwriter Sarah Bareilles. She's since written the Broadway musical Waitress, released multiple albums, and starred in the sitcom Girls 5 Eva. Her latest work is a bit of a departure, though. It's a collection of songs and a documentary about how we cope with loss.

0: Both the album and the movie are called Good Grief.
1: I was managing a lot of loss and ache since 2020, so that's really what this record is. It's kind of excavating grief in all of its forms.
0: Because you'd lost two close friends.
1: Two close friends, been on a very challenging IVF journey that is yet to be resolved. And the pandemic, the political repercussions, and the divisive nature of our country and the cultural climate. There's just like a lot of grief. And I do think that it's a lot of what's at play. It's a lot of what is getting acted out is this kind of unprocessed grief that people don't know how to name it. And I'm not an expert in it by any means, but once I started to really look at it, it actually invoked a lot of compassion for people I don't see eye to eye with across political ideas. And that was helpful for me because I like love people like that. I love the world. I love people. And it has been hard to walk through a time where I feel so much rage. So I do think that grief is a part of that, too.
0: As Sarah Bareilles mentioned, part of that grief comes from her failed IVF treatments. One of her new songs is a meditation on the struggles of infertility. It's called Ladies in a Line.

0: being so open about it, are you inviting the country to have this conversation with you, the world?
1: Maybe by accident.
2: I mean, for better or for worse, I've always been someone who is not very farsighted. When I first started trying to get pregnant, I really had a lot of deep thinking around whether or not I wanted to be public with that conversation.
0: Yeah.
2: And what I started to realize is that there wasn't a lot of conversation from women who had had a hard time getting pregnant until they had a healthy baby. So people were willing to talk once they had their family.
0: And look, then, success.
2: Look, and it was so hard to get here. And yeah. I have no judgment about that, but I felt really lonely. In my mind, I would have had a baby by now. When I wrote that song, I was like, well, by the time the album comes out, I'll have the baby and I can talk about it. And it just didn't happen that way for me.

0: And I'm so sorry to hear about your miscarriage.
1: Oh, thank you. Thank you. Man, there's just so much connective tissue with it.
0: Yeah.
1: I mean, that's why I wrote the song. I was sitting in a clinic and just looking at this long row of chairs full of ladies waiting to get their blood drawn, and we all know why we're there. I think there's a lot of shame embedded into when you can't get pregnant naturally. When there is
0: your body's supposed to be able to do it.
1: You're supposed to be. It's as natural as it comes. There's something broken. And there's a lot of us in these clinics.

0: first song on the album is actually not autobiographical. It's mm-hmm. about a conversation you heard between Stephen Colbert and Anderson Cooper. And Stephen Colbert's describing losing his own father and brothers.
1: You told an interviewer that you have learned to, in your words, love the thing that I most wish had not happened. You went on to say, what punishments of God are not gifts? Do you really believe that?
2: Yes. It's a gift to exist. And with existence comes suffering. There's no escaping that.
3: Talking about the power of telling your story, yeah. It's something that I think Anderson's podcast called All There is just doing so incredibly well, especially around this concept of grief. We don't often understand the power and the reverberations of just telling the truth in all of its complexity and pain and
0: not putting a bow on it.
3: Exactly. I think it's a permission structure for other people to acknowledge that, like, most of our lives live in the gray matter. We are just, like, we are in this, a really complex, non-binary world of what is easy and what is hard to hold.

0: putting this out in the world, it also invites people to come with their own grief to you. And I wonder if that ever is a burden.
1: I feel so much comfort when people share.
0: Yeah.
1: And I really have to say that releasing this project has felt different than anything I've ever done in my whole career.
0: Really?
1: Yeah, just the resonance is different. It's just, it's hitting something that I didn't entirely anticipate and am really humbled and so overwhelmed by in a beautiful way. That is just like, oh, there is really something that is touching some kind of truth that I can really feel in the response and the reaction to the music. So that makes me really happy.
0: Sarah Bareilles, her new album is Good Grief. Thank you so much for speaking with us.
1: Thank you.
0: This is NPR News.
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5: Live from NPR News in Washington, I'm Dave Mattingly. The chairman of the Federal Reserve says when it comes to inflation in the U.S. economy,
6: the plain fact is that inflation is too high and has been for too long.
5: That's Fed Chair Kevin Warsh speaking after the central bank announced it was raising interest rates by a quarter point, its first rate hike in more than 3 years. OpenAI is revealing 6 more instances of artificial intelligence programs going rogue. NPR's John Ruich says it comes amid growing concerns about AI potentially spiraling out of human control.
7: OpenAI says it's put in place a new framework for disclosing what AI companies call misalignment episodes. That is, incidents when artificial intelligence goes off script and does things that humans didn't ask for. It highlighted new cases from the past 6 months. In one, an AI research model made up its own instructions to disregard constraints that humans had put on it for testing. In another, the company found cases of AI deciding to conceal mistakes or bad behavior. The company also found AI models fabricating information and AI agents working together when they weren't asked to. OpenAI says the reports are initial disclosures, not a comprehensive account of all known misalignment or ongoing investigations, but it says it's committed to sharing more over time. John Ruich, NPR News.
5: This is NPR News from Washington. Areas of the South and Midwest are under heat advisories today. The National Weather Service says more than a half dozen states, including much of Oklahoma, Arkansas, Missouri, and Tennessee, will see afternoon highs in the mid to upper 90s. Some places could reach 100 degrees less than a week before the beginning of fall. This year's Atlantic hurricane season is more than halfway through. There have been several named storms, but no hurricanes. It's been more than a century since there were 0 recorded hurricanes in the Atlantic. By contrast, aid agencies in East Africa say they're preparing for what could be a record year for the climate pattern known as El Niño. NPR's Duri Boscarin reports.
8: Years of drought have left millions without adequate food and shelter in Somalia. Now, communities are bracing for floods. Lena Hoon of the Danish Refugee Council says her agency is preparing early warning systems and flood evacuation routes, as well as cash assistance.
9: So that people have a financial buffer and are able to make more informed decisions, whether or not to relocate, to evacuate, protect productive assets, move livestock.
8: During the last El Niño in 2023, catastrophic floods killed nearly 500 people in East Africa, according to the UN. Duri Boscarin, NPR News.
5: On Wall Street, the Dow is up 387 points. I'm Dave Mattingly, NPR News in Washington.
10: It's 6:33 and you're listening to 89.9 KCRW. 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
0: 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I'm Leila Fadel.
12: I'm Michelle Martin.
13: And I'm A. Martinez. Chinese leader Xi Jinping will be in Washington, D.C. in 1 week. It's the first major visit from Xi since 2015. NPR White House correspondent Emily Fang has been reporting on the planning behind it. So, Emily, what's on the itinerary?
14: This visit is going to be on September 24th. Trump says this is going to be a state visit, meaning China's Xi Jinping will get a formal state banquet and an honor guard welcome. And Trump has made it clear he wants pomp for the summit. He's built a helipad on White House grounds that he says he wants to use to welcome Xi, and he's repeatedly praised the authoritarian leader this month. William Klein, who was acting deputy chief of mission at the U.S. Embassy in Beijing until 2021, told me planning for a state visit of this magnitude normally takes a long time.
15: From the arrival of the guest to the movement of the guests down to, you know, who sits where. And normally this process begins months before the actual meeting.
14: But planning for this trip, I found, has been sometimes deliberately last minute.
13: For a trip like this, how can that be?
14: So to answer that question, I spoke to 10 current and former U.S. officials and three other people involved in visit planning. None of them were authorized to speak publicly, but they spoke to competing agendas inside the Trump administration and also deep distrust between the U.S. and China that has complicated preparations. Two of those former U.S. officials familiar with planning said, as of last week, China wanted more than half of the about 100 seats, which Trump says are open at this state dinner, but the White House has pushed back. And the White House has also not confirmed what meetings Chinese industry executives who will accompany Chinese leader Xi Jinping to D.C., what kind of meetings they will get. And so that has meant as of late last week, Beijing is struggling to finalize which executives it'll bring. Now, a senior U.S. official who requested anonymity because they were not authorized to speak publicly said they were unaware of any business executives coming as part of the Chinese delegation. By contrast, China historically prefers to micromanage every detail way ahead of time. And Julian Gewurz, a historian, told me this.
16: The idea that the Chinese government is going to be sending Xi Jinping into a White House that even on its best days is chaotic causes a lot of anxiety from Chinese officials.
13: So, Emily, when Xi and Trump get a face-to-face, what are they expected to talk about?
14: They're going to talk about potentially China helping out on U.S. sanctions on Iran. The two countries will need to finalize reciprocal tariff reductions. And they're also going to talk about extension of a truce, which expires this November. And as part of that truce, the U.S. had backed off on cutting off advanced semiconductor chips to China. And China had backed off on export controls that would have cut the U.S. completely from rare earth products. But my reporting shows both countries have been quietly testing out other choke points on one another during this truce, which expires this November. China has not allowed the export of rare earth products to entirely recover. They've actually cut off rare earth exports to Japan entirely. And a senior U.S. official said China's compliance on rare earth exports has been very disappointing, but that the U.S. doesn't comment on ongoing negotiations. Now, two people told me the U.S. is flexing with regards to China on airplane parts. Back in May, when Trump went to Beijing, China agreed to buy 200 more Boeing commercial passenger planes. But my reporting shows the U.S. won't sell spare parts for the planes and has been slow-walking American spare parts for the C-919. That's a Chinese-made plane, and for which China still relies heavily on Western components. The senior U.S. official we spoke to said the U.S. government is not a part of Boeing's negotiations with China.
13: That's NPR's Emily Fang. Emily, thanks.
14: Thanks, A.
0: Over the last few months, anti-Muslim rhetoric has found a solid foothold in GOP messaging. Muslims, who make up about 1% of the population, are being made into a boogeyman in many of these political ads.
12: Radical Islam is taking root in Texas.
17: Radical Islam is incompatible with the West.
18: They don't think we deserve the right to exist as Americans or as Christians.
19: Hate our way of life. It wants Sharia law.
12: Oklahoma is next.
0: And this bigotry has been met with virtually no condemnation from Republicans. NPR congressional correspondent Barbara Sprunt has been following all this and joins me now. Good morning, Barbara.
20: Good morning.
0: So you've spent a lot of time looking at campaign ads for Republicans around the country who've been using anti-Muslim rhetoric. What stands out to you?
20: I mean, it's striking to me how explicit those ads are. They basically are saying radical Islam is infiltrating our communities, our way of life is at stake. They traffic in really ugly language. And experts on political speech say that that language can lead to real harm, real threats.
0: Especially the last two decades, there's been this kind of sentiment in our politics and in policies. But what's been shocking to me has been how blatant it is. I mean, is it growing right now?
20: Yes. I mean, the experts that I spoke to will say it is growing. And we see this partly because in more recent years, the success of some Muslim politicians. You know, you have Mayor Zahram Mamdani in New York, Abdul El-Sayed, who just won the Democratic primary for Senate in Michigan. And people who track this type of hateful language have found that after both of those elections, anti-Muslim speech skyrocketed among Republican politicians. But it's a little too simplistic to sort of lay this at the feet of successful Muslim politicians. This is really just one piece of a bigger puzzle. And this new chapter of anti-Muslim hate really traces back about 2 years to a Muslim community development project in Texas that got a lot of attention and investigations and lawsuits from Texas Republicans. And the language around that development was intensely focused on, quote, Sharia law. And it sort of acted as a nexus and spread out from there.
0: And it spread to Congress as well. I mean, there's a Sharia-Free America caucus on the Hill with dozens of GOP members, which to me is striking given that Sharia refers to Islamic rules for the way practicing Muslims live their life. How is this being distorted in the ads that you looked at?
20: The way that some Republicans are talking about Sharia is as though it's something that can be superimposed on the American legal system. And that's just not the case. And the fear-mongering about Sharia echoes the ideas of Great Replacement, the conspiracy theory that white populations in Western countries are being replaced by non-white populations for political purposes. And this theory is linked to deadly attacks of various minority communities in the U.S. You know, we've seen it in San Diego, Buffalo, Pittsburgh, El Paso.
0: It is dangerous, but politically speaking, is it an effective messaging strategy?
20: Well, this is a question I actually put to Vinnie Minchillo. He's a Republican consultant. He's done work for President Trump in the past. And he said, you know, motivating issues for voters are typically either hope or fear. This would be the fear. And there's another component he mentioned.
21: Let's be honest. If you look at any poll anywhere in the country, people's number one concern is economy and inflation. So for those of us on the Republican side, gee, if we can have a problem to talk about that's not economy and inflation, we're excited to put that in the message set.
20: But others see this as sort of short-sighted, that it weakens the inroads that Republicans have made in more conservative pockets of Muslim communities. Plus, a lot of American voters who aren't Muslim are just as disturbed and offended by this hate speech.
0: Well, that's NPR's Barbara Sprunt. Thank you, Barbara.
20: Thank you.

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1: You're with 89.9 KCRW. I'm Danielle Chiriguayo with this local news update brought to you by USC Online. An investigation into California's high-speed rail project found nearly $600,000 in consultant expenses that violated state rules or contract terms. The project's independent inspector general says the authority needs to improve its oversight of these expenses. Cap Radio's Gerardo Zavala has more.
2: Democratic Senate Transportation Chair Dave Cortese in a statement condemned the consultants for the unauthorized travel expenses and said he would demand management accountability if any rail authority employee was complicit. Another statement from Republican Senate Transportation Vice Chair Tony Strickland calls for more accountability over how taxpayer dollars are being spent on the project. But UC Berkeley transportation expert Ethan Alkind says the findings raise a broader question about how much the project still relies on outside consultants.
3: You'd like to see the state not really have to rely on consultants. You'd rather see that expertise brought in-house. That was an early problem for the system, that they were spending a lot of money on consultants when that expertise could have been brought in-house.
2: Alkind also says the travel investigation highlights the need to look at the authority's basic accounting and reimbursement processes. A spokesperson for the rail authority says it's working with the inspector general to strengthen internal controls and attempting to recover unauthorized expenses.
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8: 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I'm Amy Martinez.
9: And I'm Michelle Martin. Good morning. In Massachusetts, some people get meals delivered to their doorsteps for free as medicine prescribed by their doctors. 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
10: Every morning, cooks begin to filter into the kitchen at a Boston nonprofit called Community Servings. They get to work chopping fresh vegetables and boiling whole grain pasta.
11: First cooks are in around 5. Just to get started.
10: Diana McPhee is executive chef here. She says some sick people need soft food, others need less fiber, and many are watching their sugar.
11: When we write a recipe, we base it on sodium, carbohydrates, potassium, and phosphorus.
10: The food is for people who have chronic diseases and can't cook for themselves. Each meal is carefully portioned and sent to patients like Steve Honyatsky. He gets a delivery every Friday morning.
12: Lentil and roasted vegetables. Delicious.
10: It's a big bag full of his meals for the week.
12: Chicken salad Provençal that has the chicken and the raisins and some...
10: The food is tailored to help Honyatsky manage his diabetes and obesity. And he says it's working. He's using less insulin. He's lost weight. And he's been able to avoid a knee replacement.
12: Less pressure on my knees means less pain and more time to delay if I ever have to have surgery.
10: Honyatsky is among more than 1,000 people in Massachusetts whose Medicaid insurance pays for these meals. A new study shows these patients need to go to the hospital less often. Kurt Hager helped lead the study. He researches nutrition policy at University of Massachusetts Chan Medical School.
13: Because the healthcare costs
7: are dramatically lower, they're offsetting the program costs of delivering food to these participants. And so we're having essentially a free program, and in many cases, even saving the state and the federal government money.
10: How much money? Hager's study looked at Massachusetts patients with heart disease who got the medically tailored meals. They needed less health care over 6 months, saving Medicaid an average of $10,000 each. Hager says researchers in North Carolina found similar savings.
7: What is really exciting is we're seeing very close alignment of results across these two states. Fewer emergency department visits, fewer hospitalizations.
10: Over the last few years, 13 states have gotten federal approval to provide meals through Medicaid. Three more would like to start. But federal officials are sending mixed messages about what happens next. On Instagram, Dr. Mehmet Oz, the administrator of Medicare and Medicaid, has said he's frustrated by a health system that is willing to pay for surgeries,
13: but not always willing to pay for the nutrition that might help prevent those outcomes in the first place. That's bothered me my whole career.
10: He's been pushing hospitals to serve more nutritious food and wants medical schools to teach more about nutrition. On the other hand, Trump administration officials scrapped a Biden-era policy that encouraged states to incorporate nutrition into their Medicaid programs. They're also cutting $900 billion from Medicaid over a decade, which will force states to make tough choices about what programs they can afford. For NPR News, I'm Priyanka Thayal McCleskey in Boston.
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1: 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You see some pretty heavy hitters like Peggy Goo and Calvin Harris and DJ Harvey. So be a good time. Why not put in? Thanks.
5: Good morning. This is the California Report. I'm Alex Hall. Written public comment closes at the end of this week for Governor Gavin Newsom's plan to ensure water for cities and farms and a healthy habitat for wildlife in the Delta. Its implementation looks less certain after the federal government said it wants major changes. KQED's Danielle Venton has more.
6: The plan had its last big update in 1995. It's not working well and is long overdue for an update. Governor Newsom and his administration have made getting that update done a signature goal. The state revealed its latest proposal in August. The plan is built on getting buy-in from water users and federal agencies, like the Bureau of Reclamation. The agency operates one of the state's two main water projects, a system of dams, reservoirs, pumping stations, and canals. The Bureau has threatened to walk away unless the plan is changed to be more pro-water user. Despite the threat, California water officials are maintaining an upbeat tone. Wade Crowfoot is California's Secretary of Natural Resources.
7: We're confident, you know, that we can move forward even if there are entities that choose not to participate, including the Bureau of Reclamation.
6: Environmental, fishing, and tribal groups are generally opposing the state's approach, which rely on what are called voluntary agreements. They believe that agreements inadequately protect fish. Barry Nelson is a fish advocate and a member of the Golden State Salmon Association.
8: We have been saying for years that the Trump administration was a bad partner and would not implement the voluntary agreements. As bad as they are, they're not bad enough for the Trump administration.
6: The state's water board is supposed to consider input, alter as needed, and adopt the water plan by the end of October. If it can't, the job may get kicked to the next governor. For the California Report, I'm Danielle Venton.
5: Some classic cars may soon come out of the garage and onto the streets. That's after Governor Newsom yesterday signed legislation to exempt certain collector cars from smog checks. The California Report's Billy Cruz went under the hood.
9: Inside the garage of former Tonight Show host and classic car enthusiast Jay Leno, Governor Newsom signed two bills into law. The bills aim to preserve California's classic car and lowrider heritage. Newsom says the state has come a long way from cruising bans and criminalization.
0: Here we are no longer tolerating the lowrider community, but we're celebrating it. And I think that's a remarkable transition, a remarkable journey that we've been on in a very short period of time.
9: One bill honors lowrider culture through the creation of a specialized license plate program for lowriders, with the funds from the program going towards supporting lowrider arts. The other, dubbed Jay Leno's Law, exempts qualifying collector cars from smog checks. Leno says these cars are not everyday commuter vehicles.
10: These cars get driven not even 1,000 miles. Most people go to a car event and you park it and then you drive it home. And that's sort of the idea, just to help the collectors and the lowrider community.
9: Newsom says that by limiting Jay Leno's Law to specific collector cars that don't often go on the road, California can sustain its environmental goals. For the California Report, I'm Billy Cruz.
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5: Two bills sitting on Newsom's desk aim to protect incarcerated people from sexual abuse and strengthen legal protections for survivors. As we hear from the California Report's Madi Bolaños, this comes after a report from the Department of Justice found an unbroken pattern of sexual assault at state women's prisons.
11: AB 464 would make it easier for people who were sexually assaulted in prison to sue and strengthen protections against staff retaliation. SB 337 would require the department to establish rules for when officers can turn off body-worn cameras, as well as protocols for non-routine searches and body scans. Senator Caroline Menjivar authored SB 337.
12: None of this is a magic pill. I wish it was a magic pill. I can imagine there's going to be some instances still moving forward, but we will limit the amount of gaps, excuses that some COs utilize to perpetrate this kind of violence against incarcerated women.
11: Both bills received bipartisan support. Governor Newsom has until September 30th to sign or veto the bills. For the California Report, I'm Avi Bolaños.
5: California's teachers union is suing the state, accusing Governor Newsom and the legislature of illegally withholding $3.9 billion in funding for TK through 12 schools and community colleges this school year. The California Teachers Association says the state's budget violates Proposition 98, a voter-approved formula that determines how much state revenue goes to education every year. Here's union president David Goldberg.
13: Prop 98 was meant to be the floor, never the ceiling. And it's clear as that when that law and people voted on it. So diverting $3.9 billion from our students isn't some just maneuver or adjustment. It's a violation of our Constitution, and it harms our ability to build the public education every student deserves.
5: Newsom has not yet responded to a request for comment. Residents in a Fresno County foothill community are raising concerns with county leaders about the water coming from their taps. KBPR's Samantha Rangel explains.
14: For months now, residents in Shaver Springs have dealt with water that is discolored, but officials say is still safe to drink. Residents like Jennifer Tabor say the evidence is clear. The water is not safe.
15: Residents have repeatedly raised documented concerns involving water quality violations, contamination, aging infrastructure, sampling practices, storage tanks, and the condition of this system.
14: She spoke at the most recent Fresno County Board of Supervisors meeting and proposed solutions.
15: Freeze the current rate increase, authorize an independent engineering, operational, and financial investigation, provide residents with a reliable source of safe drinking water.
14: Nathan Magsig represents the community on the Board of Supervisors. He told residents he's been in touch with agencies that can help.
5: KBPR's Samantha Rangel. And that's the California Report for Thursday, September 17th. We're a production of KQED News. I'm Alex Hall. Thanks for listening and have a great day.
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16: Good morning. From Syria to Portugal, people are protesting higher fuel prices. With the war in Iran showing no sign of ending, countries are drawing from their oil reserves and Saudi pipelines are under attack. It's Morning Edition from NPR News. The next member of the European Union may be far from Europe. Canada got an invitation to be an associate member. I'm A. Martinez.
17: And I'm Michelle Martin. President Trump's hostility is pushing them together. But what does an associate member even mean? Also, affordable home builders say the cost of compliance for federal grants is more than the grant is worth. And people in Mississippi are suing over a data center with noisy turbines that never turn off. It is Thursday, September 17th. On this day in 1787, delegates at the Constitutional Convention signed what else? The U.S. Constitution. News is next.
18: Live from NPR News in Washington, I'm Corva Coleman. Stocks opened higher this morning, a day after the Federal Reserve voted to raise interest rates. NPR's Scott Horsley reports the Dow Jones Industrials jumped about 200 points in early trading.
19: Stocks initially fell on Wednesday after the rate hike was announced, but are on the upswing once again in hopes the central bank will get control over stubborn inflation. Meanwhile, the Bank of England opted to hold its own benchmark interest rate steady. Energy prices continue to soar. AAA says the average price of gasoline jumped 7 cents a gallon overnight, while the price of diesel fuel jumped 8 cents to a new record high of $6.39 a gallon. Rising interest rates are not good for home builders. Builders broke ground on fewer new homes in August, although most of the decline was in apartment buildings. Permits for future home construction were also down last month. Scott Horsley, NPR News, Washington.
18: Canadian Prime Minister Mark Carney has welcomed

0: ties in an address to the European Parliament in France this morning.
1: In a veiled reference to the U.S., Carney said he's not proposing a bloc that would become a great power rival aimed at dominating others, but is pursuing resilience so that no one can threaten, quote, our sovereignty, territorial integrity, or rule of law. Carney's speech focused on a much closer relationship between Canada and Europe. Carney said the EU and Canada have common values, a commitment to the rule of law and democracy, and that prosperity grows when it is shared. He said a closer alliance could have mutual advantages. Europe would bring market power, research depth, advanced manufacturing, and a rapidly growing defense industrial base, while Canada brings energy at a huge scale and critical minerals. For NPR News, I'm Dan Karpinchuk in Toronto.
0: A new study released by MIT warns that students who rely too heavily on artificial intelligence risk surrendering their ability to think and judge for themselves. NPR's Windsor Johnston reports researchers say universities need to rethink how students are taught and tested.
2: The committee heard reports of students using AI to write essays and complete problem sets without regard for actually learning. MIT professor Eric Klopfer, who helped write the report, says using technology to lighten the mental load can be helpful, but the concern is when students take it too far.
3: Cognitive surrender is sort of an extreme slippery version of that, where we hand over so much, we no longer have our own agency in what we're doing or how we're accomplishing it. And we've turned it completely over to a machine, in this case, AI.
2: The committee is recommending more oral exams, face-to-face follow-ups, and collaborative projects, along with clearer policies explaining when AI supports learning and when it begins to replace it. Windsor Johnston, NPR News.
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4: On a Thursday, this is 89.9 KCRW. I'm Danielle Chiriguayo. The National Transportation Safety Board has found key evidence in the investigation into the deadly helicopter crash of an NBC4 news chopper on Tuesday night. KNBC says reporter Eliana Moreno and pilot George Marcineau died in the helicopter accident. The third victim from that night has been identified as 29-year-old Eddie Gutierrez Mejia. He was visiting the city from Guatemala. And the NTSB says it's acquired video from on board the news chopper just moments before it went down. Here's Fabian Salazar, NTSB investigator in charge, at a press conference yesterday.
5: In that recording, we are clearly hearing sounds that are consistent with the engine changing its speed. And we're also hearing tones that are being generated that are likely advisories to the pilot.
4: The NTSB says the video is the most important piece of evidence they've discovered so far, and it'll be sent to their lab for a sound spectrum analysis. The LA City Council is considering a $10 million mitigation fund for Boyle Heights. Council members say the fund is needed following the Lineage Logistics warehouse fire this summer, and if approved, the money would be used for odor, vermin, and pest mitigation. Meanwhile, the LA City Council also voted to withhold rebuilding permits for Lineage. Councilmember Isabel Hirado, who represents the area, introduced the motion.
6: A facility should not be able to seek a like-for-like rebuild while the fire investigation remains active and the surrounding community is still living with the consequences.
4: Lineage completed the removal and cleanup of millions of pounds of rotting food waste at its warehouse earlier this summer. California Governor Gavin Newsom signed a package of bills this week aimed at helping survivors of last year's Palisades and Eden fires. Newsom signed the bills in Altadena while meeting with survivors of both disasters. And the new laws create standards pertaining to wildfire smoke contamination for future fires, broaden insurance coverage, and extend mortgage relief for an additional year for survivors who are still trying to rebuild. UCLA is making tickets for all of its home football and basketball games free for students. The new policy begins with Saturday's Big Ten opener against Purdue at the Rose Bowl, and tickets can be claimed using their student ticket account. And you may want to buckle in for this one, and that this one is the new Fast and Furious Hollywood Drift roller coaster. It's officially open at Universal Studios Hollywood. The ride travels up to 72 miles per hour, making it the theme park's fastest roller coaster. And there was a coalition of residents near the park who had called on Universal to mitigate the noise from the coaster, saying the screams heard during test rides were loud and disturbing. LA City Councilman Adrian Nazarian said last month that Universal planned to install additional sound barriers to reduce noise. The theme park has scheduled a public meeting for September 30th to discuss their noise mitigation efforts with community members.

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1: It's Morning Edition from NPR News. Amy Martinez in Los Angeles, California.
2: And I'm Michelle Martin in Washington, D.C. Good morning. People around the world have been protesting over rising gas prices.
1: And it comes as Saudi Arabia, the world's biggest oil exporter, faces a renewed war in Yemen against the Houthis with attacks on its energy infrastructure.
2: NPR international correspondent Aya Bachawi is covering this from Dubai. Good morning, Aya.
3: Good morning, Michelle.
2: So let's start with the fallout from higher energy prices.
3: Yeah, so this spike in prices is leading to protests in Syria, the Philippines, Indonesia, and other countries. You also have Bangladesh rationing electricity with frequent power cuts there. And this latest war in Yemen and the attacks on Saudi energy from that just adds to the existing pressure on oil markets where prices are way up. Diesel has already hit a record high in the U.S., and that means higher costs for trucking and farming. Brent crude has been trading about $105 a barrel. That's up some 50% from before the war with Iran. So you have all these various pressures now on refineries across the Gulf, from attacks on their infrastructure from the U.S. war in Iran to continued attacks on shipping through the Strait of Hormuz. And we know that countries are drawing from their strategic oil reserves to try to plug the gap.
2: So tell us how this escalation between the Saudis and the Houthis is challenging energy supplies.
3: Yeah, Michelle, I mean, let's just look at the numbers, right? Data from OPEC shows Saudi Arabia's oil output fell to around 6.2 million barrels a day last month. Now compare that to nearly 11 million barrels a day before the U.S. war with Iran. And the Saudis are now facing these two chokeholds, one in the Strait of Hormuz, and since July, a blockade on their ships by the Houthis through Bab al-Mandeb. That is the other key shipping strait through the Red Sea. Now, the Saudis were using the Red Sea for months now to bypass the Strait of Hormuz. But because of those Houthi attacks on Saudi ships, the kingdom is now taking a much longer and more expensive route that goes up north through the Suez Canal and then through the Mediterranean Sea and around Africa to reach buyers in Asia. But also, Saudi Arabia's energy ministry confirmed that a 750-mile-long pipeline that was carrying crude oil from the east to Saudi Arabia's western coast in the Red Sea was hit by drones, this time from Iraq, and it forced that pipeline to shut down last week. Now, the Saudis have not disclosed how long repairs could take or the extent of damage there or to other Aramco sites that have been also hit by the Houthis. But NPR has seen satellite images of damage to that pipeline's pumping stations.
2: And hey, let's not forget about the human toll of these wars in the Gulf. What can you tell us about that?
3: Yes, Michelle. Let's start with Iran. There's a report out today by a UN investigative body that says there are reasonable grounds to believe the U.S. committed war crimes in airstrikes on Iran at the start of that war. They say those airstrikes killed at least 178 civilians, including 120 school children at a school in Minab in southern Iran. The Pentagon is still investigating that attack. And Yemen, well, it is reeling from 11 years of conflict. But this month, the fighting between the Houthis and Saudi-backed groups for territory along Yemen's western coast has displaced more than 100,000 people, according to the UN. And we have reached out to people in Yemen who say there is simply not enough shelter or aid to assist everyone and that families are just sleeping under trees. And the Houthis say the Saudis have fired hundreds of airstrikes on Yemen in past days. And the Saudis say dozens of people have been wounded in the kingdom from Houthi attacks.
2: Are there any talks going on, maybe behind the scenes, to calm things down?
3: Well, Egypt is getting involved a bit. We know the Saudi Crown Prince visited Cairo this week. But President Trump, you know, he's still mired in the war in Iran. And so he hasn't shown any willingness so far to strike the Houthis like he did last year. And now Vice President Vance says the U.S. is talking with the Houthis. An official in Saudi Arabia who spoke anonymously in order to discuss security matters confirmed to NPR that there was a meeting over the weekend between the U.S. and the Houthis in Oman. And the official says that CENTCOM Chief Brad Cooper briefed Saudi Crown Prince on Monday about that meeting and said that the Houthis said they would not attack U.S. or Israeli vessels in the Red Sea, that those attacks are focused only on Saudi oil tankers and carriers. And that official told NPR that even after that meeting with the Houthis, Michelle, the U.S. is helping the Saudis with planning and sharing intel on Houthi forces and weapons depots.
2: That is NPR correspondent in Dubai, Aya Bachawi. Aya, thank you.
3: Thank you.
1: For more on this, let's bring in someone who knows global oil markets inside and out. Ellen R. Wald is an oil markets expert and the author of the book Saudi Inc. So, Ellen, tell us just more about how important this Saudi pipeline is that got attacked.
4: This pipeline has really been the lifeline for Saudi oil getting to the market since we've seen these closures in the Strait of Hormuz. Basically, it's a pipeline that has a capacity of 7 million barrels a day. It runs straight across Saudi Arabia and basically allows the Saudi oil fields, most of which are on the Persian Gulf, to it allows them to get that oil all the way to the Red Sea. They have a number of refineries there. They're able to export. They have a port there. They can even bring that oil up to the Suez Canal, and either it can be exported through the Suez Canal to the Mediterranean, or it goes through a pipeline that runs along the Suez Canal and goes to a big Aramco storage facility on the Mediterranean and then can go to Europe. So the fact that this pipeline is out of commission really puts a crimp in Saudi Arabia's ability to get its oil and its products to customers worldwide.
1: Now, what about the refineries that turn the raw crude into the gas we use? How are they being stretched right now?
4: Exactly. We're really in a situation where gasoline and diesel especially are very tight. The supply is very, very tight. And part of that has to do with the fact that since this crisis in the Strait of Hormuz has gone on, the priority in the Middle East has been to get crude oil out. But a lot of Middle Eastern countries don't just export crude oil. They also process a lot of that crude oil into various products, into gasoline, diesel, jet fuel. They make a lot of fertilizers. They also make plastics. And a lot of that is all shipped out to global markets. And so the priority has been getting the crude oil out, not getting out the products. So a lot of these refineries are basically working at very reduced rates. They're not really working that much at all. And so that's really put the global gasoline and diesel markets in a very tight situation. When you combine that with the fact that we've seen outages in Russian refineries as a result of attacks from Ukraine, global markets are really, really in a tight situation. And that's why we're seeing so much demand for American gasoline and American-produced diesel, which is also resulting in higher prices at home.
1: You know, I think the world has understood since this war began, Ellen, how important the Strait of Hormuz is. But is there any other way to get that oil out of that area to the rest of the world?
4: There are other ways. It's not just seaborne crude. You can also use pipelines. There is a pipeline that the UAE has that goes to a port in Fujairah, which is outside of the Strait of Hormuz. But the capacity is really only 1.8 million barrels a day. And we've also seen Iran launch attacks at ships at that port. So it's not invulnerable. Then you have the Saudi East-West pipeline, which has been very, very significant. But again, it's not impenetrable. And when it's offline, that means that that supply is offline. We have seen ships making these so-called dark crossings where they turn off their transponders and they're kind of guided by American military to get out. But those ships are often carrying much smaller amounts of crude oil than we're used to. So the flows of oil are not that extensive compared to when it's open and these very big ships could just get in and out. So we're really not seeing the kind of flows that we're used to.
1: All right. Ellen R. Wald is a non-resident senior fellow at the Atlantic Council's Global Energy Center. Ellen, thank you very much.
4: Thank you.
2: Britain's King Charles is holding a summit of AI executives in Dumfries, Scotland. It's happening as leaders of AI companies say they are afraid their technology poses a danger to humanity if left unchecked. NPR's Fatima Al-Kassab reports.
5: As top AI bosses arrived in southwest Scotland to attend King Charles's AI summit, they were greeted by giant anti-AI slogans scrawled on nearby beaches, left there by activists, some of whom recently campaigned outside Scottish Parliament against new data centres. King Charles, who as monarch doesn't usually get involved in politics, has taken an interest in the debate around the AI boom and is hosting representatives from OpenAI, Anthropic, Nvidia and Google DeepMind, as well as the UK's own AI minister. They're expected to discuss ways AI can be harnessed to benefit society, Back in 2023, the King addressed the world's first AI safety summit, which was hosted by the UK.
6: We are witnessing one of the greatest technological leaps in the history of human endeavour.
5: In his speech, the King also warned of the risks posed by AI.
6: There is a clear imperative to ensure that this rapidly evolving technology remains safe and secure.
5: The boss of NVIDIA, Jensen Huang, said the King personally handed him a copy of that speech last year. Gina Neff, Deputy CEO of Responsible AI UK, a government-funded research group, says the King might be uniquely placed to bring about much-needed discussions and consensus among AI leaders.
7: From the outside, it looks like the AI industry is one big monolith. Actually, these CEOs, they have very different points of view in terms of what should be done around AI safety.
5: She says while the AI race continues between the US and China, the UK can still have influence.
7: The UK has this tradition of using their former imperial power as a soft power in the world. And I think there really is a role for the UK to play in a kind of a third way between not the US hands-off approach, not the Chinese approach.
5: And she says the UK is positioning itself as a leader in ensuring AI responsibility and safety. Fatima Al-Kassab, NPR News, London.
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0: It's 7:19 and you're listening to 89.9 KCRW. I'm Danielle Chiriguayo with this local news update brought to you by Cobiz, a high-fidelity music streaming service. The driver of the SUV involved in a fatal Metro bus crash in Chatsworth on Tuesday is now identified. LAPD says 36-year-old Bailey Lynn Rios was booked yesterday and is facing two charges of suspicion of murder. A witness told KABC the SUV sped through a red light and slammed into the side of a bus, which killed two people and sent six others to the hospital. It was on the way to the Metro crash that an NBC4 News chopper burst into flames after crashing, killing reporter Eliana Moreno, pilot George Marcineau, and a pedestrian, Eddie Gutierrez Mejia. The bail for Bailey Lynn Rios is set at $4 million. 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
0: Coming up on Morning Edition, we are talking data centers. And this time, we're going to Memphis, where the loud noise coming from some data centers in the area isn't stopping, and residents nearby are suing its operator. That story and more coming up.
9: Have you ever donated?
10: 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It's like the brown with the black.
9: Yes.
10: That's one of my favorite hats.
9: Nice.
10: So I want to like have a fresh beard and go on like a date. I usually wear that hat.
9: Yeah.
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2: 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I'm Michelle Martin.
1: Enemy Martinez, rules that were meant to help American manufacturing are slowing construction. 5 years ago, Congress mandated that builders use U.S.-made materials for things such as roads, bridges, and affordable housing in order to get federal funds. Maine Public's Nicole Ogrisco reports.
11: Tyler Norad stands on an abandoned lot in Biddeford, a small city south of Portland. The pavement is cracked and overgrown with weeds. The former mill town has been revitalizing itself in recent years. Norad says his nonprofit development company plans to build a few dozen affordable apartments on this lot.
12: So these piles of dirt and old foundations over here to our left, we're back in that corner.
11: By now, Norad says he hoped the site would have been buzzing with activity. But instead, it's quiet, because federal requirements now in effect have brought the project to a standstill.
12: Right now, we would be lucky to break ground, if we can even break ground at all, by the end of the year, and more likely into 2027.
11: That's because of the Build America, Buy America mandate. It requires developers who receive certain federal housing funds to source 95% of their construction materials from domestic manufacturers. While there are a few hundred components that go into building a bridge or a highway, there are thousands of items that go into constructing a typical apartment building. Housing developers must track and confirm the origin of each one, and some components are just not made in the United States at all, leaving developers to hunt for things like
13: door hardware, a little bit of elevators. We've ended up finding one that is compliant.
11: Laura Reading is developing affordable apartments with a childcare facility in downtown Portland. She says her project got held up when they couldn't find a certain American-made heating and air conditioning system. So last fall, she asked the federal government for a waiver that will allow her to use a foreign-made system. It got approved 8 months later.
13: There's this desperate need for affordable housing, and so the longer that that gets put off, the longer these families are experiencing some form of housing instability.
11: By one estimate, the United States faces a shortage of roughly 7 million homes that are affordable to Americans at the federal poverty line or lower. To keep rents low, every dollar counts. Developers have historically relied on federal grants to make their financing work. But Jennifer Schwartz with the National Council of State Housing Agencies says some developers have decided it's not worth it because of the Build America requirements.
14: Some that have taken these funds are now turning them back because they're realizing that the cost of compliance sometimes even exceeds the value of that grant.
11: Builders and state housing agencies have appealed to Congress and the Trump administration for solutions, but so far there hasn't been a quick fix. Tyler Norad says his nonprofit will continue to develop affordable housing in southern Maine, but he worries Build America challenges could deter others from getting into the business at all.
12: I'm just hoping that the folks in D.C. will listen to us on the ground that are just trying to do what everyone right now is asking of us, which is to build more housing that Americans can afford.
11: The Trump administration did not respond to multiple requests for comment about the Build America requirements. For NPR News, I'm Nicole Ogrisco in Portland, Maine.
2: Now to Memphis, Tennessee, along the Mississippi border, where noise is a constant companion for residents. They live near Elon Musk's XAI data center campus. That data center runs Grok, the AI chatbot for Musk's social media platform, X. From River Station WPLN, Caroline Eggers reports.
15: The sprawling XAI campus looks like a small boomtown. Buses transport workers in and out all day amid clouds of construction dust. There are fences, security personnel, and signs that warn against drones. One fence shields what's juicing this operation, about 60 gas turbines, at least from view. Their sound is not so easily hidden. They rumble like airplanes, because some of them are designs adapted from jet engines, and they never turn off.
16: 24/7, and we're over a year of this now?
15: That's Jason Haley, who can see the plant from his yard. He says he's lost sleep. He doesn't enjoy gardening anymore. He feels stressed.
16: I feel like I've had ringing in my ears. I don't know if that's like my body trying to fight off this noise or if I've developed tinnitus now.
15: He's joined a lawsuit challenging the noise pollution. XAI did not respond to requests for comment. But in July, the company promised that it would replace these turbines in 1 year with quieter, permanent ones. And a few weeks ago, Elon Musk announced that the campus could be expanding to 10 times its current capacity, fed mostly by, quote, the power plant. He did not give details on that power plant. So Haley isn't optimistic.
16: You know, I was told, I think in November, that the noise would be better next week. And here we are. It's not gotten any better.
15: Protecting people from noise starts with how we measure it.
17: Noise has a lot of different characteristics.
15: That's Jamie Banks, president of the health advocacy group Quiet Communities. She says noise is usually only measured in one decibel system called DBA. So let's compare two noises that can emit the same decibel level. A pedal harp crescendoing in Tchaikovsky's Waltz of the Flowers. And a gas-powered leaf blower. DBA doesn't tell the full story. It's designed to show how noise can damage hearing. Think of being inside a noisy club. Step outside, and you'll only hear and maybe feel the thumping subs. That's low-frequency noise, and DBA doesn't really capture it. Banks says that's a critical gap for industries like data centers. Their low-frequency noise travels far and penetrates barriers.
17: It cannot be shut out by closing doors and windows, and so when people hear it in their home, they're not able to get away from it. It's inescapable.
15: This noise from data centers is still being studied. But Matthias Bosner says we already know how other noises can cause a stress response and impact heart and brain health over time. He researches traffic noise pollution at the University of Pennsylvania. He says a lot of harm happens at night while people sleep.
18: Our whole sensory array is still monitoring the environment. And the most important long-term sensor is our hearing.
15: Bosner says the stakes are high, given the rapid growth of data that could bring more gas-powered turbines with never-ending noise to communities across the country. For NPR News, I'm Caroline Eggers in Memphis.
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19: 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This new series follows a 50-year-old divorcee's search for sex and love whilst juggling her ailing parents and should-be grown-up son, premiering September 20th on HBO Max.
22: Live from NPR News in Washington, I'm Dave Mattingly. The cost of borrowing money is going up. Auto loans and credit cards are more expensive now that the Federal Reserve has raised interest rates for the first time in more than 3 years. NPR's Alina Selyuk says it was the first rate increase under Fed Chair Kevin Warsh, who says inflation in the U.S. economy has been too high for too long.
23: Warsh made the case that this is a strong economy to absorb this rate hike. People are employed. They're still shopping. Actually, just yesterday, we got the latest data on retail sales that showed people spending more across the board. The Fed has to walk a narrow line, putting the brakes on the economy without tipping it into a recession. And that's part of why this rate hike is not huge, only 0.25%.
22: Fuel prices in the U.S. continue going up as the war with Iran remains unresolved. Diesel hit another all-time high today. It's averaging nearly $6.40 a gallon. AAA says regular gasoline is up to $4.44. NPR's Aya Batraoui says the higher energy prices are being felt worldwide.
24: This spike in prices is leading to protests in Syria, the Philippines, Indonesia, and other countries. You also have Bangladesh rationing electricity with frequent power cuts there. And this latest war in Yemen and the attacks on Saudi energy from that just adds to the existing pressure on oil markets where prices are way up.
22: This is NPR News from Washington. The House has adjourned until after the November elections. Speaker Mike Johnson sent lawmakers home a couple of days early, meaning the House won't be forced to deal with articles of impeachment introduced against Defense Secretary Pete Hegseth this week until after the midterms. Less than 2 months before the November midterm elections, NPR's Barbara Sprunt says anti-Muslim rhetoric has found a solid foothold in the messaging of some Republican candidates.
3: They basically are saying radical Islam is infiltrating our communities, our way of life is at stake. They traffic in really ugly language. And experts on political speech say that that language can lead to real harm, real threats.
22: She says the GOP answer partly because of the success of Muslim politicians such as New York Mayor Zohran Mamdani, a Democrat, and Abdul Al-Sayed, the Democratic Senate candidate in Michigan. Canada's Prime Minister Mark Carney says he welcomes the idea of his country joining the European Union as an associate member. The proposal from European Commission President Ursula von der Leyen drew a sharp response yesterday from President Trump, who's threatening to impose what he calls very heavy tariffs on Europe if he deems it to be a hostile act. On Wall Street, stocks are higher this morning. The Dow is up more than 300 points. The Nasdaq is up more than 400, or more than 1.5%. I'm Dave Mattingly in Washington.
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4: 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I'm Juana Summers. 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
1: It's Morning Edition from NPR News. Amy Martinez in Los Angeles, California.
2: And I'm Michelle Martin in Washington, D.C. Good morning. Canada has made it clear it does not want to become the 51st state. But will it become a 28th member of the European Union or something like it? That was the proposal on Wednesday from the European Commission head in a speech to the EU Parliament in Strasbourg, France. This morning, Canadian Prime Minister Mark Carney took his turn.
6: Canada and Europe are each strong. Europe and Canada are stronger together.
2: We go now to NPR's Eleanor Beardsley, who's following this from Paris. Good morning, Eleanor.
7: Hello, Michelle.
2: So what did Carney say?
7: Well, he did not get into the nuts and bolts of an agreement, but he emphasized how much the EU and Canada have in common and their long history together. He spoke in English and French, Canada's other official language, and he even wove in a little German when quoting philosopher Goethe. Let's listen to a little more.
6: We do not pursue zero-sum deals. Our commitment to the rule of law and our unyielding defense of human dignity, individual freedom, and democracy share the same deep roots, the same unwavering dedication.
7: So he is clearly contrasting what he considers the values of Europe and Canada share with the actions of another nation recently. He doesn't name the U.S. or the Trump administration, but it's clear. You know, Europe and Canada have felt threatened by the U.S. under the second Trump administration, from the tariffs to the threats of leaving NATO and taking Greenland. Both the EU and Canada are feeling bullied by their long-term ally.
2: So what exactly has the EU proposed?
7: Well, yesterday, the head of the European Commission, Ursula von der Leyen, addressed the European Parliament in her annual speech, often referred to as the State of the Union of the EU, and she proposed making Canada the first associate member of this economic and political union. It's not clear what this means technically, the nuts and bolts of it. It seems largely symbolic for now. Canada and the EU already have a deep trade relationship, but analysts are saying it could broaden and deepen the alliance to include things like security. Here is European Commission head Ursula von der Leyen speaking and making it clear Canada and Europe have much to accomplish together.
8: We see the world with the same eyes, from AI to climate change, from the Arctic to geopolitics. And we have stood together on Ukraine, on defense, on raw materials and supply chains. But above all, dear Mark, Europe and Canada believe in democracy.
2: And why do we think this happened now?
7: Well, it's happening now because, you know, both these blocs are feeling under threat. But I spoke with European Parliament head member Nathalie Loiseau, who's in Strasbourg in the European Parliament. She says that everyone's been waiting for Carney's response this morning. There's a huge appreciation of his leadership, she says. And Loiseau said what really struck in von der Leyen's speech yesterday is that here's a German politician from the center right, a former defense minister, very pro-American. She spoke for an hour and never even mentioned the U.S. or President Trump, preferring to talk about Canada. And this is what Loiseau told me.
9: Saying, well, guys, democracies are under attack. The geopolitical order is in ruins. So we have to team up the ones who consider that we have a message, we have common interests, we have common values, and we have to work closer.
2: Has President Trump responded?
7: Yes, he said it was laughable Canada joining the EU, but also said it could be interpreted as a hostile act, and if so, he was going to put more heavy tariffs on Europe.
2: That is NPR's Eleanor Bansky. Eleanor, thank you.
7: You're welcome, Michelle.
1: The Trump administration wants to eliminate most of the rules for Head Start. That's the nation's largest early education program. More than 60,000 children in Head Start are homeless, and the changes could make it harder for them to get care. NPR's Sequoia Carrillo talked to one mom who said getting her son into the program was life-changing.
10: Tanisha Thomas was pregnant when she lost her job at the shipping company DHL a few years ago. She got so behind on rent that she had to move back home to Fort Worth, Texas.
13: At the time, I was staying on some couches. I was going from family member to friends.
10: After she had her son, she managed to get a job at Walmart. But then her car broke down. Between Ubers and childcare costs, she was losing money faster than she could make it.
13: I mean, I was going through a lot. I was depressed and stressed out.
10: Thomas knew she needed to get into a shelter and her son into childcare, so she started making calls over public Wi-Fi since her phone service had been cut off.
13: You know, I don't have any consistency because I don't know where we're going to eat and I don't know where we're going to sleep.
10: She found the Center for Transforming Lives, a local nonprofit that works to get single mothers back on their feet after hardship. Carol Klosek, the chief executive there, remembers her arrival well.
14: She had been through so much. She was spending much of her days crying and just really struggling. So we got her the supports that she needed.
10: And they got her son into Head Start. The program, which has long enjoyed bipartisan support, was created 60 years ago to combat child poverty.
13: What really excited me was that they have very nutritious meals, some that I couldn't provide at the time.
10: It goes beyond childcare. Toddlers brush their teeth once a day to promote good hygiene, and specialists may help monitor kids' development, like the one who uncovered why, at a year old, Thomas's son still wasn't speaking.
13: The speech pathologist was the one who let me know that she thought that he had a tongue tie.
10: Specialists like that may be on the chopping block if the Trump administration's proposal to trim, quote, administrative costs becomes reality. The White House estimates that cutting those costs and reducing regulations could save more than $2 billion. That money would be spent to create more spots for students. But Carol Klosek says it's not that simple.
14: We would do everything that we could to keep the program intact, but it would represent more than an $800,000 reduction for us.
10: In St. Louis, Pat Holterman Holmes is also worried. She's the president of the nonprofit Youth in Need and says one change would require families to prove that they're homeless.
25: So if you can imagine a family who's fleeing domestic violence with no paperwork, most of the families who are living in rural and suburban parts of the country have no documentation to show that they're experiencing homelessness. Mostly they're going from place to place because there aren't shelters.
10: Even if they have those documents, the new rules could make it so centers can't reserve spots for especially high-needs kids. Right now,
25: they can hold up to 3% of their slots for families who are homeless or for children in foster care. That was removed.
10: Holterman Holmes says it will likely result in far fewer homeless students and their parents, like Tanisha Thomas, getting help from Head Start.
13: I can tell you without a shadow of a doubt that I would not be here. I would not be alive because I was so depressed. And they were very kind to me and my child.
10: She's come a long way from that shelter in Fort Worth. She graduated with high honors from community college last spring. Now, with the help of a big scholarship, she's working on her bachelor's degree in social work at the University of Oklahoma.
13: I just wanted to break the cycle. I want to be the help that I needed.
10: And her son, now 4 years old, is doing great. Sequoia Carrillo, NPR News.
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0: You're on with 89.9 KCRW. I'm Danielle Chiriguayo with this local news update brought to you by USC Online. A new outpatient clinic at the Harbor UCLA Medical Center in Torrance opened earlier this month as part of LA County's largest investment in public health. This new facility will serve more than 300,000 patients each year and consolidate a number of departments under one roof. Officials say it's designed to serve high-risk and medically fragile patients, as well as help folks manage chronic conditions. Dr. Christina Galley is the LA Health Services Director, and she says this clinic is the first part of the county's $1.8 billion effort to modernize the aging medical center.
11: Outdated buildings in a campus that has grown far past its useful life. And so we're thrilled for this incredible and tremendous investment to be made in the South Bay community of Los Angeles County.
0: In total, LA County is working on some 30 projects, including six new buildings, to expand and streamline care at the Harbor UCLA Medical Center. And the Los Angeles Homeless Services Authority, or LASA, has officially voted to remove itself from its role as the region's lead agency on homeless services. The agency has overseen applications for federal funding, managed statistical data, as well as conducted the annual homeless count. It will end those duties after the current fiscal year. The city and county of LA have each expanded their roles following criticism of the joint agency over alleged mismanagement of taxpayer dollars, as well as a lack of transparency. On a Thursday, this is KCRW News.
12: Good morning, it's Novena, and today on Morning Becomes Eclectic, we throw things back on a Thursday to welcome the innovative and independent singer-songwriter Reese as our special guest. Her breakthrough debut album, How I Do, turns 25 this year. 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
0: 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It's just about 7:45, and this is 89.9 KCRW, and I'm Danielle Chiriguayo. In 2025, Merriam-Webster's Word of the Year was a slop. AI-generated images are now pretty much impossible to miss online and subject to near-universal contempt. So why are some artists embracing AI with no fears their craft will suffer? KCRW's Zoha Malik talked to artists in residence at the new AI Museum in downtown LA to learn more.
18: Penny Slinger has been a working artist for around six decades.
26: From the first collage book that I did back in 69 when I was still a student.
18: Slinger has had a long and successful career. She's had shows in London and New York.
26: I've got three different collage books. Here's from a project that I did with Dior.
18: Her work examines the feminine.
26: And it was all about how a woman is seen, combining the way she's seen in popular culture.
18: The surreal.
26: Called animal totems, using my own naked body with different animals and birds and creatures that I photograph.
18: And the mystical.
26: Everything from fairies to great goddesses from India,
18: And at this point in her life, Slinger is interested in a new way of working.
26: As a collage artist, I've always brought different things together and recreated reality by the new combinations. And so I find AI very exciting as another tool to start to use to describe reality in a different way.
18: Slinger is doing a residency at Dataland. It's a new museum in downtown Los Angeles where just about everything on display is AI generated. She's one of four artists that got funding and AI tools to create their own projects. They're working with the founder of Dataland, Rafiq Anadol. He's at the forefront of using AI for art and teaches at UCLA.
3: We accept or not, the humanity is changing. And eventually art has to change with it. There is no single way that artwork will stay and remain with just conventional, traditional tools.
18: But some cultural observers say a lot of what AI generates is straight up ugly. That if commercial AI pulls from other people's work, anything it generates is just a derivative regurgitation of what already exists. And some wonder, if making art requires 1,000 choices and AI makes those choices for you, is it art at all? UCLA professor Peter Lunenfeld, who wrote a book about AI art, says that kind of question comes from our fear of robots taking over.
17: I think what people are really asking when they're asking that question is, will AI art replace art made by humans? And I don't think so.
18: To him, there's a quality in human-made art that AI can't quite recreate.
17: There's going to be something about the deep connectivity between human beings that is extremely difficult to create just using synthetic tools, which is essentially what AI is doing right now.
18: New York City-based artist Maya Mann agrees that real art requires real artists at the helm. She's another resident at Dataland.
19: I take hundreds of photos every week, but I don't think that makes me a photographer. And so I think there's much more to art making and having a practice as an artist than making truly anything.
18: Mann looks to AI as a conceptual tool to explore her work's themes of internet culture and authenticity. In one of her recent projects, she used AI to recreate clips from the reality TV show Dance Moms, which follows young competitive dancers. She says the act of using AI enhanced her work.
19: I also was thinking a lot about the analogy between training an AI model and training a dancer in the studio. And both are really trying to optimize to achieve the certain threshold of perfection that's ultimately impossible.
18: To the resident artists at Dataland, the line between slop and art rests on intention and vision. Despite how advanced the technology is, they don't think the next Mona Lisa can be generated willy-nilly by just anyone with a keyboard. From KCRW, I'm Zoha Malik.
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0: That reasonable, balanced news continues right here on, yes, it is, 89.9 KCRW. Coming up on deck, we have the Marketplace Morning Report, which is your daily dose of economic and business news. And then afterwards, we're going to have some local headlines, some updates on what we know about that fatal NBC helicopter, the NBC4 helicopter crash. And then we'll be talking about Fed rates. Those have gone up. Interest rates have gone up for the first time in more than 3 years. That happened on Wednesday. What that means for you, what that means for your purchasing power, all that coming up. The higher prices driving the Fed's push for higher interest rates, and how Medicaid cuts are starting to show up in state budgets and people's lives.
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0: From Marketplace in Washington, I'm Kimberly Adams. U.S. central bankers voted unanimously yesterday to increase borrowing costs by a quarter of a percentage point. It's the first rate hike in 3 years. Federal Reserve Chairman Kevin Warsh didn't say exactly how high interest rates will have to go, but he did make clear at his press conference that the Fed has work to do.
4: For more than 5 years, inflation has been running above target. So our predominant focus is on the price stability side of our mandate. The plain fact is that inflation is too high and has been for too long.
0: Among the fastest rising prices in our economy right now are airline fares. They were up 23% year over year in August, according to the latest Consumer Price Index. And jet fuel prices, pushed higher by the war in Iran, are just part of the story, as Marketplace's Henry Epp reports.
5: After a short reprieve, the price of jet fuel has been rising since July. And a few weeks ago, Scott Kirby, the CEO of United Airlines, told CNBC he expects fuel prices to stay elevated into next year.
6: The good news is, I think that we're going to be able to pass all of that on in 2027.
5: As in, pass it on to customers, because they can. Demand for plane tickets has not slowed down, even with rising fares. It's especially strong for premium seats, first class or economy plus, says Meghna Maharishi, an airline reporter with the travel industry publication Skift.
7: Premium has been really resilient, so it doesn't really seem like higher airfares have really made an impact on that sort of spending.
5: Airlines are expanding their premium seating and taking seats out of the main cabin, says Henry Hardeveld, head of Atmosphere Research Group.
8: And if there are fewer regular coach seats available, it's a Hunger Games situation. You've got more people clamoring for those seats. It gives airlines less incentive to discount those seats any more than they feel is necessary.
5: Also pushing up prices of economy tickets, Hardeveld says, the demise of Spirit Airlines, which offered discount fares.
8: Absent Spirit, there's less price competition.
5: Which gives other airlines more power to raise fares. I'm Henry Epp for Marketplace.
0: Let's do the numbers. The Dow Jones Industrial Average is up about 200 points. That's 0.4%. The S&P 500 is up 0.9%. And the NASDAQ is up 1.5%. The 10-year Treasury yield is down at 4.96%. And in the oil markets, Brent crude is trading down 2.6% at $103.11 a barrel.
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0: Among the provisions of the big Republican tax and spending law that President Trump signed a little more than a year ago are significant changes and cuts to Medicaid, which provides health care for eligible low-income people, including older adults and people with disabilities. As a result of those funding reductions, states have been slashing their Medicaid budgets by making cuts to services like home health care for those with disabilities and the elderly. These are services that were already stretched thin, and now even more folks may struggle or be unable to access the services. For many, that will mean being forced to live at a nursing home or other institution rather than receiving care at home. Jamie Frazier wrote about this for USA Today and joins me now for more. Jamie, good morning.
9: Good morning. Thanks for having me.
0: Your story focuses on one man, Nick Papadopoulos in Georgia. Can you tell us about his story?
9: Nick was born with cerebral palsy and for most of his life lived independently. You know, he used crutches or canes to get around. And when his mobility started to decrease, he signed up for a special Medicaid program for people with disabilities to help him get dressed in the morning or get undressed in the evening. Then later in life, he had a medical crisis and as a result, lost his job and his home, and then ended up in a nursing home for 10 years.
1: And you write that cases like this could become more common. Why is that?
9: The cuts to Medicaid under the One Big Beautiful Bill were expansive, largest ever made in the program's history. And so as states figure out how to provide these required services with less money, voluntary programs like home-based services become easy targets for cuts. They've also been struggling to expand these programs through things like provider pay rate increases, because there's a huge workforce shortage in this sector.
1: Advocates say that these government concessions are eroding civil rights under the Americans with Disabilities Act. Can you get into what they're arguing there?
9: The Americans with Disabilities Act made a promise that people with disabilities are part of society, should be part of any kind of public life. And the later Olmstead decision by the United States Supreme Court in 1999 affirmed that right, saying in particular that a state can't choose to put a person with a disability into an institution just because it's convenient. People have a right to live in their homes and in their community whenever possible. And so that set up this tension between people's rights and available services, which is exactly what happened with Nick. He entered a nursing home in 2016, not because he wanted to, not because he had to have that level of care, but because there were not any home-based services available for him, and there were thousands of other people on a state wait list for those services. And so we see that these funding cuts are only exacerbating that gap between the promise of the American with Disabilities Act and the practical way we've funded most of those services, which is Medicaid.
1: Jamie Frazier is an investigations and data journalist for USA Today. Thank you so much.
9: You're welcome. Have a good day.
1: In Washington, I'm Kimberly Adams with the Marketplace Morning Report. 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
0: Another hour of Morning Edition continues right here on KCRW Santa Monica, Los Angeles, KDRW Santa Barbara, KCRI Indio, Palm Springs, KCRU Oxnard Ventura, and KCRY Mojave. 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
11: Good morning. President Trump repeatedly hectored the last Federal Reserve chair to lower interest rates. He picked a new chair who raised them. What does the Fed's Kevin Warsh see in the data? It's Morning Edition from NPR News. Chinese President Xi Jinping is coming to Washington next week for a state visit. I'm Michelle Martin.
12: And I'm A. Martinez. There are competing ideas inside the Trump administration over what the goals of the meeting should be. Also, Republican political ads are increasingly using anti-Muslim hate speech, relying on lies and distortions about Islam. And Sarah Bareilles on the good grief behind her first album in years. It's Thursday, September 17th. Kyle Chandler, Coach Taylor, now Green Lantern, turns 61 years old today. News is next.
13: Live from NPR News in Washington, I'm Corva Coleman. House Speaker Mike Johnson has adjourned his chamber early so members can go home and campaign. The move prevents lawmakers from voting on articles of impeachment against Defense Secretary Pete Hegseth over the war in Iran. NPR's Quill Lawrence reports the House also won't vote on legislation affecting military veterans, a measure that has languished for years.
14: The bill would close a loophole that prevents some veterans who get VA disability benefits from also collecting full military retirement pay.
3: that we've earned it. I was willing to give my life, no problem, for this country.
14: That's Jen Knott, who saw combat in Iraq. After years of waiting, she says the votes are finally there to force a vote on the bill, and Congress is going home.
3: It has a real world effect on myself and my family and the other veterans and their families that are involved in this. You know, in this economy, we need our retirement.
14: Around 50,000 veterans are affected. The bill has been blocked from a vote by fiscal hawks in the past, but advocates hope it will pass after Congress returns in November. Quill Lawrence, NPR News.
13: One measure the House did pass before adjourning was a sanctions bill against Russia. The measure is now going to President Trump for his signature. It's named for late South Carolina GOP Senator Lindsey Graham, who supported Ukraine strongly. NPR's Joanna Kakissis reports Ukrainian President Volodymyr Zelensky is praising the measure.

0: bring Russia to the point where it has to make peace. Zelensky added that the sanctions have to be powerful enough so diplomatic efforts to end the war can succeed. The bill enables the introduction of tariffs on countries that buy Russian energy. Shortly after the House of Representatives approved it, Russia launched a drone and missile attack throughout Ukraine. At least 20 people were injured in the Ukrainian capital, Kyiv. The bill is now on President Trump's desk awaiting his signature. Joanna Kakissis, NPR News.
1: A team of UN investigators says there are reasonable grounds to think the U.S. committed war crimes in two airstrikes in Iran. This happened on February 28th when the U.S. and Israel launched the war against Iran. NPR's Aya Batraoui says the strikes targeted an elementary school.
2: There's a report out today by a UN investigative body that says there are reasonable grounds to believe the U.S. committed war crimes in airstrikes on Iran at the start of that war. They say those airstrikes killed at least 178 civilians, including 120 school children at a school in Minab in southern Iran. The Pentagon is still investigating that attack.
1: NPR's Aya Batraoui reporting. 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
3: It's 8:04, and you're listening to 89.9 KCRW. I'm Danielle Chiriguayo with some news making headlines in the Southland. The National Transportation Safety Board has found key evidence in the investigation into the deadly helicopter crash of an NBC4 news chopper. KNBC says reporter Eliana Moreno and pilot George Marcino died in that accident. The third victim, who died Tuesday, has been identified as 29-year-old Eddie Gutierrez Mejia. He was visiting the city from Guatemala. The NTSB says it acquired video from on board the news chopper just moments before it went down. Here's Fabian Salazar, NTSB investigator in charge, at a press conference yesterday.
4: In that recording, we are clearly hearing sounds that are consistent with the engine changing its speed. And we're also hearing tones that are being generated that are likely advisories to the pilot.
3: The NTSB says the video is the most important piece of evidence they've discovered so far, and that it'll be sent to their lab for a sound spectrum analysis. Meanwhile, the driver of the SUV involved in a fatal Metro bus crash in Chatsworth on Tuesday is now identified. It was that accident that the NBC4 news chopper had been covering prior to its crash. The Los Angeles Police Department says 36-year-old Bailey Lynn Rios was booked yesterday and is facing two charges of suspicion of murder. And a witness told KABC that the SUV sped through a red light and slammed into the side of the bus, killing two people and sending six others to the hospital. Her bail has been set at $4 million. The LA City Council is considering a $10 million mitigation fund for Boyle Heights. Council members say the fund is needed following the Lineage Logistic Warehouse fire earlier this summer. And if approved, that money would be used for odor and vermin and pest mitigation. Meanwhile, the LA City Council also voted to withhold rebuilding permits for Lineage. Councilmember Isabel Jurado, who represents the area, introduced the motion.
5: A facility should not be able to seek a like-for-like rebuild while the fire investigation remains active and the surrounding community is still living with the consequences.
3: Lineage completed the removal and cleanup of more than 85 million pounds of rotting food at its warehouse earlier this summer, which officials estimated cost roughly $100 million. And last week, Lineage sued the owner of the solar array on the building's roof, alleging that one of its contractors sparked the fire. And UCLA is making tickets for all of its home football and basketball games free for students. The new policy begins this Saturday with the school's Big Ten opener against Purdue at the Rose Bowl. Tickets can be claimed using their student ticket account. This is KCRW News. 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
6: It's Morning Edition from NPR News. I'm A. Martinez in Los Angeles, California.
7: And I'm Michelle Martin in Washington, D.C. Good morning. Interest rates are higher this morning after the Federal Reserve raised them.

0: for the first time in 3 years.
1: The vote on Wednesday was unanimous, and now the Fed's benchmark short-term interest rate is a quarter of a percentage point higher, which is exactly the opposite of what President Trump wanted when he chose a new Fed chair.
0: NPR's Alina Selyuk is here to walk us through the latest. Good morning.
2: Hello, hello.
0: Okay, so we know what happened. Let's talk about why and what it means that the Fed has raised the interest rate.
2: Well, it means the Federal Reserve is making the move to cool down inflation. I'll tell you my corny metaphor for this. You know how in a fire there's like a red box that says in case of emergency, break glass?
0: Yep.
2: Well, if you think of inflation as a fire, the rate hike is like the Fed saying emergency and breaking that glass to grab the extinguisher. But the Fed is also hoping they don't have to like blast away for a long time, which is to say the Fed's rate setting committee signaled one more rate hike this year and that's it.
0: Not quite a dad joke, but we'll take it. So,
2: Doing my best.
0: Let's get to the political drama here. Trump pressured the previous Fed chair, Jerome Powell, to lower interest rates. He even threatened to fire Powell over this. Not clear that he could, but he threatened it. So Powell's term as chair ended. Trump picked a replacement, Kevin Warsh. And now, pretty soon after Warsh took over, the Fed raised rates. So where does this leave the Fed chair now?
2: Yeah, last night, Trump again on social media pressed the Fed for lower rates. This dynamic came up a lot in Warsh's press conference yesterday. Like Powell, Warsh refused to engage. He kept saying the Fed is independent, the Fed should stay in its lane, and he has nothing to say about the president.
0: Say more about the argument for raising rates.
2: So fundamentally, the Fed has a certain credibility maintained, and the data is the data, which is what Warsh essentially said. The inflation trends are simply not improving.
3: The plain fact is that inflation is too high and has been for too long.
2: Inflation has been above the Fed's goal for 5 years. And Warsh made the case that this is a strong economy to absorb this rate hike. People are employed. They're still shopping. Actually, just yesterday, we got the latest data on retail sales that showed people spending more across the board, including on fun things like hobby supplies and sporting goods. The Fed has to walk a narrow line, putting the brakes on the economy without tipping it into a recession. And that's part of why this rate hike is not huge, only a quarter of a percent.
0: And also, you were reminding us that actually it wasn't just Warsh. It was all 12 members of the Fed Rate Setting Committee voting unanimously. Okay, so for people who aren't economists, how does a rate hike by the Fed work to fix inflation?
2: Raising interest rates makes it more expensive to borrow money, which theoretically means people and businesses will think long and hard before getting a mortgage or a business loan, buying a car, shopping on credit. And that kind of cool down forces prices to stay in check.
0: But only theoretically, though?
2: Well, one big factor right now is the fact that the big driver of current inflation is the war in Iran. It has pushed up the cost of gasoline and the price of diesels at historic highs. And that's definitely not something an interest rate hike can fix. The Fed also has no say on tariff policy, which is another driver. And we have the fact that wages have not been keeping pace with inflation. For 5 months now, people's paychecks have been losing their buying power. Warsh hopes the stable prices will help families keep their heads above water. Either way, any positive effects of this are unlikely to be very quick.
0: That is. And NPR's Alina Selyuk. Alina, thank you.
2: Thank you.
1: Let's take a closer look now at the Federal Reserve's decision to raise interest rates with economist Claudia Sahm. She's a former section chief for the Federal Reserve and currently chief economist at New Century Advisors. So, Claudia, last time the Fed changed its interest rate was in December when it lowered them. So why is now the time to raise them?
4: So the Fed is concerned that inflation is not moving down to 2%. Fed Chair Kevin Warsh, the question he put to the committee is, are you confident that inflation is coming down? And when they met this time, the unanimous answer was, we're not confident without doing a little more, without raising interest rates.
1: And how confident are you that inflation will go down by doing this?
4: So I think the Fed took a step in the right direction. They're really trying to contain the inflation, not fight the higher energy prices, just make sure they don't seep into everything else. So I think that's appropriate, but I'm not going to be confident about inflation coming down until I see a real breakthrough in the Middle East and I see a real breakthrough in terms of tariff wars and things like that. So there's a lot that's got to happen to get inflation down, but the Fed is doing its part to keep a bad situation from getting worse.
1: President Trump wants the Fed to slash interest rates to 1% or less. So, Claudia, I'm wondering, what would happen if that happened?
4: At this point, if the Fed were to dramatically cut interest rates, I think the risk would be high that we'd end up with even more inflation. Now, there are economies, there are points in time where a 1% inflation rate would be the right thing for the U.S. economy, but that is not the world we are living in. right now. So I completely agree with the Fed instead raising rates just a little bit, not a lot, as opposed to a big cut. I just don't think that's the place we're at right now.
1: Now, you mentioned some of the outside factors that would make you feel more confident about things. But when it comes to employment, employment has remained fairly strong. Fed Chair Kevin Warsh acknowledged that, quote, saying that doesn't mean that individuals aren't searching for a job. But I'm wondering, how did the employment picture, you think, factor into this rate hike?
4: Well, the Fed has two jobs. They need to keep prices stable, so inflation low, but they also have a responsibility to the labor market, so maximum employment. And we're in a moment right now where we can look at the labor market broadly and say it's in a pretty good place. We can't say that if we look at inflation, right? Inflation is too high. So it's appropriate for the Fed to be focused in their decision on fighting inflation, but they always have to keep an eye on the labor market. And frankly, there is a risk. Anytime the Fed is raising interest rates, there's a risk that that's going to create costs back on American workers, whether it's how many jobs are out there or how big paychecks get. So, like, they really do have to be careful. And they are being careful, right? They understand the seriousness of this. So I wouldn't say the higher rates have to have negative effects on the labor market, but we need to keep an eye on it. It is a risk.
1: What about things as buying homes or buying cars, things that might require a loan?
4: Right. So I think we need to understand these higher interest rates, this is costly medicine. Like, the Fed is fighting a real problem. Inflation is too high. Americans agree this is a problem. Affordability, this is an issue. The path to a solution, these higher interest rates, this is pushing more cost in the economy. The Americans who are out there who are on the fence about buying a home, and now the mortgage rate goes up and they can't buy their home because they have too much in interest costs, they're the ones whose sacrifice is going to help get inflation down, right? Like, it is a costly process to get inflation down, and it's the people who are most affected by those interest rates. Do I buy the home? Do I buy the car? Do I not? Like, they're the ones on the margin who are going to help kind of, quote-unquote, cool things off. But that cooling off, that's a pain, right? Yeah. I mean, if you have to put off buying.
1: And I can't help but think about, you know, farther ripple effects. And so, like, say there's a family that wants to scale down their home and maybe move to something else. Yeah, and that would open up that home for, say, a family that has saved money and can afford to buy. Now no one can move. It seems like everyone is just stuck now with these interest rates going up.
4: I mean, the housing market has been a real issue, frankly, since the pandemic. There's just been lots of disruptions. And we've had, you know, we're talking about a mortgage rates increasing from this latest Fed action a little bit, but we've seen really big mortgage rate increases, say, from the depths of the pandemic, which was a time interest rates were low because it was a bad, bad economy, right? So we don't want to go back there, but it does mean this whole ability of people to move around, downsize, upsize homes. It's just housing markets have been really, it's been tough for buyers, for sellers, and frankly, that is not getting better now that we have the interest rates, but we're on a path. Get things stabilized. We can get to a better place. It's just there's probably more pain out there before we get to that stable prices, maximum employment place.
1: Claudia Somm is a former section chief of the Federal Reserve, and she now works as the chief economist at New Century Advisors. She also publishes a Substack called Stay at Home Macro. Claudia, thanks a lot.
4: Thank you.
0: President Trump's third Surgeon General pick, Dr. Nicole Sapphire, seems positioned for a successful nomination after a Senate Health Committee hearing yesterday. NPR's Rachel Carson reports lawmakers were mostly friendly, but did push her on vaccines and vaping.
5: Sapphire, a radiologist and former Fox News contributor, pitched herself as a practicing doctor and a strong communicator. At the beginning of the hearing, physician and committee chair Bill Cassidy, a Republican from Louisiana, asked Sapphire about the debunked link between vaccines and autism.
6: Certainly, I have not seen any evidence presented to me that is repeatable.
7: There's a little bit of a wiggle room there, and I'm so sensitive to this because I've had wiggle room from people sitting there who later use that wiggle room to do things which are quite contrary.
5: Sapphire clarified her position on the MMR vaccine.
6: I believe the MMR vaccine is our greatest tool for combating measles.
7: That's great. That's great music. And does it cause autism?
6: I do not believe childhood vaccines cause autism.
5: That's a departure from the position of Health Secretary Robert F. Kennedy Jr., who would be Sapphire's boss if she's confirmed, and from the position of President Trump. Vaping was another key topic at the hearing. Republican Senator Susan Collins asked Sapphire to weigh in on the FDA's recent decision to allow the sale of fruit-flavored vapes.
6: As a physician, I don't want anyone smoking anything. The lungs are very sensitive and they don't regenerate. I do believe that if a flavor can entice an adult to quit smoking cigarettes, then maybe it's something to be considered.
5: Two other Trump picks for top health positions were questioned at the hearing. That included Chris Klomp, a former health tech executive, up for deputy health secretary. If confirmed, Klomp would be second in command to Kennedy. Cassidy asked Klomp about recent measles-associated deaths in Pennsylvania and the Centers for Disease Control and Prevention's refusal to publish the deaths on their measles website page. Klomp agreed on the need for transparency in government health agencies like the CDC and on the need for what he called proper policy discussion.
8: In this case, promoting vaccination for measles so that we achieve or maintain our elimination status.
5: The next step is for the committee to vote on whether to recommend the nominees to the full Senate. Rachel Carlson, NPR News.

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1: And this is 89.9 KCRW. I'm Danielle Chiriguayo with this local news update brought to you by 3-Day Blinds. The Los Angeles Homeless Services Authority, or LASA, officially voted to remove itself from its role as the region's lead agency on homeless services. The agency has overseen applications for federal funding, managed statistical data, ran the annual homeless count, and handled the coordinated entry system. It will end all those duties after the current fiscal year. The city and county of Los Angeles have each expanded their roles following criticism of the joint agency over alleged mismanagement of taxpayer dollars and a lack of transparency. Meanwhile, California Governor Gavin Newsom signed a package of bills this week aimed at helping survivors of last year's Palisades and Eaton fires. He signed the bills in Altadena while meeting with survivors. The new laws create standards pertaining to wildfire smoke contamination for future fires, broaden insurance coverage, and extends mortgage relief for an additional year for folks who are trying to rebuild. This is KCRW News.
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1: 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She's going to be talking about her new album that is about grief and loss, but the joy about persevering and being true to yourself.
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0: This is Morning Edition from NPR News. I'm Michelle Martin.
5: I'm E. Martinez.
6: And I'm Layla Faudig. I'm not gonna write you a love song. That's the hit song from 2007 that introduced the world to singer and songwriter Sarah Bareilles. She's since written the Broadway musical Waitress, released multiple albums, and starred in the sitcom Girls 5 Eva. Her latest work is a bit of a departure, though. It's a collection of songs and a documentary about how we cope with loss.

0: Both the album and the movie are called Good Grief.
1: I was managing a lot of loss and aches since 2020, so that's really what this record is. It's kind of excavating grief in all of its forms.
0: Because you'd lost two close friends.
1: Two close friends, been on a very challenging IVF journey that is yet to be resolved. And the pandemic, the political repercussions, and the divisive nature of our country and the cultural climate. There's just like a lot of grief. And I do think it's a lot of what's at play. It's a lot of what is getting acted out is this kind of unprocessed grief that people don't know how to name it. And I'm not an expert in it by any means, but once I started to really look at it, it actually invoked a lot of compassion for people I don't see eye to eye with across political ideas. And that was helpful for me because I like love people like that. I love the world. I love people. And it has been hard to walk through a time where I feel so much rage. So I do think that grief is a part of that, too.
0: As Sarah Bareilles mentioned, part of that grief comes from her failed IVF treatments. One of her new songs is a meditation on the struggles of infertility. It's called Ladies in a Line.

0: being so open about it, are you inviting the country to have this conversation with you, the world?
1: Maybe by accident.
2: I mean, for better or for worse, I've always been someone who is not very farsighted. When I first started trying to get pregnant, I really had a lot of deep thinking around whether or not I wanted to be public with that conversation.
0: Yeah.
2: And what I started to realize is that there wasn't a lot of conversation from women who had had a hard time getting pregnant until they had a healthy baby. So people were willing to talk once they had their family. And
0: look, then, success.
2: Look, and it was so hard to get here. And yeah. I have no judgment about that, but I felt really lonely. In my mind, I would have had a baby by now. When I wrote that song, I was like, well, by the time the album comes out, I'll have the baby and I can talk about it. And it just didn't happen that way for me.

0: And I'm so sorry to hear about your miscarriage.
1: Oh, thank you. Thank you. It's so... Man, there's just so much connective tissue with it.
0: Yeah.
1: I mean, that's why I wrote the song. I was sitting in a clinic and just looking at this long row of chairs full of ladies waiting to get their blood drawn, and we all know why we're there. I think there's a lot of shame embedded into when you can't get pregnant naturally. When there is
0: your body's supposed to be able to do it.
1: You're supposed to be. It's as natural as it comes. There's something broken. And there's a lot of us in these clinics.

0: The first song on the album is actually not autobiographical. It's mm-hmm. about a conversation you heard between Stephen Colbert and Anderson Cooper. And Stephen Colbert is describing losing his own father and brothers.
1: You told an interviewer that you have learned to, in your words, love the thing that I most wish had not happened. You went on to say, what punishments of God are not gifts? Do you really believe that?
2: Yes. It's a gift to exist. And with existence comes suffering. There's no escaping that.
3: Talking about the power of telling your story, yeah. It's something that I think Anderson's podcast called All There is just doing so incredibly well, especially around this concept of grief. We don't often understand the power and the reverberations of just telling the truth in all of its complexity and pain and
0: not putting a bow on it.
3: Exactly. I think it's a permission structure for other people to acknowledge that, like, most of our lives live in the gray matter. We are just, like, we are in this, a really complex, non-binary world of what is easy and what is hard to hold.

0: putting this out in the world, it also invites people to come with their own grief to you. And I wonder if that ever is a burden.
1: I feel so much comfort when people share.
0: Yeah.
1: And I really have to say that releasing this project has felt different than anything I've ever done in my whole career.
0: Really?
1: Yeah, just the resonance is different. It's just, it's hitting something that I didn't entirely anticipate and am really humbled and so overwhelmed by in a beautiful way. That is just like, oh, there is really something that is touching some kind of truth that I can really feel in the response and the reaction to the music. So that makes me really happy.
0: Sarah Bareilles, her new album is Good Grief. Thank you so much for speaking with us.
1: Thank you.
0: This is NPR News.
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5: Live from NPR News, I'm Lakshmi Singh. Anyone in the U.S. carrying a credit card balance or needing to take out a personal loan will have to pay more for borrowing money. The Federal Reserve's raised its benchmark interest rate for the first time in more than 3 years. So why now? Economist Claudia Sam, a former Fed section chief, says inflation is still too high.
6: I think the Fed took a step in the right direction. They're really trying to contain the inflation, not fight the higher energy prices, just make sure they don't seep into everything else. So I think that's appropriate, but I'm not going to be confident about inflation coming down until I see a real breakthrough in the Middle East and I see a real breakthrough in terms of tariff wars and things like that.
5: The Grammy-winning artist Ed Sheeran is playing this weekend in Philadelphia without his opening acts or even his backup band. They quit the U.S. tour after a number of venues rallied by Gillette Stadium owner Robert Kraft pressured Sheeran's tour promoter to drop Macklemore because of his recent Free Palestine remarks on stage. Music journalist Zach Schoenfeld says Macklemore is not alone.
7: There's been a lot of censorship and silencing of artists who've been outspoken about what's happening in Gaza. And I think because of Ed Sheeran's visibility and his prominence on the mainstream stage, this has been the most high-profile example of that.
5: That's music journalist Zach Schoenfeld on NPR's Morning Edition. You're listening to NPR News. Britain's King Charles III is adding his voice to mounting calls for a coordinated slowdown in the development of artificial intelligence. He met today with executives from Anthropic, OpenAI, and Google DeepMind, all of whom are in favor of a coordinated effort to slow the development of advanced AI models so they have more time to test. Anthropic CEO, who proposed the slowdown, said the tech companies might need legal exemptions or more government intervention to get it done. NVIDIA, which was also represented at today's meeting with the king, stands opposed. Its CEO, like his counterpart from Meta, has said any risks should be assessed by individual companies. East Africa is bracing for what could be a record El Nino year. NPR's Duriya Bascaran reports on those living in one of the world's largest refugee camps, saying they are among the millions who stand to be affected.
8: Hundreds of thousands of people, mostly from Somalia, live in Dadaab, a refugee camp in northern Kenya. Lena Hoon of the Danish Refugee Council says the agency is now preparing evacuation routes and helping farmers build flood-resistant storage for seeds and animal feed.
9: People have already fled once, mostly from conflict, and a flood is a shock that they simply can't absorb.
8: Tens of thousands of people in Dadaab were displaced by floods during the last El Nino in 2023. Agencies hope that better preparation this year will save lives. Duriya Bascaran, NPR News.
5: This is NPR.
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0: This is Morning Edition from NPR News. I'm Leila Fadel.
1: I'm Michelle Martin.
2: And I'm A. Martinez. Chinese leader Xi Jinping will be in Washington, D.C. in 1 week. It's the first major visit from Xi since 2015. NPR White House correspondent Emily Fang has been reporting on the planning behind it. So, Emily, what's on the itinerary?
3: This visit is going to be on September 24th. Trump says this is going to be a state visit, meaning China's Xi Jinping will get a formal state banquet and an honor guard welcome. And Trump has made it clear he wants pomp for the summit. He's built a helipad on White House grounds that he says he wants to use to welcome Xi, and he's repeatedly praised the authoritarian leader this month. William Klein, who was acting deputy chief of mission at the U.S. Embassy in Beijing until 2021, told me planning for a state visit of this magnitude normally takes a long time.
4: From the arrival of the guest to the movement of the guests down to, you know, who sits where. And normally this process begins months before the actual meeting.
3: But planning for this trip, I found, has been sometimes deliberately last minute.
2: For a trip like this, how can that be?
3: So to answer that question, I spoke to 10 current and former U.S. officials and three other people involved in visit planning. None of them were authorized to speak publicly, but they spoke to competing agendas inside the Trump administration and also deep distrust between the U.S. and China that has complicated preparations. Two of those former U.S. officials familiar with planning said, as of last week, China wanted more than half of the about 100 seats, which Trump says are open at this state dinner, but the White House has pushed back. And the White House has also not confirmed what meetings Chinese industry executives who will accompany Chinese leader Xi Jinping to D.C., what kind of meetings they will get. And so that has meant as of late last week, Beijing is struggling to finalize which executives it'll bring. Now, a senior U.S. official who requested anonymity because they were not authorized to speak publicly said they were unaware of any business executives coming as part of the Chinese delegation. By contrast, China historically prefers to micromanage every detail way ahead of time. And Julian Gewirtz, a historian, told me this.
5: The idea that the Chinese government is going to be sending Xi Jinping into a White House that even on its best days is chaotic causes a lot of anxiety from Chinese officials.
2: So, Emily, when Xi and Trump get a face-to-face, what do they expect to talk about?
3: They're going to talk about potentially China helping out on U.S. sanctions on Iran. The two countries will need to finalize reciprocal tariff reductions. And they're also going to talk about extension of a truce, which expires this November. And as part of that truce, the U.S. had backed off on cutting off advanced semiconductor chips to China. And China had backed off on export controls that would have cut the U.S. completely from rare earth products. But my reporting shows both countries have been quietly testing out other choke points on one another during this truce, which expires this November. China has not allowed the export of rare earth products to entirely recover. They've actually cut off rare earth exports to Japan entirely. And a senior U.S. official said China's compliance on rare earth exports has been very disappointing, but that the U.S. doesn't comment on ongoing negotiations. Now, two people told me the U.S. is flexing with regards to China on airplane parts. Back in May, when Trump went to Beijing, China agreed to buy 200 more Boeing commercial passenger planes. But my reporting shows the U.S. won't sell spare parts for the planes and has been slow-walking American spare parts for the C-919. That's a Chinese-made plane and for which China still relies heavily on Western components. The senior U.S. official we spoke to said the U.S. government is not a part of Boeing's negotiations with China.
2: That's NPR's Emily Fang. Emily, thanks.
3: Thanks, A.
0: Over the last few months, anti-Muslim rhetoric has found a solid foothold in GOP messaging. Muslims who make up about 1% of the population are being made into a boogeyman in many of these political ads.
6: Radical Islam is taking root in Texas.
7: Radical Islam is incompatible with the West.
8: They don't think we deserve the right to exist as Americans or as Christians.
9: Hate our way of life. It wants Sharia law.
6: Oklahoma is next.
0: And this bigotry has been met with virtually no condemnation from Republicans. NPR congressional correspondent Barbara Sprunt has been following all this and joins me now. Good morning, Barbara.
10: Good morning.
0: So you've spent a lot of time looking at campaign ads for Republicans around the country who've been using anti-Muslim rhetoric. What stands out to you?
10: I mean, it's striking to me how explicit those ads are. They basically are saying radical Islam is infiltrating our communities, our way of life is at stake. They traffic in really ugly language. And experts on political speech say that that language can lead to real harm, real threats.
0: Especially the last two decades, there's been this kind of sentiment in our politics and in policies. But what's been shocking to me has been how blatant it is. I mean, is it growing right now?
10: Yes. I mean, the experts that I spoke to will say it is growing. And we see this partly because in more recent years, the success of some Muslim politicians. You know, you have Mayor Zahram Mamdani in New York, Abdul El-Sayed, who just won the Democratic primary for Senate in Michigan. And people who track this type of hateful language have found that after both of those elections, anti-Muslim speech skyrocketed among Republican politicians. But it's a little too simplistic to sort of lay this at the feet of successful Muslim politicians. This is really just one piece of a bigger puzzle. And this new chapter of anti-Muslim hate really traces back about 2 years to a Muslim community development project in Texas that got a lot of attention and investigations and lawsuits from Texas Republicans. And the language around that development was intensely focused on, quote, Sharia law. And it sort of acted as a nexus and spread out from there.
0: And it spread to Congress as well. I mean, there's a Sharia-Free America caucus on the Hill with dozens of GOP members, which to me is striking given that Sharia refers to Islamic rules for the way practicing Muslims live their life. How is this being distorted in the ads that you looked at?
10: The way that some Republicans are talking about Sharia is as though it's something that can be superimposed on the American legal system. And that's just not the case. And the fear-mongering about Sharia echoes the ideas of Great Replacement, the conspiracy theory that white populations in Western countries are being replaced by non-white populations for political purposes. And this theory is linked to deadly attacks of various minority communities in the U.S. You know, we've seen it in San Diego, Buffalo, Pittsburgh, El Paso.
0: It is dangerous, but politically speaking, is it an effective messaging strategy?
10: Well, this is a question I actually put to Vinnie Minchillo. He's a Republican consultant. He's done work for President Trump in the past. And he said, you know, motivating issues for voters are typically either hope or fear. This would be the fear. And there's another component he mentioned.
1: Let's be honest. If you look at any poll anywhere in the country, people's number one concern is economy and inflation. So for those of us on the Republican side, gee, if we can have a problem to talk about that's not economy and inflation, we're excited to put that in the message set.
10: But others see this as sort of short-sighted, that it weakens the inroads that Republicans have made in more conservative pockets of Muslim communities. Plus, a lot of American voters who aren't Muslim are just as disturbed and offended by this hate speech.
0: Well, that's NPR's Barbara Sprunt. Thank you, Barbara.
10: Thank you.

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1: 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I'm Danielle Chiriguayo. An investigation into California's high-speed rail project has found nearly $600,000 in consultant expenses that violated state rules or contract terms. The project's independent inspector general says the authority now needs to improve its oversight of those expenses. Cap Radio's Gerardo Zavala has more.
2: Democratic Senate Transportation Chair Dave Cortese in a statement condemned the consultants for the unauthorized travel expenses and said he would demand management accountability if any rail authority employee was complicit. Another statement from Republican Senate Transportation Vice Chair Tony Strickland calls for more accountability over how taxpayer dollars are being spent on the project. But UC Berkeley transportation expert Ethan Alkind says the findings raise a broader question about how much the project still relies on outside consultants.
3: You'd like to see the state not really have to rely on consultants. You'd rather see that expertise brought in-house. That was an early problem for the system, that they were spending a lot of money on consultants when that expertise could have been brought in-house.
2: Alkind also says the travel investigation highlights the need to look at the authority's basic accounting and reimbursement processes. A spokesperson for the Rail Authority says it's working with the Inspector General to strengthen internal controls and attempting to recover unauthorized expenses.
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1: 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Well, thank you so much for being here on this Thursday morning, getting your daily dose of the news right here on 89.9 KCRW. We're looking at highs from the low 70s to around 80 in the L.A. Basin. Valleys looking similarly slightly cool, looking at highs in the 70s to low 80s.
6: 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I'm Amy Martinez.
7: And I'm Michelle Martin. Good morning. In Massachusetts, some people get meals delivered to their doorsteps for free as medicine prescribed by their doctors. 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
8: Every morning, cooks begin to filter into the kitchen at a Boston nonprofit called Community Servings. They get to work chopping fresh vegetables and boiling whole grain pasta.
9: First cooks are in around 5. Just to get started.
8: Diana McPhee is executive chef here. She says some sick people need soft food, others need less fiber, and many are watching their sugar.
9: When we write a recipe, we base it on sodium, carbohydrates, potassium, and phosphorus.
8: The food is for people who have chronic diseases and can't cook for themselves. Each meal is carefully portioned and sent to patients like Steve Honyotsky. He gets a delivery every Friday morning.
10: Lentil and roasted vegetables. Delicious.
8: It's a big bag full of his meals for the week.
10: Chicken salad Provençal that has the chicken and the raisins and some...
8: The food is tailored to help Honyotsky manage his diabetes and obesity. And he says it's working. He's using less insulin. He's lost weight. And he's been able to avoid a knee replacement.
10: Less pressure on my knees means less pain and more time to delay if ever I have to have surgery.
8: Honyotsky is among more than 1,000 people in Massachusetts whose Medicaid insurance pays for these meals. A new study shows these patients need to go to the hospital less often. Kurt Hager helped lead the study. He researches nutrition policy at University of Massachusetts Chan Medical School.
11: Because the healthcare costs are dramatically lower. They're offsetting the program costs of delivering food to these participants. And so we're having essentially a free program, and in many cases, even saving the state and the federal government money.
8: How much money? Hager's study looked at Massachusetts patients with heart disease who got the medically tailored meals. They needed less health care over 6 months, saving Medicaid an average of $10,000 each. Hager says researchers in North Carolina found similar savings.
11: What is really exciting is we're seeing very close alignment of results across these two states. Fewer emergency department visits, fewer hospitalizations.
8: Over the last few years, 13 states have gotten federal approval to provide meals through Medicaid. Three more would like to start. But federal officials are sending mixed messages about what happens next. On Instagram, Dr. Mehmet Oz, the administrator of Medicare and Medicaid, has said he's frustrated by a health system that is willing to pay for surgeries,
12: but not always willing to pay for the nutrition that might help prevent those outcomes in the first place. That's bothered me my whole career.
8: He's been pushing hospitals to serve more nutritious food and wants medical schools to teach more about nutrition. On the other hand, Trump administration officials scrapped a Biden-era policy that encouraged states to incorporate nutrition into their Medicaid programs. They're also cutting $900 billion from Medicaid over a decade, which will force states to make tough choices about what programs they can afford. For NPR News, I'm Priyanka Thayal McCleskey in Boston.
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0: This is Morning Edition from NPR News. I'm Michelle Martin.
4: And Amy Martinez. Two more people have died in Pennsylvania's measles outbreak. There have been four measles-related deaths there. Here's Sydney Roach from member station WPSU in State College.
5: The State Department of Health says both people who died were not vaccinated against measles. The deaths include a 40-year-old woman with an active infection and an 18-year-old who had a rare neurological complication from measles. So far this year, there are 731 measles cases reported throughout Pennsylvania, making it one of the biggest outbreaks in the U.S., and the numbers are still going up. Dr. Deborah Bogan is Pennsylvania's health secretary. Speaking at a press conference on Friday, she said they're continuing to host vaccine clinics in churches, community centers, and homes.
6: The Department of Health and its many partners are acting with urgency, and we are acting with care.
5: Dr. Stanley Martin is the director of infectious diseases at Geisinger. It's a health system with hospitals and clinics throughout Pennsylvania. Martin says many vulnerable people used to be protected by herd immunity.
7: And now we see, with the vaccination rates dropping, chinks in the armor are occurring, and people who are susceptible are, of course, suffering the consequences.
5: Martin says Geisinger is working with the state health department to provide vaccine clinics. Still, he says vaccine misinformation is a major hurdle. This week, Governor Josh Shapiro said vaccine skepticism and misinformation coming from the Trump administration is making the situation worse. In late August, the state announced its first two measles-associated deaths. At the time, Health Secretary Robert F. Kennedy Jr. questioned whether the deaths actually happened. And the Centers for Disease Control and Prevention doesn't list any deaths for 2026 on its website. The agency told NPR it's in touch with state officials about the deaths and has offered to provide on-the-ground help with the outbreak. Speaking last night on CNN's The Source, Shapiro called on the CDC to update their public dashboard before Pennsylvania accepts federal help.
8: I'm not going to accept that until RFK does what is right and stops reaching down into his administration and directing the CDC staff not to acknowledge the pain and suffering of these four families in Pennsylvania.
5: Shapiro says county coroners independently confirmed each of the four measles-associated deaths. Two were infants in Lancaster County. For NPR News, I'm Sydney Roach in State College, Pennsylvania.
0: Now to Montana, where farmers are trying to adapt to all the things making fuel, equipment, and fertilizer more expensive. NPR's Kurt Sigler reports.
9: Montana's Golden Triangle is one of the most productive wheat-growing regions in the U.S. Drive north toward the Canadian border, and this is namesake Big Sky Country, two-lane highways bisecting rolling golden fields, big puffy clouds stretching for miles on the horizon.
10: It's just one of those things that happens in rural Montana. We support our own, and you may not...
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11: Protein spring wheat in Montana, 21 lower.
9: You may feel like you're way out here, but just one blip in geopolitics, Vladimir Putin hinting at a peace deal, Canada levying retaliatory tariffs, and local grain markets are in a tailspin. The only thing predictable for farmer Lee Dahlman these days is the wind.
12: You ever not have the wind blow like this?
13: No. Yesterday it was only 65 miles an hour.
9: Dahlman grows wheat and barley on a fourth-generation family farm near the tiny town of Dutton.
13: Things are more volatile. The uncertainty is probably what bothers me.
9: For American farmers, this last year has been a pylon of uncertainty. War in the Middle East and record diesel and fertilizer prices, tariffs threatening long-standing trade relationships, high interest rates. Until the other day, farmers around here could buy parts from Canada on the cheap due to the favorable exchange rate. But that's all changed. Still, Dahlman isn't too worried yet.
13: Does tariffs affect me? No. Does it bother me? No. Some things may be made in Canada. Yeah, but as long as you're smart and wise about it, you know, we don't have to buy out of Canada.
9: He's hoping this latest tariff fight between the U.S. and its longtime neighbor and ally will end in a stable deal.
13: I think I've got this administration figured out. A lot of it, you know, comes out pretty harsh, pretty quick, pretty fast. But it usually softens as time goes.
9: Montana voted overwhelmingly for President Trump three times. That makes the politics of tariffs complicated here.
14: Canada is Montana's single largest trading partner by many times over.
9: Accounting for about $1 billion in cross-border sales, says Brigitte Miranda Freer at the Montana World Trade Center. It's a university think tank promoting free trade. She says that's big for a state with barely a million people.
14: Canadian companies also purchase Montana cattle. And then they send them up to Canada where they're fed out. And by the way, when they're up there, a lot of times they're eating Montana barley.
9: One way Lee Dahlman is coping through uncertainty is controlling what he can on his farm. He's padding packages of probiotics stacked high on this pallet.
13: We just got this delivered today.
9: He'll add these to the soils when he plants so he doesn't have to use as much fertilizer. Dahlman also just bought a huge tool called an augmenter that's attached to the front of his sprayer. A computer detects the green weeds and pours pesticides selectively on them instead of dousing the whole field.
13: And yes, that comes out of Canada. Was that a little higher this year? Yes.
9: Long term, farmers could save tens of thousands of dollars. It's just one of the coping strategies touted by the Montana Department of Agriculture. Director Jillian Street is also pushing farmers to do what she and her husband did on their farm, plant more lentils and chickpeas. These naturally return nitrates to the soil, again cutting fertilizer costs.
15: If we don't want to be subject to tariffs and to these large-scale things, we have to diversify from just monocropping, and we have to start looking at what is it that we need here in our regional food systems.
9: Street, who serves under a pro-Trump Republican governor, says all the headwinds are leading to a reckoning in the heartland. Adapt or you won't survive. Now, the stakes are high. In Montana alone in the last 2 years, Street says some 500 family farms have gone out of business. Kirk Ziegler, NPR News, Helena.
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0: 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I'm Danielle Chiriguayo. Buy locals for locals. That's the premise behind Santa Monica's Locals Night Community Series. The series returns tonight at the Santa Monica Pier with Westside Punk Night, featuring live music, dancing, and a photography exhibition. The event brings together Southern California punk and salsa, an unexpected combination in my book anyway. The festivities start at 5:30 and Locals Night will take place every third Thursday of the month until May. It's time now for More Enemy Comes Eclectic with Lavina Carmel.
1: Yes, indeed. Punk and salsa, unexpected for me as well, but I'm here for it. Now I want to go.
0: Punk and salsa. I'm thinking like mosh pit, but you're like salsa dancing in it, maybe? Like salsa mosh?
1: Gotta watch out for all the heels, the salsa heels, if you're doing a mosh pit in that case. But yeah, I mean, there's so many ideas that could come to mind, and the only way to find out is, I guess, go and see what it is, right?
0: I guess go. I mean, yeah. Punk and salsa at the Santa Monica Pier. Actually, that's pretty sick.
1: So. Yeah, super cool. Well, always thankful for the local tips and buy local, stay local. Love it. And KCRW is local, but also worldwide because you can tune in from anywhere. And we got Morning Becomes Eclectic coming up for you. Our special guest today is Reese, who I know you are a fan of.
0: I am a fan of. I have to admit something, though.
1: Yes, admit.
0: I never heard Reese's name said out loud. So I didn't know it was Reese. And so I learned that this morning and I was like, oh, it's Reese.
1: Were you thinking Ress?
0: Yeah.
1: Okay, cool.
0: I was.
1: It's understandable. R-E-S is how she spells it, so it could go either way. We're going to talk to her about her album that's 25 this year and a whole lot more.
0: Great.
1: Thanks, Danielle.
0: All right, have a good show.
1: It's KCRW Santa Monica, Los Angeles, KDRW Santa Barbara, KCRI Indio Palm Springs, KCRU Oxnard Ventura, and KCRY Mojave, NPR for Southern California. Stay close. 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
2: Live from NPR News, I'm Lakshmi Singh. OpenAI is disclosing six more cases of artificial intelligence programs misbehaving. Months after the so-called Hugging Face hacking incident amped up concerns about AI spiraling out of human control. This week, major AI tech rivals, including the maker of ChatGPT, banded together to declare the need for a coordinated slowdown in AI development. NPR's John Ruwitch has more on OpenAI's latest warning.
3: OpenAI says it's put in place a new framework for disclosing what AI companies call misalignment episodes. That is, incidents when artificial intelligence goes off script and does things that humans didn't ask for. It highlighted new cases from the past 6 months. In one, an AI research model made up its own instructions to disregard constraints that humans had put on it for testing. In another, the company found cases of AI deciding to conceal mistakes or bad behavior. The company also found AI models fabricating information and AI agents working together when they weren't asked to. OpenAI says the reports are initial disclosures, not a comprehensive account of all known misalignment or ongoing investigations, but it says it's committed to sharing more over time. John Ruwitch, NPR News.
2: Protests are happening worldwide over rising fuel prices. In the United States, they're still climbing. Diesel's hit another record high. This as top global oil exporter Saudi Arabia faces a renewed war in Yemen against the Houthis with attacks on its energy infrastructure. NPR's Aya Batraoui is covering this from Dubai.
4: An official in Saudi Arabia who spoke anonymously in order to discuss security matters confirmed to NPR that there was a meeting over the weekend between the U.S. and the Houthis in Oman. And the official says that CENTCOM Chief Brad Cooper briefed Saudi Crown Prince on Monday about that meeting and said that the Houthis said they would not attack U.S. or Israeli vessels in the Red Sea, that those attacks are focused only on Saudi oil tankers and carriers. And that official told NPR that the U.S. is helping the Saudis with planning

0: on farm equipment from Canada. Here's NPR's Kirk Sigler.
1: Lee Dahlman farms in Montana's Golden Triangle, one of the country's top wheat-growing areas. He's been trying to save money on fertilizer by rotating in crops like lentils that naturally inject nitrates into his soil and using new smart tech that selectively drops fertilizer or pesticides from his sprayer.
2: So does tariffs affect me? No. Does it bother me? No. Some things may be made in Canada. Yeah, but as long as you're smart and wise about it. You know, we don't have to buy out of Canada.
1: Still, farmers like Dahlman here say Canada is an important trading partner.
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That's our guest today, Reese, doing a Fleetwood Mac cover that maybe you hadn't heard. Her album, that is a debut album from 2001, is 25 this year. We can't wait to talk to Reese about it. We continue here with Improvement Movement from Atlanta. This morning becomes eclectic on KZRW. I'm Novena Carmel here with you.

0: This morning becomes eclectic here on 89.9 KCRW. We're listening to Moog Master Mort Garson here. His song Dragonfly from decades ago. Recently, we were talking about Mort Garson because of the anniversary of his album Plantasia, which is 50 ambient plant music. But he's done so much stuff, lots and lots of scoring of actual projects, and then creating albums that sound like they could be the scores for projects. Like this one. Right before it, a brand new track from Echo and the Bunnymen. It's their third single from their album Apples for Isaac, which is their first album since 2014. We heard Take Me by the Hand from Echo and the Bunnymen. Dexter Story as well with Mama. That's his new single featuring Sudan Archives and Kamasi Washington. Just a bunch of LA legends in that track right there. And Mexico City legend Girl Ultra will be our guest in October. We heard her track Te Caigo. And at the very top, Reese, our guest today. I've been a fan of her debut album, How I Do, since 2001 when it was released. This year we celebrate the 25th anniversary, but as I was digging through the music she's released since then, I also found this cool cover EP of Fleetwood Mac tracks. So we checked out one of those. She calls it Refried Mac. Re coming from her name, Reese, I'm guessing. So yeah, Reese will be here a little bit after 10 a.m. Make sure you're here for that. Coming up next, the latest from our friend Eels.
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0: It's KCRW's fall fundraiser, and we've got prizes. 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

0: 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Plus, James Alexander Bright getting refritoed by Flying Mojito Bros for Wheels Keep Turning. And Eels with the latest Congratulations to Me, that's the name of it. The new album from Eels will be out mid-October. I'm Novena Carmel here with you for Morning Becomes Eclectic on 89.9 KCRW. And there's even more from KCRW to discover on YouTube. 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
0: And as I mentioned, Reese is our guest today, and her debut album was released 25 years ago. 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
3: From Colombia, your ears are listening to Balthus right here. They'll be live at the Regent here in Los Angeles on Friday, October 23rd. Before it, we took it back to a single released in 1998, then included on the Mirror Conspiracy album 2 years later. Thievery Corporation, Lebanese Blonde, a track about hashish. And Reese from her debut album, How I Do, released in 2001. Reese is our guest on Morning Becomes Eclectic today. She'll be hanging out with us a little bit after 10 a.m. And this is KCRW Santa Monica, Los Angeles, KDRW Santa Barbara, KCRI Indio, Palm Springs, KCRU Oxnard, Ventura, and KCRY Mojave, NPR for Southern California. 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
4: Live from NPR News, I'm Lakshmi Singh. The United Nations says both the U.S. and Iran are suspected of committing war crimes or crimes against humanity since they went to war more than 6 months ago. NPR's Hadil Al-Shalchi brings us details of the findings from Istanbul.
5: A United Nations fact-finding mission for its top human rights body said it has found, quote, reasonable grounds to believe that the U.S. committed war crimes in two strikes, one on a school and another on a sports complex and residential area, both in southern Iran. The UN says almost 180 people, including children, were killed in both strikes. The U.S. has yet to respond to the claim of the school strike and denied striking the sports complex. The report also found that killings by Iranian state security forces occurred on a, quote, staggering scale in Iran during protests before the war. It said many forces shot at crowds from rooftops using assault rifles. They also fired tear gas to trap demonstrators in narrow alleys before shooting at them. Hadil Al-Shalchi, NPR News, Istanbul.
4: Chinese President Xi Jinping will arrive in the United States next week for a state visit. He and President Trump are expected to discuss a trade truce that will expire in November. NPR's Emily Feng has exclusive details on the status of that truce.
6: As part of the truce, the U.S. pulled back from cutting off advanced semiconductors to China, and China backed away from cutting the U.S. off entirely from rare earth products. That truce is set to expire this November, but NPR's reporting shows China offered to extend the truce to the end of Trump's term in January 2029, and the U.S. counteroffered, saying it needed a six-month extension only, in part because of deep distrust between both countries. China has not fully let the export of rare earth products, which the U.S. cannot make entirely on its own, to resume to normal levels. Emily Feng, NPR News, Washington.
4: President Trump's not happy with the Federal Reserve's unanimous decision to hike interest rates instead of significantly lowering them. The Republican says the U.S. economy is doing great and that rates should be no more than 1%. This economist begs to differ.
7: There are points in time where a 1% inflation rate would be the right thing for the U.S. economy, but that is not the world we are living in.
4: Economist Claudia Sam, a former section chief for the Federal Reserve, says what Trump's proposing could push the 3.4% rate of inflation even higher. Sam says the Fed's higher interest rates is costly medicine.
7: Like, the Fed is fighting a real problem. Inflation is too high. Americans agree this is a problem. Affordability, this is an issue. The path to a solution, these higher interest rates, this is pushing more cost in the economy. The Americans who are out there who are on the fence about buying a home,

0: 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From Washington, this is NPR News.
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3: A mother in Maryland hesitated to take her sick son to the emergency room. 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I'm Juana Summers. 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
1: Today and this year, we've been revisiting and enjoying the debut album of Reese called How I Do across KCRW music shows and beyond. And you are tuned in right now to Morning Becomes Eclectic on 89.9 KCRW. We're also on YouTube, by the way, youtube.com/KCRW. And I'm Novena Carmel. And talking about that album is what we're doing even more of today with Reese, who is our guest. We're going to take it back to probably the biggest single from How I Do. It's called They Say Vision. It went to number one on the Billboard Dance Club Songs chart. There was also a music video on rotation on MTV and VH1. And really, the song defied genre, as all of the album did. And this particular one is an ode to nonconformity.

0: 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I'm Novena Carmel here with you. We're also live on YouTube, youtube.com/KCRW. Good morning, good morning. That was Reese, R-E-S, with Let Love, the reset version. And Reese is here with us today. The Philadelphia-born singer, songwriter, is celebrating the 25th anniversary of her groundbreaking debut album, How I Do, released in June of 2001. And for those of us music lovers who remember when this album was released, it was a big deal in the way that, you know, experiencing the rush of an exciting first experience of any kind is, because Reese herself was a first, sounding like no one else at that time, writing her own unique fusion of soul, rock, trip-hop, reggae and electronic music, and as many say, a record with no skips, even as we skip forward 25 years later. Welcome, Reese.
1: Thank you.
0: It's so great to have
1: everybody.
0: You here.
1: It's great to be here.
0: Happy anniversary.
1: Thank you. I know, I thought about bringing like a cake to my artist talk. Yeah. I did an artist talk the other day and I was like, I'm just in that era of I'm with everybody. Like, I'm celebrating too.
0: Mm-hmm.
1: I'm celebrating as well.
0: Yeah.
1: And
0: like,
1: and I love birthday cake. So
0: okay.
1: I was like, maybe it'll be an excuse I can get my favorite cake.
0: Now, I feel bad that we didn't bring you a cake.
1: Okay.
0: I think we have some leftover donuts. We'll talk after.
1: I'll take a donut. Hello.
0: Reese, oh my God. It's so nice to hear your voice too. Like your rich, full voice, clear. When we were listening to your version of Dreams from Fleetwood Mac at the top of the show, I heard the lyrics differently because of how you sing them. They're so clear.
1: Good.
0: Yeah. And I've always loved your harmonies as well.
1: Thank you.
0: Yeah. You look amazing. You're glowing.
1: Oh, thank you.
0: The hair is bobbing.
1: Listen, shout out to Ashley Wavy, artist in
0: and
1: Jersey.
0: You've been playing shows and doing that song that we just heard, which you said is your favorite on the album, right?
1: It is still my favorite. Because I love the music. I love the beat that was created.
0: Yeah.
1: Of course, I love the songwriting. Shout out to Santa Gold.
0: Mm-hmm.
1: And I just like a great song and it feels good singing it. And we did a little remix for the live version, like when we do the shows live.
0: Mm-hmm.
1: And I like that version too.
0: Ooh.
1: So for me, it's like we did a job well done, like where we wrote a good song that can be sang differently in different genres and stuff.
0: Yeah.
1: So we're kind of like housing it up a little bit the live show.
0: Yeah.
1: So
0: like
1: it's just always been a favorite. I've always liked it. I always liked the beat and it aged well.
0: Yeah,
1: it has.
0: The whole thing, the whole album has aged really well. I mean, it's timeless. Hate to overuse that word, but when it is.
1: I'll take it.
0: And I mean, doing this music that is timeless, but has been around for 25 years that you created so long ago in front of audiences, how has it been? I mean, they're singing the songs and I'm sure people are coming up to you saying how much the music has meant to you along the way. You have two sold out shows in LA now.
1: I'm excited.
0: I know you just had one at first and then you're like, oh, shoot, it's sold out. Let me add another, right?
1: Exactly. And I would do a third if we needed to do a third.
0: Yeah.
1: But it feels really great. You know, I didn't do this album alone.
0: Mm-hmm.
1: And so, you know, yeah, like I'm the representative of it, but like we did it. And that's what it feels like after 25 years. You know, it feels like we did it. We did what we came to do, which is do an album that doesn't sound like anyone else's. Do an album that has great songs and something that no skips. We wanted that as well. And we wanted to do an album that didn't have any features on it. You know, we 25 years ago, our reference point was like Outkast.
0: Okay.
1: Like we're like, oh, we want that kind of record, you know? And it feels great. It's surreal. People, you know, getting the response that I always wanted when it first came out that I never got, but getting it now. And feels great.
0: Mm-hmm.
1: It feels just as good as I guess it could have felt 25 years ago.
0: Mm-hmm.
1: But it's really great to just be able to reflect now on it after so much time has gone by and like all the ups and downs of like what and you know a career in the industry can do.
0: Yeah.
1: But to still 25 years later have you know a piece of work that is giving back the way it's given back to me.
0: Mm-hmm.
1: You know. A lot has changed, but when you do a good album, that doesn't change.
0: Mm-hmm.
1: And so that's like, it's just really cool. I'm just like glad to be a part of it almost. I can say like, you know, it's surreal to have 17-year-olds at my show right now in 2026. Like,
0: right. You know, people are newly finding you all the time. Newly right? find.
1: They're like, you know, for me, I tell people it's my 25th anniversary yeah. of not only this album, but me of for me to be in the music industry. Mm. And it's also, but if you heard it 7 years ago, it's a seventh anniversary for you. If you heard it last year, it's a 1 year anniversary. If it's 20 years for you, then like it's a 20th anniversary because people heard this album at different points in their life, yeah. at different ages. And I'm just like really, I'm just really satisfied. Mm. Like I'm satisfied now. I'm like, okay, cool. We did it.
0: I was looking at Reddit and somebody, there was like a thread about your album. And, you know, there's people in there that are like, I've been loving this album for years. And then there was somebody that said, I just discovered this album a week or so ago on my Bjork playlist. And yes. holy SH word, right. this is now in my top four albums.
1: First of all, the fact that he found it on a Bjork playlist, I'm like, I would be...
0: My work here is done.
1: Yeah, like if I ever saw Bjork right. and she ever in her life ever heard of me, I would probably fall out, mm-hmm. you know? But that's the reaction I'm getting, like, you know, things like that. And it's kind of weird to say I get that a lot, mm-hmm. you know, but I do. And that's so cool. It just gives me the inspiration to keep going. Like, I don't feel like I'm at this 25th, you know... zenith of my career. I feel mm-hmm. like I am just arriving now mm-hmm. and I feel like I'm in a place where I need to do more music and I have an audience that I know for a fact is wants to hear it. You know, when we made the album in 2001, we didn't know who wanted to hear it. I literally came out of the woodworks.
0: Yeah.
1: And now to know that it's like, no, everybody wants to hear it, or at least at the, you know, the shows are selling out and I'm able to do them in New York and DC, and we're going to Chicago, we're going to Atlanta, like all these other places. It's just like, I'm glad I stuck with this. Like, glad I stuck it out.
0: You know? I thought it was so interesting what you said a moment ago, which was kind of like you didn't get the response at the time that you were hoping for that yeah. you're now getting, which, I mean, in some ways I understand. I can imagine like the industry and la, la, la, la. But I do remember being a listener and then connecting with other people that loved the album. And it felt kind of like a if you know, you know type thing. Right. And there was so many of us that felt that way that mm-hmm. were kind of like into various styles of music and right. sometimes felt like there wasn't a place for us to find everything that we loved in one place mm-hmm. and even to find each other. You know, you find like-minded people. And then even seeing a black artist with kind of like this fresh rock feel and, you know, in a lot of like soul albums and R&B albums or hip hop albums were coming out at the time. But then to see someone like leaning into rock. So what were you feeling at that time well, that you weren't getting or that you were getting that
1: I'm
0: you
1: glad,
0: didn't like?
1: I'm glad you asked that because it's something that just became aware to me mm-hmm. like very recently from doing these recent sold out shows, right? I'm literally now singing, well, if there's girls like me, and there's girls out there that look like me. Mm-hmm. When before, in 2001, I gotta say, I gotta be honest, I've never up until this point thought, oh, my label did this, or my label did this right, or did this wrong, or did this or that. But now that I'm in control of where I perform, who I perform with, mm-hmm. you know, the marketing and everything, I'm realizing I was not performing for my audience. Mm-hmm. I was performing for a small fraction. Being on tour, opening up for Alicia Keys, being on tour, opening up for Maxwell, even Vanessa Carlton or John Mayer, that really, none of those people that were there, but I gained fans there. Mm-hmm. But when I do a show in Brooklyn, when I do a show in DC, and I see literally girls that look like me, literally my age, or, you know, more brown and black people in my shows, mm-hmm. they were not at my shows before in 2001. So you guys were all listening to the music, enjoying it in your homes, in your parties, in your clubs, while I was out performing it for people who did not look like me.
0: Yeah.
1: Which is fine.
0: Yeah.
1: I want everybody.
0: Yeah, yeah, of course.
1: But that's what I meant. When I looked out in the audience, I didn't see girls like me. Mm-hmm. When I look out the audience now, I see my peoples. Mm-hmm. And I see people, and that's not just black or brown people, but just people who enjoy the same kind of music I enjoy. They're in a certain, you know, age group. We live the same way, you know?
0: Yeah.
1: So that's pretty much what I meant. And it really cycles back down to your label, and when you're on a major label and the system they want you in and where right. they want you to make money and where they want you to, where they feel you should go. Mm-hmm. And with the music, And at the time frame, I don't think anyone knew, but I think they could have paid more attention, you know. But it's hard, you know, to have such a culturally influential album released by a commercially successful company.
0: Yeah.
1: It's almost like they're never going to mix.
0: Mm-hmm.
1: Now I'm in the culture.
0: Right.
1: I'm like performing for the culture, selling to the culture, everything, performing, talking, like doing the artist talks, everything is now a cultural thing and a cultural conversation versus when I first came out, it was, you know, let's break this act.
0: Yeah.
1: And now that's what I mean.
0: It seems like there's more avenues to reach a niche,
1: mm-hmm.
0: As an artist or as a person. Like mm-hmm. then, I mean, we didn't have the internet the way that we do now,
1: right.
0: and all that stuff. So I can understand why it's like a feeling of newly arriving,
1: yeah.
0: and being able to share something that's timeless with an audience on your own terms, which is really cool. So we're excited to celebrate that with you.
1: That's where my excitement comes.
0: Yeah.
1: It's like I'm finally with the crowd. In my head, when I first started, I was like, oh, my crowd is going to be just as eclectic as a Prince audience. But I didn't
0: right.
1: see
0: it. That's
1: but
0: a
1: I
0: great
1: didn't,
0: comp right
1: But
0: there.
1: I didn't see it.
0: Mm-hmm.
1: Now, I totally see it. It's 60-year-olds at my show that are like, I've been with you for 25 years, sweetie. Then there's like, you know, their daughters that are like 19, you know, that they're FaceTiming from outside the concert during soundcheck. Like, you know, they're like, oh, I didn't, you know, we're old, we're grown and sexy, that age, over 35, they want to know where they're sitting at, if it's going to be hot in there, if, you know,
0: it's
1: standing room only, where can I, you know, let me get here early so I can have my spot.
0: Yeah.
1: And then I literally have like 20-year-olds that are like, you know.
0: And
1: so it's cool.
0: 20-year-olds, a lot of them dress the way that you did in 2001
1: right.
0: as well. With
1: it's
0: the
1: whole thing.
0: Amazing style. So, you are from Philly. We're here with Reese, by the way, whose album How I Do turns 25 this year. This is Morning Becomes Eclectic. And she represents Philly.
1: Yes.
0: Born there, grew up there, immersed in the amazing culture. You're a sports fan?
1: I'm such a sports fan. Go Birds all day.
0: Yeah.
1: I should have chanted, you know, the Eagles chant when I came in here, but I thought I'd chill out.
0: You can do that while you leave.
1: While I leave. Right. And come on, the Sixers, come on.
0: Yeah, no, I mean, there's so...
1: Thank you, L.A.
0: Yeah.
1: Thank you, L.A.
2: Whoa, whoa. Shots fired.
1: Thank you, L.A.
0: Hold on. Let's take it down a notch.
1: Okay.
0: I'm just kidding. You're sitting
1: We're
0: next
1: excited.
0: To a Lakers fan, too, by the way. No, it's all fun. It's all the fun of sports.
1: Kobe.
0: But we're going to take it back, though, like to your Philly days, you know, where you're listening to music. Were you at home with your family listening to music
1: Absolutely.
0: A lot? Yeah.
1: Growing up, you know, I actually grew up in the suburbs of Philly.
0: Mm-hmm.
1: So like I was born in Philly, lived there for a few years, and then my parents, you know, made it come up and like we moved to the suburbs.
0: Okay.
1: And mm-hmm. but in my home, it was always, you know, 80s music. Everybody in my household listened to different things. So my dad was like an Intruders guy and like a Motown guy, but then also a Gerald Levert guy. And then my mom was 80s all day mm-hmm. and Stevie Wonder. And, you know, my brother was into like N.W.A., you know, Eazy-E, D.O.C., Tribe, mm-hmm. you know, and my sister was a pop girl.
0: Oh,
1: you
0: wow,
1: know?
0: Yeah.
1: Like, you know.
0: So that's when you start forming, like, your taste in music.
1: Yeah, like I'm the youngest
0: yeah, in the
1: household. Yeah,
0: that makes so much sense. Just wide-eyed, taking it all in.
1: Yeah, just taking it all in. Like, I like this song, I don't like that. And so, yeah, listening to music in the mornings before going to school, you know, me and my mom, like, literally dancing in the mirror,
0: mm-hmm.
1: you know, like, you know, just kid stuff. So that's kind of how it started.
0: You mentioned Stevie Wonder. I know you were listening to him as a child. What was the song that really struck you from Stevie Wonder?
1: It's a lot of songs.
0: Yeah.
1: Should I say the one that
0: Yeah.
1: Wonder? Okay, so it's so much Stevie Wonder. First of all, I got to give my disclaimer. I love Talking Book, that whole album. I love Master Blaster, you know, Hotter Than July. But That Girl,
0: mm-hmm.
1: That Girl by Stevie Wonder is like the jam that it's either coming on in my house because it's on the radio or my parents are playing it. But for some reason, I was like that kid that just loves Stevie Wonder. Like, I didn't know that he was the best producer in the world or best singer or whatever. You know, I just fell in love with a song. I'm just a song person. I just fell in love with songs.
0: Mm-hmm.
1: So This one, I love this song.
0: This is
1: feel good.
0: Right after we get into a new decade, Stevie Wonder of the early 80s, 1981. Mm-hmm. He had a little bit of drum machine, I think, happening in here, maybe. Mm-hmm. We're here with Reese, our guest today on Morning Becomes Eclectic for 89.9 KCRW. You can also hang out with us on YouTube, youtube.com/KCRW. Reese is that girl. And here's that girl from Stevie Wonder.
1: Let's go.

0: from 1981. Stevie Wonder with That Girl, the longest running soul number one for Stevie to this day at 9 weeks on the charts. It's Morning Becomes Eclectic here on KCRW. 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
0: It is Morning Becomes Eclectic here on 89.9 KCRW. So happy to be spending a Thursday morning with you. Somewhat of a throwback Thursday, we can call it, because we're thinking about the album released in 2001, How I Do, a groundbreaking record from Reese, who is our guest today. And it's one of those records that you may not know, but if you know, then you're like, oh, like immediately memories unlocked. People will like have not listened to the album for a while, throw it on, and all the lyrics start coming back. That's the kind of things that people share about this album from Reese. And what we're also remembering or realizing is that it really is timeless. The way that it fused together all these different sounds from like soul, rock, reggae, electronic music, hip hop, it makes it, and the songwriting and the production makes it listenable at any time. And that's why Reese is still selling out shows. And we're like so excited to be here with you today, Reese, finally on Morning Becomes Eclectic. Yes. So we're going to take it back one more time to Philly, which is an area that I know you're listening to a lot of music. And earlier you mentioned that your mom had a big influence on you and all the records that she loved. What is a record that you would have found yourself dancing with your mom to that had a big influence on you?
5: Well, I, you know, my mom would take me to so many concerts.
0: Oh, really?
5: You know, yeah. Like when I was like a kid at the concerts, like at an Al Green show, and she's like, go down there and get a rose.
0: Yeah.
5: And I'd be like, okay. Like I was that kid that's just down to do whatever, right?
0: Yeah.
5: But I remember she took me to a concert at Penn's Landing, like when they used to do them in Philly there. It's like under construction now, so they don't do as much there. But it was a Martha Reeves show.
0: Mm-hmm.
5: And Dancing in the Streets, like that was a jam. I think just the Motown vibes, the up-tempo track, her vocals are crazy, the background vocalists are crazy, great, you know, the bass, the drummer, the bassist, it's like, it's just a great song, up-tempo, makes you happy, makes you dance. You know, it reminds me of like being at a barbecue in Philly.
0: It does.
5: With all my family.
0: And it also, for me, I don't know if what the lyrics are, if it's because I saw it in a documentary this way, but it feels like a revolution too. Like if you have something that you want to get out and fight about, like starting by dancing in the street to get the people together, and then you like start protesting, or maybe the dance is the protest. It has that energy in it of like, it, we're getting something
5: does.
0: Done. Okay, we're here with Reese. We're going to check out Dancing in the Street. Feel free to dance. It's Morning Becomes Eclectic on KCRW.

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1: It's Morning Becomes Eclectic, KCRW. I'm Novena Carmel here with you. Our guest today is Reese, whose album How I Do is 25 this year. And we had Solange on Morning Becomes Eclectic, Reese, when she was doing her El Dorado Ballroom in L.A.
2: That was so nice.
1: Yeah, and you were on the El Dorado Ballroom with her at Brooklyn Academy of Music, along with Kalela, who also was with us recently, has a new album out. And it was this thing that was called a showcase of feminine innovation in R&B, and Solange praised you as a blueprint for Black feminine innovation in music. How did it feel for Solange, an artist who's considered to be like a cultural beacon in the modern day, to acknowledge that about you?
2: She's definitely a big deal, and I think for me, why it's exciting for me is because she's just really smart at what she does. And like, she has a really great team. They execute really great events, and events that are not great just because they're fun to go to, but you learn something about your own, you know, cultural relevance, you know? And, you know, it just feels great. It's like, yeah, I, you know, if someone likes me and you let me know, like, that's a great day for Reese. You know what I mean? But she made me a part of the El Dorado Ballroom series that they did in New York. And I never, I up until that point, there was like a real, a big break in the level of shows I was doing. And that show, I can say, I felt great. I felt like I was treated great. I was, you know, properly supported. The venue was great. Solange was great, her team. And it was like the one show I had that I had in a long time that I felt like, this is how I want to do shows. Mm. This is the level I want them to be at. This is how I want to be treated. This is how I want my team to be treated, my band. And it was just a great like opportunity to like pluck me out of whatever zone I was in or thought I was in, and to say, no, like, you need to be celebrated. And she showed me who my audience was. And I didn't realize that at the time, that I had so many younger people that were, you know, following and just researching and just into the music. And it, you know, it just made me step back and say, oh, okay, this is my audience now. And what a great audience to have. They're like young, gorgeous Black people, people of color, but also, you know, just great music listeners. You know, like, they love eclectic stuff. They like to know what it's about, that it has substance. And it just feels good. It feels good to be a part of anything she's doing, because she does it well and her team does it well. And it's nice to, you know, to hear that, like, oh, I've you know, influenced her in some way. And Kalela too. Like, I saw the interview that you guys just did, and I was watching, like, are they about to say me? Is she about to, you know, mention, like, talk? And she did. Yeah. And I was like, I was literally hanging on, right, to every word. And then I'm like, oh my God, I still get excited about stuff like that. Yeah, whatever.
1: That's nice.
2: But
1: I love that.
2: Like, yeah, like, I feel like, thank you.
1: Yeah.
2: You know, I'm like, all right, I'm trying to go on tour, Kalela, what's up? So, but her shows are great. Her new album is great. That new track she has with Fouché is dope. I'm like, yeah, I need to try to work on that. I need to get on that.
1: Yeah.
2: And but she makes great music. Solange makes great music. And yeah, they definitely are doing. It's just great to see, you know, someone that's doing events that are so out of the box and like random, but we all still relate to them.
1: Yeah.
2: It's like, oh, finally someone's doing the events that I would actually want to go to. You know?
1: Yeah.
2: They're very hard to get into.
1: They are, but they're incredible.
2: But if you can get into them, like, you're going to have a good time. You're going to meet great people. And
1: apparently your events are hard to get into too, because both of your LA shows are sold out.
2: Apparently. Apparently. But sometimes if people DM me, like, someone DM me the other day, like, I got, you know, someone, you know, conned me out of tickets. Like, they said they had tickets and then they never sent them to me. And I'm like, all right, I'll put you on the guest list. You
1: know? Reese is very nice to the fans, because I saw you connected with somebody like in the streets of New York to hand them a vinyl record
2: as
1: well.
2: Yeah.
1: And by the way, your vinyl is finally out of the album. It's remastered and re-released. the double vinyl white of How I Do. For a long time, it was really hard to get. I mean, it's like $200 to get the original copy or more. So congrats on that.
2: Yeah, the Interscope.com reached out and they said that they wanted to re-release it.
1: Yeah.
2: And so I was like, fine. I mean, you know, you guys own it. You know what I mean? You paid for it. You own it. That's great. I'm glad you're letting me know. And when they let me know, I said, well, what can I do to like run alongside it? And they're like, well, usually they're honestly, they were like, usually the people that we re-release albums, they're like either not doing music anymore because it's like 20, 30 years, mm-hmm. or they're like pissed off at us, mm-hmm. you know, when they really shouldn't be because we're a different department, or they're like not here any longer because people, you know, get sick and pass away. So they were excited that I'm alive and well, and I was excited that they reached out, and I got to actually decide what I wanted the cover to look like. And,
1: oh, cool.
2: You know, and I just wanted people to feel like when they got this new remastered pressing that it felt like 2001.
1: Yeah.
2: But the mastering is incredible. Like I, you know, they picked the person and I, you know, had to approve it and I did and I'm so glad I did. And, you know, Greg Prink, he helped at Interscope and he just, you know, he convinced me to do the gatefold thing where, you know, we have it open and we can see all the pictures. And, you know, the artwork was just done by Ellen Von Unworth, the photos, and they were so good and she's so good. And the styling is Lisa Cooper and, you know, Chucky Amos on the hair. And all these people like blew up and they're like their own amazing entities, you know. So for all of us to come together at that time early on and to look back at it, like I feel pretty lucky. Mm-hmm. You know, I got steered in the right direction and I'm just like thankful, you know, thankful for it, because some people have albums that 25 years later, like, I don't know if they really like how it looks or they have bad memories around it.
1: Right.
2: But like, you know, I have more good memories than bad memories. And visually, it still looks stunning to me. Mm-hmm. And I'm still very proud of it. And yeah.
1: Yes.
2: I think that's kind of it.
1: Thinking about the... And I'm out. Well, before we get out of here, let's listen to one more song. We were talking about Solange naming you as an important part of Black feminine innovation in music. Who would that person be for you from the past?
2: Well, I, you know... Growing up, I would watch TV like everybody else, right? And I would see a lot of old movies because my parents were, you know, whatever age they are. And, you know, Lena Horne was just everything. Like growing up, seeing like such a gorgeous, you know, Black woman, her hair is done right, her, you know, everything. It didn't look effortless, but she carried it like it was effortless. And she has a certain class and grace about her. Mm-hmm. And I just always, that was an early, I don't know, like memory, you know, singing songs like Stormy Weather. Mm-hmm. I loved, and then for me to be able to sing that with my voice teacher at such a young age. And I just, you know, and having the visual and seeing the play. And I feel like Lena Horne is that girl. You know, and what she brings to music is just everything. Her voice, effortless. Sing it, Lena.
1: You can sing along too if you want.

0: 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Reese, our guest today, has a show coming up on Monday at the Mint. It's one of her two LA sold out shows. We're presenting the one at the Mint. Maybe you can DM her if you want tickets, see what happens. It is sold out. There's a wait list as well. 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Reese, this has been amazing having you come by.
1: Thank you.
0: And congratulations again on the 25th anniversary of this incredible album. And it makes us even more happy to know how wonderful of an experience you're having all year celebrating it. And it seems like it's a new beginning. What's the best way, quickly, before we get out of here, to support you moving forward as an artist?
1: Come to a show. Reach out to me on Instagram. Let me know where I should do a show. Just listen to the music. Keep spreading the music. Yeah. Like, you know, word of mouth is real. So keep doing that. And just with any artist, like, if you like an independent artist, buy their merchandise. That's really how we make money. Come to the show. That's how we keep doing more shows. Mm-hmm. Request our songs at great stations like KCRW and make the people play our music. And, you know, just keep telling your friends. Really, have parties and play our music. Like, that's literally what helps. So many people said, oh, I've heard your music from someone else, from this person. This is the person that, or I'm the person that, you know, everyone stole your CD and I bought six CDs because everyone stole them from me.
0: We got to go to news. Yeah. But make sure you support Reese, R-E-S, and we can't wait to see what you do next, Reese.
1: Yeah,
0: it's an exciting time. News headlines from NPR up next, and then music till noon.
2: Live from NPR News, I'm Lakshmi Singh. The White House is pushing back against a United Nations-backed report that implicates the U.S. in suspected war crimes during its more than six-month-long war with Iran. The White House Principal Deputy Press Secretary Anna Kelly says the only party that's committed war crimes is Iran. The advisors to the United Nations also cite Iran for possible crimes against humanity. The U.S. war with Iran and a shortage of refining capacity are driving up energy prices. NPR's Scott Horsley reports that is one factor that prompted the Federal Reserve to raise its benchmark interest rate.
3: Energy prices continue to soar. AAA says the average price of gasoline jumped 7 cents a gallon overnight, while the price of diesel fuel jumped 8 cents to a new record high of $6.39 a gallon. Rising interest rates are not good for home builders. Builders broke ground on fewer new homes in August, although most of the decline was in apartment buildings. Permits for future home construction were also down last month. Scott Horsley, NPR News, Washington.
2: Canadian Prime Minister Mark Carney addressed the European Parliament this morning. NPR's Eleanor Beardsley reports the speech came a day after a proposal that could see Canada become an associate member of the EU.
4: Prime Minister Mark Carney touted the long history of values shared by Canada and the EU.
5: We do not pursue zero-sum deals. Our commitment to the rule of law and our unyielding defense of human dignity, individual freedom, and democracy share the same deep roots.
4: Canada and the EU have been shocked by the Trump administration's aggressive use of tariffs, as well as its threats to leave NATO and take Greenland from its longtime allies. Analysts say inviting Canada as an associate member could deepen the existing EU-Canada trade alliance to include security and future innovation. Eleanor Beardsley, NPR News, Paris.
2: A new study released by MIT warns students who rely too heavily on artificial intelligence risk surrendering their ability to think and judge for themselves. NPR's Windsor Johnston has that story.
6: The committee heard reports of students using AI to write essays and complete problem sets without regard for actually learning. MIT professor Eric Klopfer, who helped write the report, says using technology to lighten the mental load can be helpful, but the concern is when students take it too far.
7: Cognitive surrender is sort of an extreme slippery version of that, where we hand over so much we no longer have our own agency in what we're doing or how we're accomplishing it. And we've turned it completely over to a machine, in this case, AI.
6: The committee is recommending more oral exams, face-to-face follow-ups, and collaborative projects, along with clearer policies explaining when AI supports learning and when it begins to replace it.
2: That's Windsor Johnston reporting. It's NPR News.
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10: 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Thanks so much for spending your Thursday AM with us. We continue with our live programming here on Morning Becomes Eclectic. Really dig in this new EP from Ella Minus and Nick Leon. We're going to check out the standout track, Que Les Paso a Mis Amigos, on Morning Becomes Eclectic, Mis Amigos.

Great track here from Ella Minus and Nick Leon. It's Que Les Paso a Mis Amigos. Morning Becomes Eclectic is happening right now, live from KCRW HQ. I'm Novena Carmel here with you.

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1: The temperature has cooled down a little bit after all of that heat, and as of Monday, summer will be over. We head into autumn, which means summer is almost over, which also means it's a great time to play the track of that name from Polo and Pan. Here it is. It's the Yuxek remix of Summer is Almost Over on Morning Becomes Eclectic.

0: you are a fan of the film Little Miss Sunshine, like me, maybe you recognize that sweet tune right there. It is from the film, and when the filmmakers Jonathan Dayton and Valerie Faris heard Devotchka on Morning Becomes Eclectic 20 years ago, they knew they'd found the sound that would help define their 2006 film, Little Miss Sunshine. And Devotchka are celebrating the soundtrack with a show at the Ford this October. 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These tickets are available to five lucky winners and are non-transferable. This is Morning Becomes Eclectic on KCRW. And we also heard Shy Girl, the new single, Lucky. Kind of sounds like one of Reese's songs from her album that we were talking about today. Ty Siegel also in the mix with his new track, Play Cowboys, plus Fontaine's DC, who have just announced the track listing on their album that'll be coming out. And it includes the very first time they've featured another artist. And who are they featuring? Rosalía. We didn't hear that song, but we did hear Marianne, which is the single that they have out so far. Looking forward to more from Fontaine's DC in the coming months.
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0: 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Let's get into today's top tune, which is lovingly curated every day by Chris DeRitas. Now 75 years old, American blues singer C6 Steve has teamed up with Grammy-winning producer Martin Tarefe for his latest album, The Last Season of America. 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

0: 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I'm your friend in frequency, Novena Carmel, and this is Quantic with Subterraneo. 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
3: Just a little more time together today on Morning Becomes Eclectic, but this is a meaty moment where I remind you that we have Avalanches joining us tomorrow during MBE, the Avalanches, and they're going to do a guest DJ set. They have an album coming out. There's lots of stuff going on for the Avalanches, so we're really excited. We were able to grab them while they're in town, and it's going to be a fun time. I'm just getting ready, and I hope that you are too. And to help us get ready, here is their latest single. This one features John Glacier, who also is a really interesting female MC that I've had my eye on, by the way. And I love that her name is John Glacier, because when you see it, you don't necessarily picture who you're going to hear or who you see. But check out this track from Avalanches. It's Morning Becomes Eclectic. This one's called Far Away.

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XL Middleton here with Kumoko Takes to the Sky to close us out. Right before it, one from the deluxe edition of Wet Leg's album Moisturizer. Sophia Stell as well with I Do and The Avalanches at the Top. Far Away is their latest single from their forthcoming album No Bad Memories. But before that is released, they'll be here with us tomorrow. The Avalanches. For a guest DJ set. We cannot wait. We hope you're here for it. It's going to be in the 10 o'clock hour. And KCRW's ever-evolving blend of the best new music is yours 24/7 on Eclectic 24. 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Thank you so much for being here on a Thursday with Morning Becomes Eclectic. More music for you tonight with Tyler Boogie Boudreaux at 8. And stick around at midnight for the next installment of Japanese multi-instrumentalist and producer Cornelius, which features deep Japanese obscure selections. Woohoo! Tomorrow, we're going to have so much fun, so don't miss The Avalanches. We had a great time today with Reese. Thank you so much, Reese, for coming through and celebrating the 25th anniversary of your debut album. Big thanks to senior producer Nasir Nasirzadeh. Up next is Press Play with the latest breaking news and weekend movie reviews. 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

0: This is Press Play on 89.9 KCRW. I'm Madeline Brand. A conservative judge who gave Mike Pence guidance for certifying the 2020 election warns of election interference after the midterms. Michael Luttig says Republicans are preparing not to seat the Democrats who win seats. The decision, he says, lies with Speaker Mike Johnson.
1: I'm 1,000% confident Donald Trump will demand that Mike Johnson try it.
0: After many years and about $1 billion, the Lucas Museum is finally opening. It's an art museum and...
2: there's a sculpture of Yoda. There's a sculpture of Jabba the Hutt. The museum's restaurant is called the Skywalker Grill. So even though this is not supposed to be a Star Wars museum, Star Wars has cropped up all over the place.
0: And your weekend film reviews, including a new thriller starring Ethan Hawke.
3: It's sort of an agrarian caper film, kind of like if a heist movie broke out in the middle of Train Dreams.
0: The news is next.
4: Live from NPR News, I'm Lakshmi Singh. House lawmakers have hit the campaign trail a day earlier than scheduled after Speaker Mike Johnson canceled votes scheduled for today. They included Republican Congressman Thomas Massie's proposal to remove Defense Secretary Pete Hegseth from office over the U.S. war with Iran.
5: We are the majority. We may only be the majority for six more weeks. Why would we be canceling days when the country is burning?
4: Johnson called Massie's protests a publicity stunt. He says Massie's resolution is likely to be voted down in the lame duck session. Well, the U.S. House has overwhelmingly approved bipartisan legislation designed to protect consumers from the soaring energy costs connected to data centers. This coming in a week when tech executives have issued new warnings about AI. However, President Trump is fiercely promoting AI development and the building of data centers as a means of remaining competitive with China. Trump is due to host Chinese leader Xi Jinping next week. Homes are collapsing into the water across the U.S. because of erosion exacerbated by sea level rise. NPR's Rebecca Hersher reports a federal program gives many owners no choice but to let their homes fall.
6: The Federal Emergency Management Agency, FEMA, provides flood insurance for houses in the U.S. But those insurance policies do little to help the owners of houses that are threatened by rising seas. Lisa Sherrard is a flood insurance agent in North Carolina.
7: The problem is that the policy won't pay until the house suffers a loss.
6: Even if the house is clearly doomed, owners can't get money from their policy to pay for demolishing it before it falls. FEMA did not respond to questions from NPR about the pollution problems or costs to taxpayers of letting homes fall. A bill that would address the issue is stalled in Congress. Rebecca Hersher, NPR News.
4: In Israel, the ruling party of Prime Minister Benjamin Netanyahu is trying to stop a get-out-the-vote campaign for Israeli citizens abroad. Tens of thousands of Israelis are expected to fly to Israel to vote in next month's elections. NPR's Daniel Estrin has this from Tel Aviv.
8: Israel doesn't allow absentee voting. A group called the American Israel Democracy Coalition is organizing some charter flights and helping expats book commercial flights to Israel to vote next month. The group is not paying for flights. Jonathan Barsaid runs the initiative and estimates an unprecedented surge of over 53,000 Israeli expats flying in to vote.
9: I, like many of the other Israelis, see these elections to be very, very critical for its future.
8: Netanyahu appears worried many of those expats seek to vote him out of office. His party petitioned election officials to disqualify the initiative, accusing it of violating campaign finance laws. Daniel Estrin, NPR News, Tel Aviv.
4: From Washington, this is NPR News. A new Trump administration proposal could strip protections for homeless children trying to access Head Start. NPR's Sequoia Carrillo reports that's the nation's largest early education and child care program for low-income families.
10: The new proposal would eliminate a rule that allows Head Start centers to set aside spots for homeless students and those in the foster care system. Right now, Head Start centers can reserve up to 3% of their slots for those families. Advocates worry the change will leave some of the most vulnerable children without services. Another change in the proposal would not allow families to simply declare they are homeless. They would need to prove it. The administration says the move to take 133 pages of guidelines and reduce it to only a handful is meant to reduce administrative burden.

0: mid-July to 196,000. North Carolina defensive coordinator Steve Belichick, the son of head coach Bill Belichick, has resigned as the school carries out an investigation into the football program. The school has said certain actions demonstrated a disregard for Carolina's values and standards of conduct. However, it did not provide specifics of its findings. The investigation was launched in late July. In a statement today, the school says Steve Belichick would formally resign at the conclusion of his medical leave late next month. This is NPR News.
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0: senators appointed to vote for President of the United States is 538. Within that whole number, a majority is 270. The votes for President of the United States are as follows. Joseph R. Biden Jr. of the state of Delaware has received 306 votes. Donald J. Trump of the state of Florida has received 232 votes.
1: Former Vice President Mike Pence certifying the results of the 2020 presidential election against the wishes of his running mate, President Trump, and a couple thousand angry rioters who stormed the U.S. Capitol on January 6th, 2021. They erected a gallows next to the Capitol reflecting pool that day for Mike Pence. Some credit him with performing a heroic act. Others say he was merely carrying out his constitutionally sworn duty. Regardless, Pence relied on legal guidance from a former conservative judge named Michael Luttig about what to do. Now, Judge Luttig is worried about the midterms. He wrote an essay in the New Republic warning how Republicans could steal the election after November 3rd. And Michael Luttig joins me now. Welcome.
2: Thank you, Madeline. It's a pleasure to be on with you.
1: Well, it's a pleasure to have you. And we've been talking on this show and elsewhere about various ways President Trump and the Republicans who support him, not you, I assume, have tried to gain an advantage in the midterms, restricting mail-in voting, getting access to state voter rolls, etc. And in your essay, you focused on what can happen after the election. And a key date for that is January 3rd, when the clerk of the House lists new members into the roll call. Why did you focus on that date? What do you think could happen then?
2: Madeline, of great interest to your listeners, it would be this. It was only about 4 weeks ago that I took a call from a very small group of former House officials, not congressmen or congresswomen, but officials, who told me that this possibility on January 3rd, 2027, was being talked about, whispered about in the corridors of the Capitol. And they wanted to alert me to it in the hopes that I might be willing to sound the alarm as to this possibility.
1: Are these House officials, do they work for members of Congress?
2: They did, but they do not now. They were former officials.
1: But they're hearing murmurings that of this plan that you outline in your essay.
2: Yes, and they told me that this plan was being worked on by unidentified people. But frankly, Madeline, no one needs to be told that it's being worked on. The President of the United States for a year and a half has attempted every conceivable unconstitutional means to interfere and rig the midterm elections in favor of the Republicans. The predicate point is this, Madeline. Under the Constitution, Article 1, Section 5, the House of Representatives is the judge of its elections and returns. So the Constitution actually gives the House of

0: of Representatives by a majority vote the power to seat or not to seat members elect who were elected, for instance, on November 3rd, to seat them or not to seat them in the next Congress, which is the 120th Congress, mm-hmm. which convenes on January 3rd.
1: And you're saying that what could happen is that the clerk would refuse to seat the new members?
0: Yes. So the way what I say in my article in the New Republic is that the Speaker of the House, Mike Johnson, has the power to fire the incumbent clerk at any point that he wishes, and the power to substitute a loyalist clerk to him and to the president. Now, the reason that's significant is this. The clerk must prepare the official roll of members elect, those members or those persons who have been elected by the American people from their respective districts in each state. Now, the clerk is required to list all of those persons who have been certified by their states as having been elected to the Congress.
1: Mm-hmm.
0: But if Mike Johnson were to fire the existing clerk, who has a reputation for integrity and honesty, and replace him with a loyalist who would refuse to list, for instance, the Democrat elect members,
1: mm-hmm.
0: then the 120th Congress would open with that list of elected members rather than the actual legitimate list of those people who have been elected to the 120th Congress. After that, then the convened Congress would have the power under the Constitution to not seat any one of those members elect from the Democratic Party, if they so choose.
1: For any reason? They could say we're not seating them?
0: For any reason at all, Madeline. Now, that's where I say in my article that if the House were to refuse to seat Democrat members elect, the federal courts and ultimately the Supreme Court of the United States would review that determination by the House of Representatives to decide whether the House had constitutionally refused to seat those Democratic elect members, or whether it was unconstitutional.
1: Mm-hmm.
0: And if the court determined that the House had unconstitutionally refused to seat those members elect, then the Supreme Court of the United States would order the House of Representatives to seat those members elect.
1: But couldn't there be legal action before that happens, when the clerk initially decides not to read in the new names? Wouldn't the Democrats then sue, and wouldn't that go up the ladder in the court system?
0: Yes, that's correct, Madeline. The point at which the Democrats elect and everyone else would sue would be the point at which the loyalist clerk that had been chosen by Speaker Mike Johnson refused to enter onto the rolls those members elect who had been certified by their respective states as having been elected. Now, the clerk has what we call in the law a ministerial obligation to list those members who have been certified as having been elected. So what the Democrats elect and others would do is they would go into federal district court and they would seek what's called a mandamus to the loyalist clerk, requiring him to list those legitimately elected members to the Congress. And the question then would become whether the loyalist clerk, at the request of Speaker Mike Johnson, refused, just outright refused the order from the court to list those members elect on the official roll. At that point, you know, America would be in a paralyzing constitutional crisis.
1: There certainly would be chaos for weeks, perhaps months.
0: Perhaps months even, Madeline.
1: But I would imagine the courts would act as quickly as possible given the importance of this issue.
0: Well, the courts would, but that raises a very important point for your listeners, which is this. For many, many years, the House of Representatives has taken the position that their judgment of their elections and returns is not reviewable by the federal courts, even the Supreme Court. And many, many constitutional scholars over time have agreed and said that that is a quintessential political question for the House of Representatives that's not reviewable by the federal courts. In my article for the New Republic last week, I took precisely the opposite position, and I said that the Supreme Court would be under an obligation under the Constitution of the United States to determine whether the Republican House had constitutionally refused to seat the Democrats elect. And I believe that that would be the decision by the Supreme Court for this reason. In the answer to that decision lies the answer to one of the most fundamental questions possible under our Constitution, and that is whether America has a democracy under which the people elect their representatives to the presidency and to the Congress, or whether it does not have a democracy.
1: And I imagine that if the Congress, existing Congress, refuses to seat the new Congress, they would cite all sorts of allegations of fraud in the states as reasons, correct?
0: Well, of course. And you know, the President of the United States is already exhorting the House Republicans to prejudge the midterm elections in November as being fraudulent.
1: Mm-hmm.
0: The president has already made his determination, and he's trying to get the House Republicans to do the same.
1: So you've issued this very dire scenario, which could be the undoing and of our democratic process and be a constitutional crisis. What could people do to try to prevent that from happening? Is there a way to prevent that from happening before November 3rd?
0: The American people, every single American citizen, should demand that the President of the United States and the Speaker of the House, Mike Johnson, assure this nation that neither man will attempt this essential coup on January 3rd. Now, that may or may not stop them from doing it anyway, but the American people need to put the president and Mike Johnson on notice that they will not tolerate another January 6th on January 3rd, 2027.
1: So you're confident that they will try to do this?
0: Sure. Well, I'm 1,000% confident Donald Trump will demand that Mike Johnson try it. And I'm just as certain that if Trump demands Mike Johnson do it, then Mike Johnson will do it.
1: Well, I want to thank you so much for joining us today. Really appreciate it.
0: Thank you, Madeline. It's a pleasure.
1: That's former Federal Circuit Court Judge Michael Luttig, who was appointed by George H.W. Bush and is now retired.

0: Coming up, the Lucas Museum of Narrative Art opens. It mixes high and low under the concept of community.
1: How a painting of dogs playing poker and Frida Kahlo form the concept of community, I literally have zero idea. I don't know what story this is supposed to tell. Are they both equally important works? What do they reveal about community?
0: Carolina Miranda is here with her review next on Press Play.
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4: A mother in Maryland hesitated to take her sick son to the emergency room. 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I'm Juana Summers. 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
0: 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I'm Madeline Brand. Star Wars props, comic books, and magazine illustrations all get the fine art treatment at the new Lucas Museum of Narrative Art in Exposition Park. George Lucas calls it a temple to the people's art, where Frida Kahlo hangs near a dog's playing poker painting. The museum is about to open to the public after nearly two decades in the making and some $1 billion of Lucas's personal fortune spent on it. Culture critic Carolina Miranda is here to discuss the building, the art, and whether the meshing of high and low works. Hello.
1: Hello. How are you, Madeline?
0: I'm great. Well, we have been waiting a long, long time for this.
1: Yeah, since 2017, when it was first announced that this museum was going to land in LA.
0: And it does look like it landed because it looks like a spaceship or even a stormtrooper.
1: A transport.
0: First, let's discuss the building itself. So that's what it looks like. I've only seen the overhead shots. You've been in it. What is it like on ground level?
1: First of all, the building, which was designed by Ma Yansong of MAD Architects, it's kind of like two large pods with a large horizontal floor, floors above it. So it's a raised building and you enter through the pods at ground level where there is a plaza area. There's an oculus where the light streams through. And it's from that point that you access the museum that is actually on the, most of the galleries are located on the fourth floor above the level of Exposition Park. And the entrances, I have to say, are quite welcoming, you know, sheathed in oak wood and marble and white arches. It's a pretty remarkable experience to walk into the building. But of course, that is just the tip of the iceberg.
0: Yeah. And once you're in the building, what is the experience? Do you feel like you can understand it? Do you know where you're going? Do you know what's on what floor?
1: It's very mixed. So it has these very beautiful moments. There is a public research library where members of the public can come at any time, even if they're not paying admission to the museum, to look at books. It's inspired by arts and crafts architecture. It's a remarkable room with views of the garden, really gorgeous. There's a fantastic restaurant on the fifth floor, Skywalker Grill, which was designed by the Rockwell Group, has these Art Nouveau inspired tree-like forms inside the restaurant, all made with wood. It's a really beautiful space, again, with views of the park. But when we get to the gallery level, that's where things, I would say, get a little muddled and confusing. And I think for starters, it's, you know, it's a very conservative design for the galleries for a museum that looks so futuristic from the outside. You know, it's white walls and parquet floors. And I think in the interest of trying to leave the spaces not feel cluttered, because this is a museum with a lot of illustration, a lot of small works, they've left the hallways blank. Like, there's nothing on the hallways. There's no signage. There's no color treatments. There's no nothing. And so that does create at some points this sense of disorientation where you're like, wait, have I been to this gallery already, or have I not been to this gallery? Where am I headed? Am I headed north? Am I headed south? I have no idea. You know, so I would say that the results are, you know, you have your dramatic moments, but there are some very mixed experience in terms of trying to navigate the space.
0: Now, this is called the Lucas Museum of Narrative Art. I don't know what that means. What is narrative art?
1: Well, that's the question that everyone has been asking themselves. You know, I would say the short answer is that narrative art is whatever George Lucas says it is. I would say the real answer to that question is that this is a collector who's interested largely in collecting illustration, figurative painting, you know, works that are not abstract, works that are not highly conceptual, that, you know, their message is largely evident when you look at the canvas. I think one of Lucas's bugaboos, and he has said this in interviews, is that, you know, he doesn't want to have to read a booklet to understand the art. You should be able to understand the art. So this means illustration, fantasy painting, sci-fi graphics, important Americana masters like Norman Rockwell and Maxfield Parrish. So it's a range, it's a really, really broad range of work. But I would say all united, I think, by largely by his interest in the human form.
0: And this is all his personal collection?
1: It's almost all his personal collection. There were many acquisitions that were made after the Lucas Museum became an entity. But his collection serves as the foundation of what you're seeing in the building. So many works were added afterwards. For example, there is a gallery on the fifth floor, one of the smaller spaces, that has a whole display related to muralism. And so you see works by the LA muralist Judy Baca. Those were acquired after the museum was already incorporated. So those belong to the museum.
0: Mm. And I understand he has a personally large collection of Norman Rockwell paintings. You mentioned that briefly. That can be impressive, right? To see all of them gathered in one place, or almost all of them.
1: Yeah, I think, you know, he is a very important collector of Norman Rockwell. He's lent many Norman Rockwell works from his collection in the past to other museum exhibitions. You know, for a long time, I think Norman Rockwell was an artist that was not taken very seriously. He was known for doing the covers of the Saturday Evening Post, often these very wholesome, small townish scenes. He was an artist who was sort of a household name, I would say, in the 1950s and 60s, but not so much now, and sometimes can be regarded as kitsch. But I think I think that opinion has gone changing over the decades. I think people have gone recognizing him for the scope of his work. He is quite a skilled painter. Like, in addition to illustrations, there are paintings of his on view. And in his work, he covered this remarkable range of topics, society, you know, everything from school kids doing homework to, you know, troubling issues like segregation.
0: Mm-hmm. Yeah. So a famous painting of Ruby Bridges, for example, integrating an all-white elementary school. And there's no explanation for people who may not know who Ruby Bridges is.
1: I think one of the big challenges of this museum, and something that they're definitely going to have to work on, is how they explain these works. Because I think to some degree, these galleries are all set up for, you know, they're preaching to the converted. If you know who Norman Rockwell is and you know the history of his work, you're going to understand what you're looking at. But if you're some 10-year-old kid who's walking into that gallery for the first time, and it's your first time ever laying eyes on Norman Rockwell, because chances are you've never seen the Saturday Evening Post, it's going to be quite puzzling. You know, what does his work tell us about that particular era in American history? What does it tell us about art? What does it tell us about the sliver of America that he was representing in his work? None of that is discussed in the galleries. Like, there is no text, there's no explanatory, there's no audio guide. There is a digital guide that you can use on your phone. You can scan the works and get a little bit more information. But it's limited in scope. And, you know, if you don't have a smartphone, say you're a kid and don't have a smartphone, that leaves you out of the scope of being able to access more info.
0: Yeah. Or just that you don't want to look at your phone while you're looking at art.
1: There's always this struggle on the wall text issue of how much information do you put on the wall? You know, often people will get stuck reading rather than looking at the work. But museums, at the end of the day, are educational institutions, and there is a balance to be struck. Okay, you don't want it to be too long or too academic, but you do want to provide a little bit of context, a little bit of information, so that anybody who's interested in going a little deeper, learning a little bit more, can do it.
0: I understand he fired the curator and is doing the curating himself with his wife.
1: There were a lot of staff that were let go last year or that left under mysterious circumstances. That was the case of the curator. That was also the case of director Sandra Jackson Dumont. Even before this iteration of the LA Museum took form, directors have come and go. And so it's very unclear to some degree how exactly all of this is being put together. It has been said that he's the one who curated the show. But, you know, there are also a lot of works in that show that were acquired after the museum became a museum. So, you know, nobody builds a museum by themselves. I have to believe it, that other folks were involved.
0: Right. All right. But then there's the Star Wars element. And I'm betting that a lot of people will be attracted to this museum by that.
1: He has said that he really wanted this museum to be about his art collection. He didn't want it to be a Star Wars museum. And that he put in the cinema gallery currently has a display of spacecraft from some of the Star Wars movies, mainly the smaller craft, because there's no way you could accommodate some of the bigger pieces in that space. But, you know, there are these nods to Star Wars fans. I think fans are going to come to the museum expecting to see something Star Wars, and Lucas is going to give them some Star Wars. So that's going to be the cinema gallery. It's going to be some of the sculpture in the gardens. You know, there's a sculpture of Yoda. There's a sculpture of Jabba the Hutt. And also, you know, the museum's restaurant is called the Skywalker Grill. So even though this is not supposed to be a Star Wars museum, Star Wars has cropped up all over the place.
0: Well, so his goal, as I mentioned at the outset, is to be the People's Museum, to bridge high and low, because he does have some important works there by, for example, Frida Kahlo and other major artists. Is he at all successful in doing that?
1: This is definitely something that I see as a missed opportunity. There is a lot of really interesting work in this collection. You know, he has rare manga drawings from the 1960s by, like, the creator of Astro Boy, Osamu Tezuka. Like, there are some remarkable pieces of illustration and painting, but the way they are organized and presented does not really give you a sense of why these works are important, how they have been influential, what aspects of them remain important to us now. Yes, there's interesting work in the collection, and I am one of those people, like, I love comic book drawings, I'm into illustration, but you need to give it a little bit of explanation. Tell me why this work is important. Tell me why these artists that have shaped, you know, be it sci-fi or magazine illustration, but there is no explanation. And I think, you know, if this is going to be a serious museum that people don't just visit once, but go back to again and again, the curation is going to be essential. Just hanging things on a wall with no explanation is a little bit like sending a kid to a library and saying, hey, okay, go ahead and learn, without offering them any guidance.
0: Right. Well, so can you compare it to the LACMA wing, the new Geffen Galleries at LACMA, which opened earlier this year?
1: I would say, I mean, there's a couple of things that they have in common. Both are raised museums that do not greet really the street. They don't deal with the street in any capacity, which is kind of interesting that we're still building architecture that doesn't want to reckon with LA streets. The other thing is this idea, you know, that LACMA described it as the wanderer, you know, that they're not going to group objects necessarily by region or chronology, that there's going to be other themes that bind them together, and you're going to wander through the galleries and experience these things. The Lucas's isn't quite that mixed. it's more mixed in some ways and not mixed in others. He has these thematic galleries devoted to individual artists, but then there's these other galleries that are just jumbles of things. You know, the gallery that you mentioned with Frida Kahlo and the dogs playing poker is a gallery called Community. How a painting of dogs playing poker and Frida Kahlo form the concept of community, I literally have zero idea. I don't know what story this is supposed to tell. Are they both equally important works? What do they reveal about community? There's zero explanation. And so I think in that sense, I think one of the things that Lucas has in common with LACMA is that things are a little under-explained. Although I would say the Lucas's juxtapositions are far more jarring.
0: Maybe Frida Kahlo loved playing poker.
1: Maybe Frida. You know, I'm just waiting for somebody from the Mexican Ministry of Culture to show up and see that combination and hear about their reaction.
0: Right. So I don't know, like peer into your crystal ball a little bit. Do you think that this will be a draw? Do you think that people will set these concerns aside and just go in and roam around and look at what they like and not look at what they don't like? And
1: I think certainly for the short term, the museum's going to be a hit. Lucas has a built-in audience. You know, there's the Comic-Con crowd that is into Star Wars, that's into sci-fi, that's into fantasy. People are going to want to see it. They're going to want to see the vessels. There's going to be this intense curiosity about this museum and also about the building, which is this futuristic spaceship that has landed in Exposition Park with these beautiful gardens to the south of it that were designed by Mia Lehrer. I think in the short term, probably for the first couple of years, there will be intense curiosity about it. My question is, what's going to happen long term? Like, what sorts of exhibitions is this museum going to have? Is everything going to be continued to be curated by George Lucas himself? Because I think what we're seeing now is we're just seeing a lot of short-sightedness in terms of how it is a viewer who maybe doesn't know anything about a particular genre of art, how they learn about it. And this museum really provides no guidelines in that. I feel like some of the groupings could tell really interesting stories, but don't. And so will this be an institution that bears repeat visits? You know, that's a really good question.
0: All right. The Lucas Museum of Narrative Art opens next Tuesday. Carolina Miranda is a culture critic and the author of KCRW's weekly Art Insider newsletter. Thank you.
1: Thanks for having me.
0: Coming up, your weekend film reviews, including John Wilson's History of Concrete.
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0: 89.9 KCRW. I'm Madeline Brand. Time now for our film review segment. The HBO series How To with John Wilson was an exercise in misdirection. In each episode, the deliciously awkward documentarian John Wilson tried to teach viewers how to complete a certain task. How To. And in each episode, he was derailed. Wilson has a new movie out next week about the history of concrete. Or so he says. The husbands are here to tell us if it's too heavy. Ha-ha. Alonzo Duralde and Dave White, film critics and co-hosts of the podcast Linoleum Knife. Hello.
1: Hello.
2: Hello. Thanks for the joke.
0: You're welcome. We're going to talk about that later. First up, Resident Evil. It's directed by Zach Cregger and it stars Austin Abrams. It's based on a popular video game where a precious organ courier, organ as in your body, not as in the instrument, has to fight zombies.
3: Hey, baby, I'm really sorry that we got disconnected earlier. Some things have happened and I can't get a hold of police.
4: Bullets. Bullets, bullets, bullets.
3: Could you just call me back on this number, please? I love you.
0: Ooh, okay. It sounds very tense, Alonzo. It sounds like a video game. Does it make a good movie?
2: In this case, it does. Not the first movie to be made from the Resident Evil games. There was a whole franchise earlier starring Mila Jovovich, many of them directed by her then husband, Paul W.S. Anderson. And that franchise kind of died out. There was an attempt to bring it back a few years ago when that didn't really catch fire either. But now they've hooked up with Zach Cregger coming off of Weapons and Barbarian. And the results are terrific. This is a fun, scary, thrilling, funny movie in the way that Cregger has shown us that he very much knows how to do. Austin Abrams, if you saw him in the George Clooney, Brad Pitt movie Wolfs, where he spends most of the movie kind of in his own film running from them and falling off of buildings while like wearing underwear in a snowstorm, you know, he can kind of be in his own movie that way. And he spends much of this one by himself and is nonetheless captivating for it. But he is very much the protagonist of a video game. He is picking up guns along the way and having to find bullets. He is encountering locks and looking for the keys. Mm-hmm. You know, there's a lot of even some, you know, pointed down the barrel of the rifle POV shots. But what's really happening here is this sort of zombie outbreak that's about to happen. And miraculously, because Abrams is giving such an empathetic performance, there are some human-sized stakes here, which I think could very often get lost in a movie like this. But Cregger, who directed and co-wrote, kind of keeps Abrams' character at the center of the frame while all of the horrifying and hilarious stuff is happening to him, through him, around him. And it makes for a really entertaining watch, even for somebody like me who has never played the game and has never seen the other movies.
0: And doesn't like horror.
2: Also that.
0: Dave, this filmmaker made Weapons, which everyone seemed to like.
5: Yeah.
0: Is this as good?
5: What a blast this movie is. Like Alonzo, I am not a gamer. You won't find that happening in our home, but I have seen most of the other Resident Evil films, and while I know they were very popular and loved by many people, I do not count myself among those fans. This one, though, head on out this weekend.
0: Really?
5: To see it. Yeah, the approach here is, you know, drop a regular guy trying to get through his day into the Resident Evil universe and give him guns he's bad at handling and make him try to evade and escape the zombies. It is fully winning, but not because necessarily of that approach. Cregger has orchestrated a tightly paced thriller with every element, every task hitting the mark, the acting, the editing, the special effects, which feel like a seamless combination of digital and practical, the inventive gore and making of monsters, those elements of Barbarian and Weapons that provided genuine human sense of dread and do so here as well. The comedy of confusion, and there's a lot of that, like he just, Austin Abrams will stop in the middle of a scene to eat life cereal because he's hungry. It's just a fast-paced, gory, good time.
0: Okay, I love it. A fast-paced, gory, good time. I wish my life was like that. Resident Evil is in select theaters today and theaters everywhere tomorrow. Next up, The Wait. It's directed by Patrick McKinley. It stars Ethan Hawke, Julia Jones, and Russell Crowe. During the Great Depression, an inmate in a labor camp agrees to ferry stolen gold through the woods in exchange for his freedom.
1: There are a lot of desperate folk who think this gold ought to belong to them. That ain't happening on my watch. You men are going to march it across the wilderness before anybody even notices it's gone. But if any of it goes missing, well, then you got trouble.
0: Dave, I'm assuming it goes missing and there's trouble.
5: I don't want to give things away, but bad things do happen. So yeah, the warden, played by Russell Crowe, offers Ethan Hawke, who is, as you said, a single father with a young child who is very quickly going to become a ward of the state if Ethan Hawke can't get back to her in time. The warden offers Ethan Hawke early release if he can team up with other prisoners to transport that gold. And through very rough natural terrain, it was shot in Germany for Oregon. The film's main focus is rightly on the desperate and driven Ethan Hawke, who honestly, at this point in his long career, is one of the best American actors that we have. He never lets you down. He never overdoes the heroics. And while the script may be at times driven by signposts that obviously tell you where it's going and erasing that particular ambiguity, his performance is great. The others are also great. The scenery is breathtaking. Everything about this is, you know, a solid, competent thriller. And they don't make too many of those now. And I'm happy we have this one.
0: Okay, Alonzo?
2: Yeah, it's sort of an agrarian caper film. it's kind of like if a heist movie broke out in the middle of Train Dreams, because they are they're working their way through the forest and on these rickety rope bridges and maybe trying to like get to some boats and encountering Depression era types who might just be wanderers looking for a meal or might be somebody out to steal their gold. And so, yeah, it functions in a very sort of suspenseful way. It is as low tech as possible. You know, there are rifles, but pretty much otherwise it is men and one woman, and they are just lugging this stuff a long distance. And it's never less than captivating. The cinematography is stunning. The performances are all really captivating. And overall, this is, it's not aiming to do anything beyond its parameters, but it fills those parameters beautifully.
0: The Wait, in select theaters today and theaters everywhere tomorrow. Next up, The Condor Daughter. It's directed by Alvaro Olmos Torrico, and it stars Marisol Vallejos Montaño. A midwife in the mountains of Bolivia moves to the city to become a singer.
6: He conocido a alguien en la fiesta. Vino de la ciudad.
0: All right, some translation there. She says, I met someone at a party, or she whispers it. He came from the city. Dave, what is happening? Is it good girl from the country goes to the city and encounters evil?
5: No.
0: Okay.
5: The plot parameters mean a little less than what you wind up with here. Everyone here is a first-time actor and all come from the same remote village in the Andes Mountains where the film is set. It is about a teenage apprentice midwife. Her name is Clara, and her adoptive mother, Anna. And the village is guided by very strict customs and traditions, none of which prioritize personal freedom or the agency of women outside of the structures of, you know, obedience and marriage and motherhood. But Clara loves to sing and has the usual teenage dreams of going to the city. And it is truly worth seeking out during its run in Los Angeles. It's the kind of movie that comes here for a week and then disappears. And you might not even see a review written anywhere. Like, these are little films so often. But it is really thoughtful. It treats its subject matter with respect. The characters are allowed to make choices that might not fall in line with more, ideologically fixed expectations of an art house audience. But it never gawks at rural customs or people who live within them. And the performances are moving, and they will stay with you. And I'd like to also go on and on about the cinematography. What a stunning piece of cinematography and light this film is. Very worthy of a big screen. It is a beautiful film.
0: Okay, Alonzo, you agree, I assume.
2: Oh, for sure. It's shot by Nicolas Wong, who was also the DP on Jairo Bustamante's La Llorona. And, you know, I mean, look, you're shooting in a remote village in the Andes Mountains. So already, you know, the planet is aiding you in giving you these sort of stunning vistas. But the way that he captures the big sky country of where they live, and then the very radical shift as they go into the city, and there, where there's just no space and no sky, is really gorgeous. There's a scene later in a nightclub that is all that feels like you're in another planet all of a sudden. The storytelling is really beautifully done here, because it's so much about the push-pull between the rural and the urban, the modernity and tradition. To some extent, I think everybody kind of faces this in their life. Do you want to live the life that your parents maybe mapped out for you or expected for you? Or are you going to strike out in a new direction? And even the mother has to deal with the sort of encroachment of modern life, because she has been the midwife in this village for years, but now the doctors are starting to show up, and they are, you know, offering money to the women who will come in to the clinic and have their baby in the hospital and not at home. And so everything in this world is changing, whether we want it to be or not. This film beautifully captures all of that.
0: The Condor Daughter, now playing at the Lemley Royal and the Lemley Glendale. Next up, The History of Concrete, directed by John Wilson. It's a documentary, allegedly, about the history of concrete.
7: Do you ever think about concrete?
8: No.
9: No.
10: No!
11: What's the working title again?
7: The History of Concrete.
11: Okay.
12: Now, will you sell this presentation to somebody?
7: We're going to try to. It's kind of hard to get people excited about concrete, I'm finding.
12: Is it?
7: Yeah.
0: Oh, my God. Alonzo, I love John Wilson, his show How To on HBO. It's just so weird and engaging. Is this movie as good?
2: I have to admit, this is my first encounter with Mr. Wilson's work. I did not watch How To when it came on, but I love this movie. It opens with the show having ended and Wilson trying to figure out what to do next. And the writer's strike is on, and the only seminar he can attend as a Writers Guild member in New York is how to write a Hallmark Christmas movie. So he goes and takes notes and figures out how these movies are structured, and he watches one that happens to be about low-income housing. And before he knows it, he's off making a documentary about concrete. And at one point, we see some Zen practices in this film involving like sand art and its impermanence. And this movie, it is kind of a Zen experience in that everything is interconnected. I guess the thing he's famous for is to sort of loop off into another direction and somehow loop back to where he started. So that's all happening here. But it's also about the impermanence of things, that nothing lasts forever, certainly not concrete. Hmm. And if you're worried about American infrastructure and the fact that we haven't been pumping money into our bridges and highways and hospitals, this movie will kind of terrify you when you see, an overpass in Queens where all of the rebar is now visible because it's shifted so much inside of the concrete. But all of this comes to a head and makes sense by the time we get to the end of the path. And it's hilarious. And I did learn a lot about concrete.
0: What did you learn?
2: So much. I mean, how it's made, how impermanent it is, how it needs to be constantly sort of revitalized. There's different colors of it. And, you know, if you build your building out of white concrete, it's probably going to start cracking like one in New York City is doing, all kinds of stuff.
0: I did not know. I don't know anything about concrete. I thought it lasted forever. And I guess, no, wrong. Dave?
5: You didn't realize that you wanted to know how gum was engineered off a sidewalk.
0: Oh, all those black things on the sidewalk?
5: Well, yeah, do. You want to know how it works. And when you see it, and you see the professional who does it, who after each piece of gum says, that gum is busted. You become delighted by the practice.
0: Have you ever seen anyone throw gum on the sidewalk? Like, there's so much of it, and then I never see
5: anyone. I've seen me do it.
0: Oh, what? Oh, my God. Alonzo.
2: You're part of the problem, Dave.
0: Rein him in.
5: What I really admire about Wilson is his ability and his practice of taking observation and turning it into interpretation. He sees what we should see. He understands that the mundane isn't really mundane. It's part of all of our lives. His sense of humor sneaks up on you. And before you realize it, you're feeling something more emotionally powerful than just, oh, haha, look at that strange thing you never noticed before. Mm. This film will move you, make you feel a little hopeful. You know, and in the words of Nicole Kidman for AMC, we need that, all of us. I like to think now of John Wilson as the Frederick Wiseman who actually provides goofy narration over the documentary and talks about himself a lot. He's a very charming weirdo.
0: He is a charming weirdo. And he's an underdog, and you're kind of on his side, and he encounters so much obstruction and yet keeps going.
2: Yeah, much of the film is about his valiant efforts to try and get a film financed called The History of Concrete.
0: I know. There's a great scene in the trailer where he's pitching it to a panel of Zoom faces, and they're all impassive. The History of Concrete, screening at the Los Feliz 3 next Tuesday and in select Lemley theaters later in the week. And that'll do it for this week. Dave White and Alonzo Duralde, film critics and co-hosts of the podcast Linoleum Knife. Goodbye.
2: Thank you.
5: Thank you.

And that does it for this week on Press Play. Our producers are Angie Perrin, Robin Estrin, Jack Ross, and Nihar Patel. Brian Hardzinski is our managing producer. Our technical director is Mario Saavedra. And Jay Siebold engineered today's broadcast. I'm Madeline Brand. Thanks for being here. I'll be away for the next 2 weeks. I'm going on vacation. You will be in great hands, though. At least you will be here on Monday. Have a great rest of your day.

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1: 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I'm Steve Chiotakis. 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

0: third bloc in order to become a great power rival only with better manners.
1: Canada is locked in a hostile trade war with the U.S. and is embracing stronger ties with the European Union.
2: It's Thursday, September 17th, and this is All Things Considered from NPR News.
1: I'm Juana Summers.
2: And I'm Mary Louise Kelly. It's been a tough year for the crypto sector.
1: The industry spent millions promoting legislation that didn't even get a procedural vote on Capitol Hill.
3: It basically would have codified, it would have sealed into law loopholes for crypto.
2: And Jessie Diggins retired from skiing at the top of her sport.
1: In her new chapter, she's still pushing herself.
4: I treat it like a real gift because in life, we don't get to choose when we are going through something hard. But in a race, you sign up for that.
2: Those stories and more after the day's news.
5: Live from NPR News, I'm Lakshmi Singh. The White House is dismissing a new report that says the United States may have committed war crimes in its war with Iran. The report, by a panel of experts for the United Nations Human Rights Council, specifically referenced two strikes, including one on an Iranian school. NPR's Danielle Kurtzleben reports.
6: In a statement, White House spokeswoman Anna Kelly says, quote, "The UN Human Rights Council has accomplished nothing for human rights while spouting unserious nonsense for decades. The only party in this conflict that has committed war crimes is the Iranian regime," end quote. The report said there are, quote, "reasonable grounds to believe that the U.S. committed war crimes, specifically in two strikes, which the report says killed almost 180 people, including children. The U.S. has not taken responsibility for the school strike and has denied the other." The report also accuses Iran of committing crimes against humanity against its own people. Danielle Kurtzleben, NPR News, The White House.
5: President Trump's nominee to lead the U.S. Immigration and Customs Enforcement was former Oklahoma State Trooper Lance Schroyer. But now, 3 months after selecting him for the job, the White House is withdrawing Schroyer's name. NPR's Sergio Martinez Beltran has the latest.
7: Lance Schroyer's nomination came at a moment of change. He was a close ally of the new Homeland Security Secretary, Mark Wayne Mullen, who has tried to distance himself from controversies preceding him, like the aggressive, sometimes deadly, immigration enforcement operations in Chicago and Minneapolis. But Schroyer has no experience in immigration enforcement. He does have a law enforcement background. Most recently, he served as a major at the Oklahoma Highway Patrol. The White House did not respond to questions about why Schroyer's nomination was withdrawn. The last time the Senate confirmed a director for ICE was in 2017 during the Obama administration. Sergio Martinez Beltran, NPR News, Austin, Texas.
5: Former Senate Minority Whip John Kyle of Arizona has died. His family says in a statement that Kyle passed away due to complications from a neurological disease. He was 84 years old. Britain's King Charles hosted a summit of top AI leaders today in Scotland. Bosses from OpenAI, Anthropic, and NVIDIA were there, and NPR's Fatima Al-Kassab reports.
8: Among those gathered in Scotland, NVIDIA boss Jensen Huang, the Pope's AI advisor, and the UK's own AI minister. Opening the summit, King Charles said that while AI has shown its abilities to improve life, there are increasing warnings about what he calls AI's darker capacities and even its potential to take life.
9: There seems urgency in adequately considering the existential dangers of such technologies falling into the wrong hands.
8: Sufficient ways of controlling AI are needed, he said, before it is all too late.
5: That's Fatima Al-Kassab. It's NPR. Mortgage rates in the U.S. jumped to 6.95% this week. That, according to Freddie Mac, NPR's Stephen Basaha reports, that's making the already steep price of home ownership even more expensive.
10: This is a big jump, almost 0.2% from last week. Mortgage rates were already rising before the Federal Reserve raised its benchmark interest rate Wednesday, which primarily affects shorter-term loans. Zillow senior economist Kara Ng points to high oil prices.
11: One of the Fed's mandates is to make sure that inflation is contained. And when you have higher oil prices, that changes the math for what consumers are paying,
10: causing the Fed to raise interest rates to fight inflation. Mortgage rates are almost a full percentage point higher than they were before the U.S. and Israel started a war against Iran. That jump is enough to raise the cost of owning a typical home by hundreds of dollars each month. Stephen Masaha, NPR News.
5: A tiny cat is making big waves in science today as the first of his kind to be discovered in a century. Online, the National Geographic is featuring a 10-year-old male tiger cat of the Leopardus tilcayo species. He's smaller than a house cat, has leopard-like spots, short and round ears, long whiskers, and from Nat Geo's video, piercing eyes. Biologist Paulo Nogales Ascaruns, a National Geographic explorer, came across a wild cat in Bolivia.

0: NPR.
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3: This is All Things Considered from NPR News. I'm Juana Summers.
4: And I'm Mary Louise Kelly. There is no such thing as an associate membership in the European Union. This fact did not stop European Commission President Ursula von der Leyen from floating the idea to Canada. Now, Canada, of course, is not in Europe, but it is locked in a hostile trade war with the U.S., which has also placed tariffs on EU imports. President Trump is threatening more, what he calls very serious tariffs on the EU, if he determines this whole associate membership idea is a, quote, hostile act. Well, here's one line from Canada's Prime Minister, Mark Carney, as he addressed the European Parliament today.
5: I'm not proposing a third bloc in order to become a great power rival only with better manners.
4: Carney did welcome some sort of closer partnership between Canada and Europe. Here to help break that down is Ian Brimmer, founder of Eurasia Group. That's a political consulting firm. Hi, Ian.
6: Hi, how are you?
4: Hi, I'm well, thank you. What's your read on how much of this EU invitation is substance and how much is meant to deliver a message to Donald Trump?
6: Oh, no, it's not meant to deliver a message. It is meant to increase resilience. It's meant to increase predictability. I think there are a lot of countries out there that really worry that rule of law, which the United States used to be the principal country in the world that promoted, is now no longer interested in doing so, and they really need it to persist. And that's why you're seeing the Canadians reach out, not just to the EU, but certainly historically with the EU.
4: You don't see any coded message being delivered here. There's a whole lot of ways to communicate resilience and deeper ties without an invitation to join a trade alliance to which the U.S. is not party.
6: You know, the interest, associate membership was not the Canadian Prime Minister's idea. What he wants is an alliance that is deeper than what he presently has. Mm-hmm. He wants a bloc that other countries can join that would help to allow the Canadians to use the strategic pillars, as they call them, to engage more with other countries that they can have predictable relations with. So, for example, their critical minerals and raw materials, their the energy security that they have in spades, more defense industrialization, technology and research and capital markets, all of those things. They have a very strong relationship with the United States, but one that has suddenly become much more vulnerable to unilateral short-term decisions by President Trump, specifically in the second term. Mm-hmm. So I don't think it's coded at all. I think they're across the political spectrum in Canada. President Trump has unified this country in feeling very vulnerable that their principal ally is no longer a country that they can rely on as much. And that is something that they are trying to address. There's no coding at all.
4: What would the EU get out of an associate membership or whatever we want to call this arrangement?
6: Well, the EU would have another country out there that actually has a lot of resources, a lot of human capital, a lot of political stability that is interested in having more stable long-term relations with them. And, you know, it's this rupture that Mark Carney talks about, it's not just because the United States has gone unilateral and doesn't want to be a global leader the way it has historically. It's also because the world's second largest economy is getting much more powerful, but isn't becoming free market oriented. It isn't becoming democratic. It doesn't support rule of law. It's still a state capitalist authoritarian regime. I'm talking, of course, about China. Mm-hmm. The Europeans are very vulnerable to a China that is hollowing out

0: Europe's industry, so that they want more predictable relations with countries where that doesn't happen.
1: You just raised Mark Carney's now famous quote about a rupture in the world order. That's, of course, from his speech at Davos, Switzerland, earlier this year. Is it a stretch to describe this week the development of maybe some kind of invitation to move closer, cuddle in closer to the EU? Is this the beginnings of what a new world order might look like?
0: You know, Mary Louise, there are three ways to respond to a rupture, to what I call a G0 world, where there's no global leadership. One is you can build new institutions that react to the new balance of power. A second is you can reform your existing institutions so that they are more capable of responding to the new demands and challenges. The third is that you can go to war. And over the last couple of years, we've done all three. I think this is an effort and a hope by the Canadian Prime Minister that there can be a little bit more energy and resource into the first two as opposed to the latter.
1: And to quote him again directly, not proposing a third bloc in order to become a great power rival with better manners. It sounded like awkward laughter there was the reception that he got in Europe. Where would a deeper Canada-US alliance leave the United States?
0: A deeper Canada-EU alliance would leave the United States in perfectly good stead as long as the United States wants to be committed to rule of law and democracy and predictability from one administration to the next. But I do believe, and you can talk to Canadians on the right and the left, that there is permanent damage that has been done to this closest of relationships over the course of the last 2 years of the second Trump administration.
1: Permanent.
0: And
1: you
0: while
1: don't
0: that
1: think
0: relationship
1: any
0: will
1: it.
0: Permanent. It will be reversed. It will be repaired. And I think that any Democrat or Republican that comes in 2029 will work to do that. But it will not come back to what it was. The trust, sometimes you're in a relationship with a spouse, a family member, whoever, and they say something that you cannot unhear.
1: Yeah.
0: And that is what has happened to the Canadians. It will never be what it was, unfortunately.
1: We just have a few seconds left, but what are you watching for next? Australia, New Zealand invited to join the European Union?
0: Well, I mean, the UK certainly post-Brexit is not going to be invited the same way the Canadians were, but Burnham, the new prime minister, would love to find a way to reintegrate. Let's see what he has to say over the next few days.
1: Ian Bremmer, founder and president of Eurasia Group and G0 Media. Thank you, Ian.
0: Mary Louise, always a pleasure.
2: What does the greatest American cross-country skier of all time do for a second act? Jessie Diggins retired from skiing earlier this winter at the top of her sport. Now, at 35, she's charting a new path, literally on a long, grueling trail. Here's Dan Crocker of Minnesota Public Radio.
3: Last weekend, Jessie Diggins traded in her ski boots for running shoes. She competed in a 100-mile race on a remote trail along the rugged shore of Lake Superior in northern Minnesota. People along the course were pumped to learn that Diggins was in the race.
4: Listen, Jessie Diggins is a legend, and people in America should know.
3: Micah Melander drove up from the Twin Cities to support another runner.
4: We want Jessie Diggins in trail running, so also I'm so excited that she's doing this.
3: Jessie Diggins is renowned for her ability to push her body to its limits, to descend deep into what she calls the pain cave. That skill helped her win 4 Olympic medals and 4 overall World Cup titles over her 15-year pro ski career. It was also ideal preparation for her first 100-miler, said race director John Storkamp.
5: There's nobody better at kind of grinding something out, and 100-mile distance is really about grinding, you know.
3: Diggins smiled and chatted through early race checkpoints, but as she approached the finish, 25 hours after she started, she could barely run.
6: It's originally of Afton, Minnesota. Let's hear it for your female Superior 100 champion, Jessie Diggins.
7: It was quite emotional for me. I remember crying, and then very shortly after crossing the finish line, I realized, like, I can't stand anymore.
3: She gave every ounce of energy she had to finishing, but she says she gets a ton of satisfaction out of pushing her body so hard.
7: I treat it like a real gift, because in life, we don't get to choose when we are going through something hard. We don't get to choose the moments when we're going to suffer. But in a race, you sign up for that. And that's amazing because then you get to build this resilience and the skill set to get you through hard things in life.
3: This was the third long trail race Diggins ran since retiring from skiing in March. But she doesn't plan to make it a second athletic career. As much as she loved to ski race, she says, it was also her job.
7: And when it is also the way that you pay the bills and literally put food on the table, it does come with a higher level of pressure. And there is something wonderful about knowing, like, hey, if I never sign up for another race again, that's okay. It's not my job anymore. It is literally just for fun.
3: But Diggins isn't just easing into retirement. For all her success, it still came in an obscure sport. And female athletes still generally make a lot less money than men.
7: If I had the equivalent career as an NHL player, I probably wouldn't need to find another job right off the bat. That's just the way that it is.
3: Plus, she's excited for her second career as a public speaker. She talks to audiences about mental health, about grit and teamwork, and yes, the pain cave.
7: I'm nervous every time I go on stage. My heart's going almost like, well, almost exactly like it is on the start line of a race.
3: But she appreciates the challenge and the opportunity. The way she sees it, she gets 45 minutes to give people a piece of her story. And hopefully it motivates them to push themselves across whatever finish line is in their lives. For NPR News, I'm Dan Crocker in Lutzen, Minnesota.
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4: 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It suffered a major defeat in a bill that they badly wanted to get through to the Senate. It's the latest setback in a terrible year for the sector. 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
1: 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I'm Juana Summers.
2: And I'm Mary Louise Kelly. On a recent hot summer day, NPR immigration correspondent Jasmine Garst was walking into a soccer game when she got an alarming message on WhatsApp. A mother saying her child's life was in danger. Jasmine reports it's part of a worrying pattern emerging in immigrant communities.
3: The heat was sweltering that day. In Maryland, a six-year-old boy was having trouble breathing. My child woke up this morning feeling like he was suffocating, the woman says in the voice message, I'm worried. The boy had a history of asthma. She had my number because I handed out to a lot of people in the course of my reporting. And I told her, I'm not a medical professional or a lawyer. This sounds like an emergency. She told me she'd been debating whether to take him to the local clinic. She asked that we use her first initial, M, because although her son is a U.S. citizen, M and her husband are undocumented. That's why they were worried. All northbound roads have had ICE operations on them, she says in another audio message. She was worried about getting detained. She decided to wait it out. M's situation is increasingly common. A new report by the American Academy of Pediatrics found that 40% of pediatricians have noticed families staying away from care due to immigration concerns. In addition, Dr. Lee Beers, chief medical officer of the association, says
4: they have seen families in their practice who are hesitant to apply for public health services and support such as Medicaid. And they also noted that there are families in their practice who are avoiding sending their children to school.
3: Back in Maryland, the boy was taking a turn for the worse. Em later told me he was very pale. His lips were turning blue. They took the bus to the local clinic. It was nighttime. By the time they got there, the doctor told her the kid was in serious condition. He was given oxygen. In another voice message, she says her son has been medevaced to Washington, D.C. God, let him be okay. There wasn't room for her on the helicopter, so she was told to meet them at the hospital in D.C. Here she is again.
5: El Uber es seguro.
3: I'm wondering, she says, will I be safer in an Uber? If my whole family drives, what if we get stopped? Do ICE agents get on public transportation? A nurse at the Maryland clinic paid for the Uber. I just passed by the Washington Monument, she says. She calls it the Needle. And the White House. She said she was scared. Would the hospital ask for immigration papers? So, legally, hospitals can ask for immigration status, but they can't deny emergency care over it. There have, however, been reports of ICE agents at medical facilities. And now there's another reason for immigrants, including those here legally, to worry about medical care. As of this week, when deciding whether to admit people into the U.S. or grant a path to legal residency, immigration officials will now consider a wider range of public benefits that person receives. They will also consider what benefits family members get. Medicaid and food benefits could be considered. And this is part of a shift in how the Trump administration is approaching immigration enforcement. Earlier this year, we saw these loud, bombastic ICE raids in Minneapolis. Last year, in LA and Chicago. Those operations drew heavy backlash. Now the strategy is quieter. The number of detentions has skyrocketed, but increasingly, enforcement also means cutting off access to services and benefits, pushing people to self-deport. 22 states and D.C. are jointly suing the Department of Homeland Security, saying this could keep people away from hospitals and medical services. In an email to NPR, DHS responded, quote, "This is the ideological contortion required by left-wing leaders to justify their defrauding of the American taxpayer at the hands of illegal criminals." This is Em and her son, the morning after, speaking from the ICU. He was there for several days.
5: Hola, buenos días, mis amigos.
3: Turns out the boy had a respiratory infection, which triggered a severe asthma attack. The hospital told her she should have brought him in sooner. Jasmine Garst, NPR News, Maryland.
1: New York Times journalist turned filmmaker Walter Thompson Hernandez has been telling stories of Southern California for much of his career. He wrote a book called The Compton Cowboys about Black equestrians dedicated to getting inner city kids on horses and off the streets. Critic Bob Mondello says his new film, If I Go, Will They Miss Me?, is an intense but tender coming-of-age story set in the Watts neighborhood of Los Angeles.
6: When you live in the flight path of LAX, it makes sense. You dream of flying. 12-year-old Anthony is known as Little Ant, which makes his dad Big Ant.
7: I remember the first time Dad took me to the beach.
8: Oh, Ant! Yeah, I know you ain't scared, come on! It ain't that cold!
7: And we counted all the airplanes that took off that day.
6: Both of them dream of taking off, adventure for Little Ant, who's reading about Greek mythology in school, escape for his dad, who's been in and out of prison since he was just a bit older than his son is now. He's been absent a lot of Little Ant's life, a fact the boy has long since rationalized.
7: Kind of like Odysseus, who eventually returned back to Ithaca after being away from his family for a really long time.
6: Big Ant does love his son, but that doesn't keep him from being an unreliable family man. His wife prays every morning when he's around.
9: Thank you, God. Help me to be patient today.
6: And without fail, he'll try her patience. He's barely there for her or the kids, and when he is, he's apt to say the wrong thing, as when Little Ant gets beat up at school.
10: How you think that made me look out here?
6: Leading to further complications and a small miracle of community as others step up to protect loyal son from wayward father. Writer-director Walter Thompson Hernandez filmed largely at the Nickerson Gardens housing project in Watts, surrounding his performers with faces he found there, a smart way of grounding in the real, a film that keeps taking fanciful flight. When, say, Little Ant looks out his window and imagines young men in the courtyard with arms thrust down in inverted Vs, lined up like planes taxiing on a runway. Or watches his notebook doodles dancing around the page as his teacher poses a question.
11: Can anyone tell me, based off our assignment this week, where Pegasus, the winged horse, came from?
6: Little Ant is building himself a Pegasus costume at home as a class project, so he's got this.
7: Pegasus' dad was a god. He was Zeus's brother. They called him Poseidon.
6: He imagines his father in a toga with a trident.
7: And they was real close. Like, best friends close.
6: Would that that were true at home.
12: You can't just take Anthony to the beach one time and just expect everything to go back to normal. It don't work like that.
10: I don't feel like talking.
12: Y'all yelling at me?
6: Young actor Bodie Dell brings a sweet openness to the 12-year-old at the film center, while J. Alphonse Nicholson and Danielle Brooks are painfully well-matched as parents who are almost never on the same page.
13: We're not perfect. Your daddy is a work in progress. I'm a work in progress. But we're going to figure this out.
6: With visuals recalling everything from the bayou fantasy Beasts of the Southern Wild to groundbreaking works by Charles Burnett and Spike Lee, If I Go, Will They Miss Me? Is rich in resonance and in forgiveness for characters who, while flawed,
14: dear God,
6: have eyes fixed on the skies.
14: I pray you protect Little Ant and everything he do.
6: Yes, they stumble. The film gives them wings. I'm Bob Mondello.
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16: 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It's all coming up today. But first, All Things Considered continues. The time is 1:30. 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

0: It's All Things Considered from NPR News. I'm Mary Louise Kelly.
1: And I'm Juana Summers. Coming up, how war in the Middle East led to war among musicians.
2: So the people from Gaza all the way to the occupied West Bank know that we have not forgotten them.
0: Fallout after Macklemore exits Ed Sheeran's tour. First, the news.
3: Live from NPR News in Culver City, California, I'm Duane Brown. On Capitol Hill, Republican House Speaker Mike Johnson has adjourned his chamber early so members can go home and campaign ahead of the midterm election. NPR's Quill Lawrence tells us the move prevents lawmakers from voting on articles of impeachment against Defense Secretary Pete Hegseth over the war in Iran.
4: The bill would close a loophole that prevents some veterans who get VA disability benefits from also collecting full military retirement pay.
5: That we've earned it. I was willing to give my life, no problem, for this country.
4: That's Jen Knott, who saw combat in Iraq. After years of waiting, she says the support is finally there to force a vote on the bill, and Congress is going home.
5: It has a real world effect on myself and my family, and the other veterans and their families that are involved in this. You know, in this economy, we need our retirement.
4: Around 50,000 veterans are affected. The bill has been blocked from a vote by fiscal hawks in the past, but advocates hope it will pass after Congress returns in November. Quill Lawrence, NPR News.
3: Meanwhile, the war with Iran and a shortage of refining capacity are driving up energy prices. NPR's Scott Horsley reports that's one factor that prompted the Fed to raise its benchmark interest rate yesterday for the first time since 2023.
6: Energy prices continue to soar. AAA says the average price of gasoline jumped 7 cents a gallon overnight, while the price of diesel fuel jumped 8 cents to a new record high of $6.39 a gallon. Rising interest rates are not good for home builders. Builders broke ground on fewer new homes in August, although most of the decline was in apartment buildings. Permits for future home construction were also down last month. Scott Horsley, NPR News, Washington.
3: On Wall Street, stocks rebounded today, finishing mostly higher across the board. This is NPR News. Artist Peter Max has died. His bold, colorful images helped to define the visual aesthetic of the late 1960s, psychedelic and pop art movements. Max died on Monday. He was 88, and he had long suffered from dementia. As NPR's Chloe Veltman reports, his work appeared on everything from rock album covers to postage stamps.
7: Peter Max's style was characterized by neon colors, celestial motifs, and optimistic themes. His most famous images included a faceless figure wearing a top hat and carrying a bright umbrella, and the Statue of Liberty, which he began painting in 1976 to celebrate the United States bicentennial. His aesthetic was often copied. For instance, people often assumed Max created the cartoon art for the 1969 Beatles movie Yellow Submarine, but that was actually Heinz Edelmann, often dubbed the German Peter Max. Max's German-Jewish family fled Berlin for Shanghai with the rise of the Nazis. They then moved to Haifa in Israel before heading to New York. Chloe Veltman, NPR News.
3: Well, as researchers warn about the potential threats to humanity from the rapid development of artificial intelligence, the CEO of Meta, think Facebook and Snapchat, Mark Zuckerberg, says it's up to each AI company to ensure its technology is safe, distancing himself today from calls for a coordinated slowdown and more government oversight. You're listening to NPR News.
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0: From NPR News, it's All Things Considered. I'm Mary Louise Kelly.
11: And I'm Juana Summers. The crypto sector just experienced the equivalent of getting crushed in a playoff game. A bill the industry spent tens of millions of dollars promoting suffered a major defeat in the Senate. This was the latest setback in what has been a difficult year for the crypto sector. NPR senior business editor Rafael Nam is here to help us understand. Hey there.
12: Hey, Juana.
11: Rafael, tell us about this bill and what makes it so important.
12: So the bill is known as the Clarity Act, and the crypto sector has been wanting to pass it since last year. And its goal was to create rules to regulate the industry. And I realize that may sound kind of boring, Juana, but think about it. Had it passed, rules covering just about every aspect of crypto would have been officially part of American law for the first time and reshaped the financial system, making crypto as legitimate as stocks and bonds.
11: Wait a minute. So the crypto sector wanted more regulations?
12: I know, yeah. And that may sound surprising. Because when you talk to people in the crypto sector, they always say, oh, we want regulations. We want clear rules of the road. But critics say the crypto sector really just wants their own regulations that go easy on the industry and wanted this Republican Congress to essentially lock favorable rules in. Here's Mark Hayes from Americans for Financial Reform.
13: There's this industry narrative that says this bill was a result of years of work, but I think a lot of that work was done behind closed doors with mostly just friends of the industry.
12: Now, the crypto industry and Republicans insist this has been a transparent process, but in the end, the vote failed.
11: Is that the only reason it failed?
12: No, there was also a lot of opposition from banks and small community banks especially, but the biggest source of friction was President Trump. He has been a big backer of the crypto industry and has been strongly pushing for this bill. The problem here, though, was a dispute over an ethics clause in the bill that was intended to prevent conflicts of interest by federally elected officials. Now, remember, this summer, the president disclosed he and his family had made $1.4 billion from the investments in crypto ventures. And that was a number that many Democrats just could not stomach. And many believed this clause just wasn't strong enough to prevent Trump and White House officials from directly benefiting from the industry. Here's Alex Thornton from the Center for American Progress, a Democratic think tank, and on why the bill didn't go far enough.
14: It basically would have codified, it would have sealed into law loopholes for crypto and the ability of the administration officials who have been involved with crypto to continue profiting off of their crypto investments.
12: Now, Republicans in the White House have defended the ethics clause. Senator Cynthia Lummis from Wyoming said in a statement this week that President Trump agreed to, quote, unprecedented ethics restrictions and said the bill had, quote, some of the toughest ethics restrictions in U.S. history.
11: So, Rafael, what comes next for crypto?
12: So the crypto sector has vowed to try again, but the calendar doesn't work in their favor. Mm. It's looking very unlikely this bill will pass this year with the midterm elections just around the corner. And who knows, Juana, who will be controlling Congress next year. So, you know, this hasn't been a great year for cryptocurrencies either, with the markets tumbling for most of the year. Bitcoin, for example, is down more than 10%. So this setback at the Senate is another bitter pill for an industry that thought this year will be a game changer, but instead is facing one of the biggest setbacks ever.
11: NPR senior business editor Rafael Nam, thanks so much.
12: Thank you, Anna.
0: The saga of musicians Ed Sheeran and Macklemore continues to spiral. What began with a political statement on stage now involves billionaire sports team owners, musicians quitting a tour, millions of dollars in donations. Let's bring in NPR Music's Isabella Gomez-Sarmiento. Hey there.
15: Hi, Mary Louise.
0: For those of us catching up, where do we even start?
15: So you have to go back to September 4th when Macklemore was opening for a show by Ed Sheeran at MetLife Stadium in New Jersey. During his performance, he said part of the reason he wanted to play these shows was to be able to say Free Palestine on stage.
2: I want those words to be loud and clear so the people from Gaza all the way to the occupied West Bank know that we have not forgotten them.
15: He went on to perform a song called Heinz Hall, which was written in tribute to the students at Columbia University who camped out to protest Israel's war in Gaza. Against what our country is funding. Block the barricade until Palestine is free. Block the barricade until Palestine is free. When I was seven, I learned a lesson. Macklemore also referenced conflicts in Lebanon and Sudan, and he railed against ICE, U.S. Immigration and Customs Enforcement.
0: Okay, so Macklemore says all these things. After those performances, he gets kicked off the tour. Did he give a reason why? Did Ed Sheeran give a reason why?
15: So on Monday, Macklemore posted a statement on his social media saying he was off the tour. He was supposed to play several more shows on this U.S. leg of Ed Sheeran's tour. Macklemore wrote that stadium owner Robert Kraft had refused to host him at his venue. Ed Sheeran put out his own statement saying it was the tour's promoter who ultimately decided to remove Macklemore. That promoter, Messina Touring, told NPR that the decision was made because of pressure from the venue owners. Robert Kraft, who owns Gillette Stadium in Boston and multiple sports teams who play there, confirmed to Rolling Stone that he blocked Macklemore from performing at his stadium over the MetLife speech and what he called a broader history of anti-Semitic rhetoric and imagery. He seems to be alluding to a costume Macklemore wore on stage in 2014, which drew backlash for appearing to be an anti-Semitic caricature. Macklemore apologized for that costume back in 2014.
0: Meanwhile, we said this is spiraling, and one of the ways it's spiraling is other artists on the tour who are now all responding with their feet to Macklemore's removal.
15: That's correct. Basically, all of the other opening acts on the tour have dropped out. The singers Lucas Graham and Aaron Rowe, who were supposed to open for the rest of the U.S. tour, they announced they were leaving. The musician Phineas, who's best known for his work with his sister, Billie Eilish, he says he's no longer going to be opening for Sheeran on the South American part of the tour. And then the Irish band Bioga, which has a very long history of playing with Sheeran and was actually his backing band on stage, they also dropped out. All of the musicians wrote that they stood in solidarity with Palestinian people and that they couldn't support the silencing of another artist.
0: Okay, but go back, Ed Sheeran himself, what is he saying?
15: Ed Sheeran has tried really hard to stay apolitical in all of this. In his original social media statement, he wrote that he's appalled by the conflict in Israel and Gaza, but that he doesn't believe in using his platform to discuss politics. He has not publicly issued another statement since the other artists left the tour, but he's in the middle of a pretty furious exchange right now. Yesterday, Macklemore pledged to donate his $1 million salary from those first shows to aid groups in Gaza. He challenged Robert Kraft to do the same. Now, Kraft and Sheeran say they will be donating $2 million each, though they haven't specified which organizations the funds will go to. There are 10 shows left in Sheeran's U.S. tour, and then he's scheduled to perform in Latin America through December, so we'll be keeping an eye on how it goes.
0: Sounds like war in the Middle East, leading into a spiraling of war amongst musicians. NPR's Isabella Gomez-Sarmiento, thanks so much for your reporting.
15: Thank you.

0: 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It is noisy for people living south of Memphis, Tennessee, along the Mississippi border. 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
1: The sprawling xAI campus looks like a small boomtown. Buses transport workers in and out all day amid clouds of construction dust. There are fences, security personnel, and signs that warn against drones. One fence shields what's juicing this operation, about 60 gas turbines, at least from view. Their sound is not so easily hidden. They rumble like airplanes, because some of them are designs adapted from jet engines, and they never turn off.
2: 24/7, and we're over a year of this now?
1: That's Jason Haley, who can see the plant from his yard. He says he's lost sleep. He doesn't enjoy gardening anymore. He feels stressed.
2: I feel like I've had ringing in my ears. I don't know if that's like my body trying to fight off this noise or if I've developed tinnitus now.
1: He's joined a lawsuit challenging the noise pollution. xAI did not respond to requests for comment. But in July, the company promised that it would replace these turbines in 1 year with quieter, permanent ones. And a few weeks ago, Elon Musk announced that the campus could be expanding to 10 times its current capacity, fed mostly by, quote, the power plant. He did not give details on that power plant. So Haley isn't optimistic.
2: You know, I was told, I think in November, that the noise would be better next week. And here we are. It's not gotten any better.
1: Protecting people from noise starts with how we measure it.
3: Noise has a lot of different characteristics.
1: That's Jamie Banks, president of the health advocacy group Quiet Communities. She says noise is usually only measured in one decibel system called DBA. So let's compare two noises that can emit the same decibel level. A pedal harp crescendoing in Tchaikovsky's Waltz of the Flowers. And a gas-powered leaf blower. DBA doesn't tell the full story. It's designed to show how noise can damage hearing. Think of being inside a noisy club. Step outside, and you'll only hear and maybe feel the thumping subs. That's low-frequency noise, and DBA doesn't really capture it. Banks says that's a critical gap for industries like data centers. Their low-frequency noise travels far and penetrates barriers.
3: It cannot be shut out by closing doors and windows, and so when people hear it in their home, they're not able to get away from it. It's inescapable.
1: This noise from data centers is still being studied. But Matthias Bosner says we already know how other noises can cause a stress response and impact heart and brain health over time. He researches traffic noise pollution at the University of Pennsylvania. He says a lot of harm happens at night while people sleep.
4: Our whole sensory array is still monitoring the environment. And the most important long-term sensor is our hearing.
1: Bosner says the stakes are high, given the rapid growth of data that could bring more gas-powered turbines with never-ending noise to communities across the country. For NPR News, I'm Caroline Eggers in Memphis.

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6: 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It's currently 74 degrees and sunny in Santa Monica. 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
7: This is All Things Considered from NPR News. I'm Juana Summers.
0: And I'm Mary Louise Kelly. The election is less than 50 days away, and there's growing concern that President Trump could deploy federalized National Guard troops around polling locations, despite clear laws barring such action. NPR's Kat Lonsdorf reports.
8: For months now, a group of several dozen former military lawyers has been writing to Congress with a specific worry that the U.S. military might be used in some way to influence the upcoming election.
9: We decided to try to connect the dots that led us to believe that that could be a very real possibility.
8: Retired Major General Stephen Lepper is part of the nonpartisan former Judge Advocates Working Group, which has been tracking President Trump's executive orders.
9: Either this administration is trying to limit the ways in which votes can be cast, or they're setting up a situation where a scenario could be concocted to justify the use of military force.
8: He points to the executive order declaring Antifa a domestic terrorist organization. He says that could potentially be used amid disruption at polling places to justify invoking the Insurrection Act, something Trump has repeatedly threatened to do. Put in the context of Trump's unprecedented use of the military domestically, particularly his National Guard deployments, Lepper says he and his colleagues see a very clear possible path.
9: That this administration will ultimately either deploy military forces or paramilitary law enforcement to somehow limit access to polling places.
8: The National Guard can legally be used to support elections in many capacities when ordered by state governors. But the president deploying troops or federal armed agents to polling places is illegal. It's not just Lepper and his colleagues raising the concern. In March, several Democratic members of the Senate Armed Services Committee sought assurances from General Gregory Gio, the commander of U.S. NORTHCOM, who would be in charge if such an order came from the president. When asked by Senator Tammy Duckworth of Illinois what guardrails are in place in that situation, Gio said he very clearly understands the laws.
10: If given the order, I would look at it very closely.
8: He said he doesn't think troops should be, quote, anywhere near polling places. But others have sidestepped such lines of questioning, including the president himself, when asked directly about the possibility by reporters in May.
11: I'd do anything necessary to make sure we have honest elections. We have to have honest elections.
2: So you're not ruling that out?
8: NPR asked the White House for clarification on that comment, but did not get a direct response. In recent weeks, Democratic Senator Alyssa Slotkin of Michigan directly pressed several military leaders and federal agencies to confirm that U.S. troops won't be sent to polling places. Only Chairman of the Joint Chiefs of Staff, General Dan Kane, has responded, saying that there are, quote, no plans to send U.S. troops to the polls. There is also growing concern about immigration enforcement agents being used to intimidate voters, something that's also illegal. Earlier this month, Homeland Security Secretary Mark Wayne Mullen said ICE agents could serve warrants at polling places. And that, too, could include the military, although that is also considered by most legal experts to be illegal. An internal DHS memo that was recently made public shows that the administration has outlined a plan specifically to allow for National Guard members to be deputized as immigration enforcement officers, something many members of the administration, like Stephen Miller, have long stated as a goal.
12: This memo is designed as a workaround to say, here's how we can get this done without violating federal law.
8: Chioma Chukwu is the executive director of American Oversight, a nonpartisan watchdog group that obtained the memo. The memo, which NPR has read, does not explicitly say anything about elections or polling places. But Chukwu says given the administration's escalating claims around voter fraud by unauthorized immigrants,
12: we should be planning for this to potentially be the way that they justify deploying National Guard to the polling places around the country.
8: DHS told NPR the memo speaks for itself. Voting officials across the country have been working hard to assure voters there are plans in place if armed federal officials do show up, and say they plan on administering the midterms as usual. Kat Lonsdorf, NPR News, Washington.
13: President Trump has threatened to tear down the Kennedy Center, and a judge has told him he can't, at least not without 30 days' notice. That's all part of a flurry of legal activity this week that has left the center's immediate and long-term future uncertain. NPR Culture correspondent Anastasia Tsiolkas has more.
14: Months ago, Trump said he planned to do a full-scale renovation of the Kennedy Center and perhaps take the building down to studs. This time was different. Trump was speaking yesterday to reporters on an airport tarmac, and he explicitly said the building may be demolished if his name is not on it, despite federal judge Christopher Cooper ruling earlier this week that his name cannot be added to the building.
11: For the Trump administration, for me to get involved and to take that on long-term, and to carry it, or to raise money to carry it, I think that the Trump administration should certainly have recognition. Because frankly, if we don't do that, it's going to close, it'll end up being ripped down.
14: In those remarks, Trump also claims that the Kennedy Center has lost, quote, hundreds of millions of dollars, but did not offer evidence. By this afternoon, however, Judge Christopher Cooper ruled the board cannot demolish the building or construct any new structure without 30 days' advance notice. Trump and the board's lawyers have already filed an appeal to Cooper's earlier ruling this week, and Trump has said he wants to fight that decision all the way to the Supreme Court. Meanwhile, there has been a flood of related court filings this week after the board suddenly shut the center. Yesterday, Representative Joyce Beatty, the Democrat from Ohio who has filed one of two federal suits against the president and his hand-selected Kennedy board, filed a transcript of Trump's Wednesday comments with the court. In a sworn statement also submitted to the federal judge yesterday, the center's current executive director and chief operating officer, Matt Floca, said the building's current closure is, quote, temporary and due to public safety risks. And in a third filing, a staff member at a law firm representing Beatty sworn a statement she witnessed a forklift, quote, run into and hit pillars on the building several times. This morning, another set of litigants filed a request with the same judge. A group of eight architecture and culture groups who have also sued the Kennedy Center asked Cooper to appoint a receiver, independent monitor, or other neutral officer to protect the center. They say Trump and the rest of the board are ignoring their responsibilities to take care of the arts institution and living memorial to President John F. Kennedy. Anastasia Tsiolkas, NPR News, New York.

0: When the remnants of Typhoon Halong swept through western Alaska last year, flooding displaced hundreds of people. For one village, the storm also affected the site of an archaeological dig and scattered thousands of artifacts along Alaska's coastline.
1: That's when we started riding slowly to look for artifacts.
0: Now, a team of archaeologists is racing the clock to recover as much as possible before the next big storm. 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
2: In Los Angeles, I'm Kai Rizdahl. It is Thursday today. This one is the 17th of September. Good as it always is to have you along, everybody. You know, maybe the biggest change from the Jay Powell Fed to the Kevin Warsh Fed, other than the straight-up word count of their speeches and remarks, is this.
3: As you might know, I'm not a data point-dependent guy, so I won't react one way or another to data that shows up on our doorstep.
2: That was him yesterday at his press conference. Data, you might remember, was Powell's best friend. But as Chairman Warsh tries to help steer the U.S. economy, he is choosing a different data path. Economist Catherine Ann Edwards wrote about that for Bloomberg not too long ago. Welcome back to the program. Good to have you on.
4: Thank you so much.
2: All right, we'll get to the data point thing from the chairman in just a second. Thoughts, though, briefly on what he had to say yesterday?
4: I think I was too focused on the fact that they had actually raised rates, and that was a very good signal. But he both had managed to do the right thing and inspire some lack of confidence at the same time. So
2: great. Great. We all feel better now. So let's get to the data point thing. You wrote in Bloomberg the other day, a couple of weeks ago, whatever it was, that the Fed basically, and Chairman Warsh, is making a big mistake if they, as the chairman has intimated, switch or rely less on government data. Explain your case for me, please.
4: You know, so I think a lot of people can, you know, this will resonate, that when you get a new boss, they like to redo everything.
2: Yes.
4: The way that he has done this at the Fed is he has started with these task force, and mm-hmm. there's a handful of them. They each have a different activity, but one of them is on data. And for people who are following federal data, which it's okay if you're not, the federal statistical agencies are not only vitally important, but they are under attack. And they're under attack in terms of their funding. They're under attack in terms of their credibility. They're actually under attack if it's your job and you're the head of the Bureau of Labor Statistics. And so many of us in this advocacy community have been waiting for the Fed to stand up for the data that they rely on. And instead, he basically came in and said we should probably use private sector data. But I think it was just a missed opportunity to be a champion of a cause that uniquely affects something like the Federal Reserve.
2: We should say here, there are definitely problems, as you pointed out, with some of these federal statistical agencies and the way they collect data. There's, survey responses are falling and all of those things. But your point here is that, and obviously correct me if I'm wrong, we lose something if we don't use these federal statistical agencies to their maximum. What do we lose?
4: Oh, well, we lose minorities first. We have an unemployment rate now that's delivered monthly, but it comes with about 120 others of what is the unemployment rate of young people? What is the unemployment rate of women? What is the unemployment rate of Black people? We note these things because we measure them. And being measured is being seen. And you can ask anybody who is struggling in the labor market right now and who thinks the unemployment rate is a lie, they don't feel seen. And what I thought was particularly ill-advised about it is that the statistical agencies themselves have developed a plan to incorporate private data in a way that keeps the representation that all of us, you know, use for our own advocacy and vindication. You know, we risk losing that, and he seemed to swat away its necessity.
2: A public-private partnership, if you will, right? Using the private data and the public data.
4: They know exactly what needs to happen in the future. I mean, the agencies are not under some type of delusion that there's going to be a magical turnaround to people's ability to respond to a survey. They want to incorporate private data, but they want to incorporate it in the right way, in the way that maintains their own mission of measuring all of the U.S. and not just some of it.
2: You call this private data, and look, we've done a thing on high frequency data and private data. We've done that in years past. You call it shiny and new and frequent and voluminous. You know, to be only a little bit glib here, sounds good to me. Shiny, new, and frequent, and voluminous.
4: Well, I think this might be a little insider stats baseball, but
2: go ahead.
4: You know, the thing about having more data about a single point is that you don't really get more precise after so long. Huh. And this is something that a lot of people have pointed out with private sector data, is that it basically over-indexes on the points that they have with more frequency, but you lose parts of the board. So I get a really accurate picture of one square, but I lose the other half of the board. Hmm.
2: So these task forces that Chairman Warsh has picked, obviously, you know, he picked them and the thumb is somewhat on the scale. Do you suppose there's a chance this data task force comes back and says, you know what, Chairman Warsh, we'd be well advised to do a little public-private thing here?
4: I mean, that is what I'm hoping.

0: you're doing, you need to revive the Census Bureau, you need to invest in the BLS. And so I think the broader opinion of the research community and the statistical community would not be divided in any way. So the hope is that they just talk to the right people and take in a broad view.
1: Yeah. Catherine Ann Edwards, she is a labor economist by training. She also writes for Bloomberg and does a podcast too. It's called The Optimist Economy. Thanks very much for your
0: time.
1: Catherine. Good to hear you.
0: Cheers.
1: Wall Street on this Thursday, you know, the data says that traders are feeling okay about Chairman Warsh. Today, we'll have the details when we do the numbers.

0: There's a lot of energy news of late. The war, of course, and data centers and how much electricity the U.S. economy is going to need because of them. Come with me now into the future, though, when rich countries aren't going to be driving global energy demand. That demand is going to be coming from what are now emerging economies, places like India and Brazil and Nigeria. And a new report by S&P Global Energy points out that those countries are going to need both fossil fuels and renewables to power that growth, as Marketplace's Elizabeth Trovall reports.
1: By 2060, emerging economies could increase global energy demand by over 60%, which is like adding another China to world consumption.
2: This demand growth is going to be met with a multiplicity of different energies.
1: Dan Juergen is with S&P Global.
2: Renewables will be an important part of it. You're going to see perhaps more coal now. And oil and gas will continue to be part of the demand picture for longer than many people think.
1: Take India, where Atul Arya with S&P Global Energy says both the economy and energy demand are growing rapidly.
3: Most of that energy supply is coming from hydrocarbons. They have a very large renewable power program, but transportation needs are all being met by oil.
1: All of this makes it harder to meet climate goals, like keeping the rise in average global temperature well below 2 degrees Celsius.
3: The world can still try to achieve the 2 degree, but that's also becoming extremely challenging. And it's because the world needs energy in these emerging markets.
1: Growing energy demand is a good thing in less advanced economies, says Katie Auth with the Energy for Growth Hub, a global think tank.
4: It's being driven by economic development, rising incomes, job creation. Right now, the average Liberian consumes less electricity in a year than my refrigerator does. So the scale of energy poverty is far worse than I imagine most Americans would ever think about.
1: She says emerging economies can't wait on renewables getting cheaper to grow their energy systems. But richer countries can help them develop their energy mix to be cleaner. I'm Elizabeth Trovall for Marketplace.

0: I mentioned yesterday, I think, that retail sales were up in August 1.2%. That was, I'm pretty sure I said this, a little surprising given that consumers aren't feeling all that great about this economy. But as is often the case with economic data, what you learn about one industry tells you a little something about another. Building material stores, it turns out, had a weak month, which, as Marketplace's Caitlin Tan reports, does give us a peek into the demand for home improvement.
1: Rachel Drew has some old dying trees she's keeping an eye on at her home in Massachusetts.
2: You know, they create a potential risk if they were to come down in a storm and to hit our house or hit our cars in the driveway.
1: But she's been putting off cutting them down because the labor, the chainsaw, the hydraulic tree jacks, they're really expensive right now. In her work with Harvard's Joint Center for Housing Studies, Drew is seeing consumers doing the same, holding off on home projects that aren't dire.
2: Like renovate your kitchen and redo your cabinetry and your countertops.
1: If you're not renovating, you don't need supplies, which Morningstar's Jamie Katz says isn't great news for building material stores.
3: You look back over the last handful of quarters across names like Lowe's or Home Depot, they've really struggled to stimulate transaction growth.
1: Of course, there are projects you just can't put off.
3: If your refrigerator fails, if your toilet breaks, if you have some sort of

0: like water heater issue.
1: Those you gotta fix. 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
2: If you're preparing to sell your house, you repaint, you replace appliances, you do, you know, little ticky-tack repairs.
1: But if you aren't moving, you just live with that kind of stuff. 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
2: Of course, you know, the underlying factor there is just mortgage rates. Everything really ties back to that.
1: And as we know all too well, mortgage rates just keep climbing. I'm Caitlin Tan for Marketplace.

0: Here's a data point relevant to this program's interests. Business, the National Student Clearinghouse says, is the most popular college major. Also popular at the high school level, personal finance. 30 states now require a standalone course in it to graduate. The College Board, it of the SAT and Advanced Placement courses, has taken notice there is a new course, AP Business with Personal Finance. Marketplace's Stephanie Hughes went to check it out.
1: Victoria Beasley is setting up a makeshift commodities market.
2: Grab a golden ticket. 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
1: We're at Digital Harbor High School in Baltimore. 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The apples are pictures printed on paper. Each student picks up a ticket that says whether they're a buyer or a seller. It also lists a price. For sellers, it's the minimum they can sell their apples for. For buyers, it's the max they're willing to pay.
2: Y'all have to find the person that you want to make a deal with.
1: One seller, Bren Carter, negotiates with his classmate.
3: For the apples I have, right, is $16. They're more flavorful. They're more juicy.
1: Carter, who's wearing a shirt that says Rise and Grind, finds a buyer.
4: You have me convinced.
3: I love apples.
1: The goal here is to introduce students to different kinds of markets. In this class, they'll also learn about accounting, marketing, how to put together a household budget. These students are into it. And like future business leaders, they seem to be constantly shaking hands with each other. One of them is 12th grader Christopher Borno.
5: My dad really wants me to learn how to start my own business because he feels one day you should learn how to start your own business and not work under people.
1: Students who take the class and do well on the AP exam at the end could receive college credit for an intro-level business course. That's attractive to 12th grader Wendy Berrios Castaneda.
6: I want to make my own law firm at some point, so I hope to take some of this knowledge into consideration when I have my own law firm.
1: That interest in business is one reason the College Board is offering this new class, which is expected to be taught in thousands of schools this year. Jennifer Mulhern, vice president of AP Program Access for the College Board, says by teaching business together with personal finance, students will learn about financial concepts from two different angles.
7: So you think about how does a business invest? And then you think about your personal savings. And we thought that would be a rich way for students to learn.
1: But some say business and personal finance are two different subjects that don't necessarily fit together in one high school course.
8: Doing both of those at the same exact time is actually a lot, a huge undertaking.
1: Carly Urban's an economics professor at Montana State. Last year, she released a working paper that found high schoolers who took a standalone course in personal finance were better with their money.
8: They're just less likely to do things wrong. So they're 4% less likely to have a subprime credit score. And they also just feel better about keeping up with their day-to-day, month-to-month expenses.
1: But when personal finance was embedded in another subject, like math or economics, students didn't get those benefits.
8: There's something about embedding that makes students not as engaged in it.
1: The AP Business with Personal Finance course is brand new, so it wasn't part of that research. And the College Board's Jennifer Mulhern says the AP exam is a big motivating factor for students. They spend a lot of time studying for it, which she says leads to deeper learning. Also, she points out the course is built around projects, like acting as a household financial advisor.
7: And we've seen that learning is so strong when students are really asked to apply it.
1: At Digital Harbor, Victoria Beasley says about half the kids in her AP business class have already taken her standalone personal finance course.
2: Our kids need both. We focus a lot on math and English. We need to focus on, do you have a bank account?
1: One of her students, 12th grader Kalel Ross, says he knows adults who don't understand their finances.
9: And I feel like if they would have learned this in high school, they would have used this. I feel like it wouldn't be as much people not financially stable.
1: Ross says once you start learning about money, it's easy to get hooked. In Baltimore, I'm Stephanie Hughes for Marketplace.

0: Coming up,
1: I get to introduce s'mores to people from Iran or Italy or India.
0: A key cultural export, am I right? First, though, let's do the numbers. Dow Industrials rebounded 316 points on the day, 0.6%, finished at 51,778. The NASDAQ climbed 439 points, 1.7%, 26,418. The S&P 500 added 85 points, 1.1%, 76.37. Elizabeth Trobal was talking about growth in the global energy markets. It's going to need a mix of fossils and renewables. On the oil side of things, ConocoPhillips gained 0.5%. Occidental Petroleum dipped 0.1% on the day. The sun shined on solar panel maker First Solar, added 5.3% on the day. Bonds up, yield on the 10-year T-note backed off just a little bit, 4.93%. 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
4: 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They're helpers. You can get the news in five-minute bursts instead of 3 hours of insane rage bait. And KCRW's DJs are, in fact, human beings who love music, not algorithms designed by some corporate client-serving jerk. Donate now.
0: This is Marketplace. I'm Kai Rizdahl. All of those stories you've heard about private equity groups and big corporate buyers buying up single-family homes, well, here's a twist. They're buying up mobile home parks, too, to the tune of tens of billions of dollars worth. One park in Colorado is trying to avoid that fate, as Lee Patterson from KUNC explains.
5: Residents of Sunset Park, a community of 164 double-wide homes in Loveland, Colorado, have a multi-million dollar problem.
6: We've talked to different lenders, and the big thing seems to be price at $44.5 million.
5: That's what the 24-acre park is listed for. Tim Fritch and his neighbors were notified of the sale in April. He says so far, lenders are hesitant to move forward.
6: So that's the issue. That's a lot of money for residents to come up with.
5: Since then, a committee has been working towards an offer. They gathered their neighbors' signatures. The state requires a majority of residents to sign on. And they're trying to cobble together a loan. Tonight, they're meeting at Fritch's house.
6: My goal is to get us in here to be resident-owned so we control everything that goes on.
5: Sitting in the living room, many are taking notes as Fritch gives an update on lenders and outreach to government officials. It's somewhat of a pep talk about the financing process.
6: We are still in the ballpark. We haven't hit a home run, but we haven't hit three outs either, so we're still negotiating.
5: Generally, mobile home residents can own their homes, but not the land underneath them. The hope here is for Sunset to change that by becoming a resident-owned community. Colorado law gives mobile home park residents 120 days to make an offer when their property is put up for sale. Most people who live here are seniors or retirees, like Ben McGuire.
7: We have been here 20 years, and our concern is if a developer takes this over, we will lose our house.
5: McGuire's worried a developer could buy the land and turn it into something else. The park's owner, Legacy Communities LLC, didn't respond to questions about Sunset's future.
8: I'm 78 years old. I work. I have to.
5: Resident Bonnie Berry attended the meeting still in her work uniform. She says she recently went back to work as a medical courier in order to afford her rent, the nearly $1,200 monthly fee for the land under her home.
8: I should be retired by now, but I can't.
5: She feels sure rent would increase under a new owner. There is some evidence to support this. Kelly Giroux is a professor of land economics at the University of New Hampshire.
9: The biggest striking thing is the monthly fees.
5: Her research has found that fees, or rent, tend to be lower at resident-owned communities versus investor-owned. Giroux has also heard of growing pains when she surveyed residents about what happens when their neighbors become property managers. There can be drama.
9: It's just like any association. You think of a neighborhood association or a condominium association, you're going to have different personalities.
5: Tim Fritch says this group of residents at Sunset Park is willing to risk the downsides of ownership.
10: I mean, our concern is we want to stay here. We don't want to go anywhere. Everybody is too old to go anywhere.
5: Since the meeting, the committee has gotten some good news. The state is considering a complaint that residents filed over what they see as an inflated listing price, which stops the 120-day countdown clock and gives residents more time to raise funds. In Loveland, Colorado, I'm Lee Patterson for Marketplace.

0: In July, which is the most recent month for which we have data, travel spending in the United States reached $122 billion for the calendar year. That is up 4.3% from the same time a year ago. That's according to the U.S. Travel Association, by the way. However, as is so often the case, high dollar figures do not tell the whole story. Visitors from abroad are down 7% year on year. Not great for businesses with international clientele. Here's today's installment of our series, My Economy.
1: My name is Chris Sorby. I'm the owner of Hummer Hill Vacation Rental, located in Glendale, Utah. So my father originally moved to the area when he became a school teacher back in 1973. And he built the home himself, but in retirement, he wanted a small business that could kind of keep him busy and keep him engaged. And he eventually chose to remodel his home that he had built and turn it into a vacation rental that we list on Airbnb. In 2015, I was between work and he was looking to set up this project at that time. And he and I agreed to go into business together. We did a massive remodel on the interior of the house. And then when my father passed away 2 years ago, I took over the business. And so now I'm the sole owner and caretaker of Hummer Hill. We're going on 8 years in business and 10 years that the project's been underway. 2 years ago, we were charging about $229 a night. With traffic coming down, we've had to cut our rates. I think we're at $179 or $189 a night now. We've seen the customer flow change most recently with fewer foreign visitors to the area. We've hosted people from Costa Rica, from the UK, groups from China, Korea, a lot of Canadians, where our business used to be about 50% foreign visitors and 50% Americans. I think over the past 2 years, I've only had one group from Canada last year and then one group from India this year. Glendale is a town of about 350, 400 people. We're very proud of our little town, small though it may be. We know our neighbors, we look out for our neighbors, and we really love and enjoy sharing that kind of lifestyle with guests when they come into the area. I've literally sat down with guests from around the world, and we sit out by the campfire and make s'mores, and I get to introduce s'mores to people from Iran or Italy or India, and it's just a really great thing that we can recognize this shared humanity we have, even in this little tiny town in southern Utah, that we're all kind of want the same thing. We want things that are better for our family and opportunity for growth. And in this case, a beautiful place to go on vacation.
0: 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Glendale, Utah is where they are. 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So share them with us, would you? 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
1: This final note on the way out today, in which commodities strategist at J.P. Morgan joined the club. For the first time since the start of the Iran conflict, they wrote this morning, we do not have a baseline view. We simply don't know how to model the end game. They then go on, we assumed there were economic red lines the U.S. administration would be unwilling to cross. 6 months later, many of those lines have been crossed, yet the exit strategy is less clear, not more. So there you go. Our daily production team includes Andy Corbin, Mika Ellison, Maria Hollenhorst, Sarah Leeson, Sean McHenry, and Sophia Terenzio. Will Story is the supervising senior producer. And I'm Kai Rizdahl. We will see you tomorrow, everybody.

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8: Israeli Prime Minister Benjamin Netanyahu says he wants to strip citizenship from two Israeli directors who made an acclaimed documentary detailing atrocities in Gaza. Also, Macklemore is back.
9: What?
8: What do these things have in common? Well, boycotts and protests of pro-Israel Israeli artists, Israel-critical Israeli artists, non-Israeli artists who are pro- or anti-Israel, artists who don't want to say anything about Israel at all, and artists who just wanted to say,
10: "Free Palestine,"
8: are leading to cycles of cancellation, retribution, and resignation. So, is any of this helping people in Gaza? Is that even the point? We're going to ask, coming up on Today Explained from Vox.

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1: Live from NPR News in Culver City, California, I'm Duane Brown. The State Department says it's approved the sale of F-35 fighter jets to Saudi Arabia. That's something the Saudis have been seeking for years, as we hear from NPR's Michelle Kellerman.
2: According to the State Department, Saudi Arabia wants to buy 48 F-35 Lightning II Joint Strike Fighter aircraft with conventional takeoff and landing and 49 Pratt & Whitney engines. The $24.3 billion package would also include communications equipment and other technology. Saudi Arabia has been trying to modernize its military as it's mired in a years-long conflict in Yemen. The State Department says this proposed sale will not alter the military balance in the region. It's long been U.S. policy to maintain Israel's qualitative military edge. The deal is likely to face some hurdles in Congress. Michelle Kellerman, NPR News, the State Department.
1: Congress is also considering a bill to financially compensate some U.S. citizens taken hostage by other nations. That bill is named after a Michigan man Russia wrongfully detained. From member station WDET, Quinn Kleinfelter reports.
3: Russia imprisoned Paul Whelan on bogus espionage charges. He was released in 2024, but struggled to find health care and employment. Now, Michigan Congresswoman Haley Stevens is introducing the Paul Whelan Hostage Compensation and Reintegration Act. Whelan says it would provide badly needed financial help to those wrongfully detained by foreign adversaries.
4: Hostages lose freedom. That means I wasn't earning an income. I wasn't saving for retirement. And when I came home, I found that my home was gone, my cars were gone, everything was gone, and I had to rebuild my life.
3: The money would come from the Justice Department's Asset Forfeiture Fund. For NPR News, I'm Quinn Kleinfelter in Detroit.
1: And you are listening to NPR News. Former Arizona Senator John Kyle has died at the age of 84. He helped get the confirmation of Supreme Court Justice Brett Kavanaugh. From member station KJZZ, Wayne Schutzke reports.
5: John Kyle was first elected to the U.S. House in 1986 and served in that chamber until he won election to the U.S. Senate in 1994. He rose through the Republican ranks, becoming Senate Minority Whip in 2007. Kyle influenced tax policy and water issues. He served in the Senate until 2013 and briefly returned to replace the late Senator John McCain in 2018 when President Trump was serving his first term. That year, Kyle told KJZZ he was concerned about the extreme partisanship taking hold in Washington.
6: In the past, leaders were able to overcome some of the more base instincts of the pure partisans. Today it's more difficult.
5: Kyle's family said he died due to complications from a neurological disease. For NPR News, I'm Wayne Schutzke in Phoenix.
1: In Washington, D.C., a federal judge has ordered the Kennedy Center to provide at least 30 days' notice before making any major changes to the Performing Arts Center. That includes demolishing the building, as President Trump threatened to do yesterday, after the judge ruled against putting Trump's name back on the facility. The board abruptly closed the Kennedy Center this week, citing public safety risk, although Congress has already approved funding to restore the facility. 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
7: From the jump, I was looking for things to do, and KCRW had events happening, and they have concerts.
8: Yes.
7: So I started contributing. And then they had really cool sweaters, so I started, like, collecting the gear and everything.
8: A merch man.
7: Yeah.
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13: I'm Noelle King. Most people haven't had a chance yet to see the documentary Naza, but Bilge Ibiri did at the Venice Film Festival, where the filmmakers Yuval Abraham and Rachel Zore got a 25-minute standing ovation.
0: NASA is a very grim documentary in which one of the directors, Yuval Abraham, sits on various rooftops in Tel Aviv and interviews 24 different Israeli intelligence agents and soldiers about some of the things they did during the Gaza war. And most of what they talk about are the different systems they used to effectively destroy homes and buildings in Gaza. The term NASA refers to collateral damage. It's a collateral damage figure. And so, for example, when they say something has four NASA, that means there are four other people killed besides the main target in a bombing. So at various points, different interviewees talk about 5 NASA, 10 NASA, 20 NASA, 200 NASA.
8: אני ממש יכול ללחוץ על כל בית ולראות כמה אנשים אמורים להיפגע כשתפגע בו.
0: Now, all the different interviewees, their identities are hidden. They're kind of covered by night because it's all shot in night. It's all shadow. It's a very dark, dark, like visually dark movie. So we don't get their names. We don't see their faces. And we've also been told that their voices have been modified. You know, some of them are very regretful. Some of them talk about how they kind of got into this, how they felt doing it, how they felt afterwards. One of them talks about how when he was younger, he went to Poland to learn more about the Holocaust. And, you know, he was kind of obviously knew about the Nazis, but was kind of appalled at what he saw. And then even at one point says, you know, I still think the Nazis are pure evil. What does that make me? Another one agrees that it's a genocide. While we see these interviews, there are also cutaways to buildings in Tel Aviv. This is kind of a very calm place. And Gaza, which is not that far away, has been, you know, basically completely obliterated. And there's kind of a contrast being presented in this. A couple of people talk about how this notion that Hamas uses human shields, which is a way of saying, well, you know, there are homes where there's also military operations happening. Obviously, the implication is that that's a human shield. At the same time, you know, the film makes the point that Tel Aviv is also where the Israeli military is headquartered. And in fact, at one point, among all these homes that we see in Tel Aviv, we see what appears to be a military boardroom with soldiers in fatigues inside it. So why is that not considered a human shield? That's kind of the question they're almost asking. You know, so there's a certain sort of exposing of the hypocrisy behind that statement as well.
13: I saw your review in New York Magazine, like a lot of people. The headline called this one of the most important films of our time. Mm-hmm. I don't think of you as an exaggerator. Tell me what you meant by that.
0: I think NASA is one of the most important films of our time, not just because of what it exposes, although what it exposes is extremely important. And even though it's not graphic really at all, except for one brief section at the end when we do see Gaza, and I think that moment is very important, it's there to make you feel a kind of visceral outrage at what you're hearing. And you start to imagine what this could look like, because people talk about how, you know, they can hack almost every phone in Gaza and they can listen in on families while they bomb them. And they can hear moms, you know, screaming over their dying children. You know, the filmmakers have talked about how they are, in fact, using their privilege as Israelis to essentially put this out into the world, because the reporting in the film is not new. You know, these reports have been published in The Guardian, in 972 magazine, and other outlets. They also talked in their press conference about how Palestinian journalists have reported on this stuff.
9: I think if a Palestinian, you know, our Palestinian colleagues and journalists would try to call Israeli intelligence officers, you know what will happen. Like, they will be maybe arrested indefinitely or killed and murdered, like, 200 journalists in Gaza and dozens across the West Bank. So we are examining a system where we know we have privilege.
0: And I think by making a film, by premiering it at a big film festival, by kind of drawing the attention of the world on you, they feel that they can bring about more effective change that way and actually get people to cover it, as we're seeing. There's more coverage of NASA, the film, than there was of these revelations earlier from The Guardian or from these other papers.
14: So my name is Shani Litman. I'm a journalist for Haaretz newspaper. I'm writing magazine pieces and also op-eds and sometimes film critics.
13: Have you seen the documentary NASA?
14: I haven't. I asked the PR person of the movie to send me a link, and it's not possible. They don't have available links at the moment. I mean, considering the huge storm that came out, now they're probably rethinking how to handle the distribution of the film.
13: We're going to be talking today about what the reaction to this film in Israel has been like. But I think what I hear you saying is it's safe to assume most people in Israel have not actually been able to see the movie. Is that right?
14: Yes, that's correct.
13: But they are aware of what is in it. Let's talk about the conversation around this movie in Israel. What's the reaction been like?
14: So I think you can find many different types of criticism from all sides of political range, by the way. It's not only right-wing people or people who are supporting the war. The claims are first that maybe the film itself is not verified, like they have witnesses that are anonymous and you cannot, and that they didn't verify well enough. And but I think most people are just feel that this is an opportunity for all the pro-Palestinian, anti-Israeli and anti-Semite people in the world to attack Israel.
15: NASA is part of psychological warfare aimed at the Israeli public and IDF soldiers. Inside Israeli society, the film becomes an internal voice telling Israelis the war they are fighting isn't just.
16: They have internalized Jew hate and in turn use their Jewishness to kosher anti-Jewish ideas by assuming the role of the good Jew. It will not protect them, but in the process, it can do untold damage to the Jewish people.
14: Israelis from all sides are afraid of the way the world is seeing us at the moment. It's something that is really important.
13: Is anybody in Israel saying, hey, we're glad that they did it, we're glad that they made this movie?
14: Yes, there are people who are supporting Yuval and Rachel, the filmmakers, supporting their right to criticize, to investigate. As a liberal country, we should be able to investigate ourselves, to criticize ourselves. And this is something that they are doing. They are doing their work as journalists.
13: There has also been a reaction from the Israeli government.
14: Yes.
13: At a more official level. What has the Israeli government said about this film?
14: So the first person to react was the Minister of Culture.
17: I will act immediately to revoke the Israeli citizenship of these despicable creators for treason against the state.
14: He said that Israel should, that the nationality of Yuval and Rachel, the filmmakers, should be revoked. That we should take their nationality. They should not be Israeli citizens anymore. And there's a really long history of films that were criticized especially by different culture ministers. But the way, I haven't seen anything like this, like what is happening now before. This is really frightening. Mm. I mean, I'm horrified by this. I already saw some clips on social media. By people who were, you know, filming themselves, where you can see, like in the background, you could see a house, and someone was saying, you can all come here. This is the house of Rachel Shor's parents. They live here, and you can come and do whatever you want. I invite you all to come here and take revenge. And there were several clips with the same message, I guess. I'm guessing they're not coming back to Israel at the moment. I think it has become really dangerous for them to be here. And it's a new level, you know. I've never even I published an article about this. I didn't do the movie. I just published an article supporting them at Haaretz, in Haaretz. And my mother is afraid that someone will attack me.
13: Huh.
14: I mean, this is also the echoes of this event they're going very far now.
13: Shani Litman of Haaretz. You also heard from Bilga Abiri of New York Magazine. Thanks to them. When we come back, the boycotts.
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13: Arno Rosenfeld is the Washington correspondent for Haaretz. He's been writing about boycott of art and artists from Israel and those who have spoken about Israel and Gaza. So the Sheeran Kraft Macklemore debacle did not exactly catch him off guard.
24: Yeah, I mean, I think that the sort of boycott and then reverse boycott, which you can sort of view this as, right, the, you know, it was reported that Robert Kraft put pressure on Ed Sheeran to drop Macklemore. And then in response, other musical acts basically boycotted Ed Sheeran's tour. And there have been, you know, fans who are very upset. To some degree, this speaks to the impotence that a lot of people feel about the actual events in Israel and Palestine, right? That policymakers are not actually changing the facts on the ground. And so it's incumbent on them to do something. And that comes out in these boycotts. But it's certainly not limited to one side. The power dynamics are different and interesting. But yeah, everyone's boycotting everyone, it seems.
13: The movie Naza is particularly interesting because it brings attention to atrocities in Gaza. But there are people who are denouncing the movie not because of what it says or doesn't say, but because it was Israelis that made the movie. What's going on there?
24: Yeah, so I think it's a few things that are going on. One is sort of a legitimate critique that we often hear. I think it has its own problems, but it's basically a complaint that when Israelis call out Israeli human rights abuses, they are taken more seriously than when Palestinians call out those same things. So it's sort of like, why did we need an Israeli film to tell us about these things? We've been saying them for 3 years or 10 years or 20 years. And I get that. I don't think it's that unusual. This is a pretty common thing that when someone who is on the side that is being accused of wrongdoing acknowledges wrongdoing, that's given greater weight because they're viewed as like less biased. But I get why people think that's problematic. What we're also seeing, though, is just this kind of complete and total demonization, not just of Israel, but of like anything associated with Israel. So the fact that the filmmakers are Israeli, even though they share the political critique of Israel's, you know, opponents and critics abroad, is viewed as like, it must be disqualifying because Israelis are bad people.
2: I'm not supporting anything made by proud Israelis, even if it's supposedly pro-Palestine. The half-hour ovation is simply ridiculous.
3: Naza is a couple liberal Zionists that see their apartheid occupation is near its end. So they're trying that old criminal's trick. See ya.
24: So I don't know what to do with this information that Israelis made a film or are engaged in a critique that I share. And, you know, a lot of it is just about this kind of vitriolic hatred toward Israelis, regardless of the political context.
13: This is not the first time that this has happened since October 7th. You've written about other examples, other complex examples. Tell me about some that you've followed.
24: So, you know, Nadav Lapid, who's an Israeli filmmaker who's sort of been living in self-imposed exile in France, was sort of kicked out or pressured to leave a film festival in France because the film that he had produced, which was very critical, it wasn't a documentary like NASA, but it was basically also accusing Israel of genocide, had received a grant from, I mean, the justification was sort of that it had received some grant from some quasi-governmental or, you know, an NGO in Israel that received government funding, and that therefore he was complicit, even though he's like, you know, one of the main public enemies of like the culture ministry. And, you know, and he said at the time, like, what do you want from me? Like, I left, you think like Jews have unfair privilege in Israel or that, you know, Israeli Jews should leave? Like, I left, I'm in France. Like, you think we should speak out against the government? I'm speaking out against the government. That's what my film is about. And, you know, still that wasn't viewed as sufficient. So it's a fractured thing that we're seeing. Similarly with NASA, I wouldn't characterize it the main response as being a critical or calling for a boycott of the film. It's just elements within the movement, but it's a real, you know, line of division. A similar incident, Israeli authors, there's been a lot of, you know, Israeli authors talking about difficulty being published or getting their books into translation. There have been, you know, Israeli musical acts who have faced protests or interruptions at their concerts. So yeah, that's been going on for a long time. It's just interesting now that it's also spilling over into the Israelis who are being critical of the government, and that's still not viewed as good enough by some people.
13: Historically, there has been a difference between people complaining online, even if we're talking about like hundreds of thousands of people complaining online, and a formal boycott. What form are these critiques taking? Are these formal boycotts? Are they informal boycotts? Like, what is behind them?
24: So the BDS movement, which stands for Boycott, Divest, and Sanction, is this sort of global, you know, nonviolent campaign to pressure Israel to, it depends who you talk to, but to change its policies to the Palestinians in one way or another. And so the idea is, you know, one tranche of that is boycotts that kind of anyone can participate in. And those are intended to be strategic boycott targets. So, you know, we're going to boycott SodaStream to pressure them to, you know, move their manufacturing facilities.
4: 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Free Palestine. Literally, like, all of their mixes, made in Israel. Made in Israel. 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
24: We're going to pressure Caterpillar to not sell, you know, bulldozers to the Israeli military.
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25: Zionist and Israeli products have no business in Costco. 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So boycott Cat and free Palestine.
24: And so I think the boycotts look like different things depending on the context. When it came to Israeli restaurants in the U.S. or restaurants with Israeli chefs, you know, there was sort of a sense of you shouldn't go patronize them. Some have since closed and blamed those boycotts for their closure. It's really hard to measure the impact. And a lot of it is more about online vitriol than it is. I mean, I haven't seen calls on like the New York, you know, the film festival in New York that's hosting NASA to like not host it. So in the case of NASA, it's not even clear that it's like a boycott of the film itself. It's more just like this outrage toward the filmmakers.
13: The response to these boycotts has been interesting in a lot of ways. Some people see them as justified isolation of artists and institutions that support Israel or that get support from Israel. And some say, look, you are pushing Israeli artists out of public life. So there is nuance here. There's nuanced disagreement even. How do you make sense of the nuanced disagreement?
24: Well, you know, I think that part of the argument is I'm not even sure that there is actually disagreement that these things are intended to push Israeli artists and public figures out of public life outside of Israel. I think they, you know, both sides sort of agree that that is the goal. The disagreement is whether that is justified. And I think that, you know, the refrain from people who think this is unacceptable or anti-Semitic is that we don't do this to other countries, which is by and large true. That, you know, if you're a filmmaker from China or Syria or elsewhere, you know, you were not expected to answer for your government's actions. And I think the retort is that the Jewish Israeli public is much more supportive of the things that people are mad at the Israeli government for. So there was widespread Israeli Jewish support for Israel's campaign in Gaza. The flip side of that is that, of course, many of the Israeli artists and professors and other public figures who are traveling and speaking and doing events abroad, especially those who are not doing those things to defend Israel, are critics of the government or are more likely to be more liberal and more sympathetic to the protesters. But I think that, you know, the discourse became so polarized that the request was not just for you to express concern about Palestinian civilians, for example. It was really for you to completely disown, you know, Israeli identity, condemn the Israeli government, fully embrace sort of anti-Zionism. And that was something that, like, was really a non-starter, even for many very liberal Israeli Jews. And so that's where kind of the tensions came to the fore.
13: We would assume that the point of a boycott is to change the conditions that people are so appalled by, right? Put pressure on the Israeli government to stop what is happening in Gaza. And I wonder, you know, whether in this case we see any of that actually happening, whether there is any evidence that the Israeli government, in the face of boycotts and protests and people talking online, people canceling each other and canceling other people, whether there is any evidence that the Israeli government is changing tact here?
24: I think the short answer is no. But I think that it's a little bit misguided to view the boycotts and the other pressure as an attempt to, like, specifically change Netanyahu's, like, personal policies or the Israeli government's personal policies, or even to, like, directly appeal to the Israeli public. I think there's an understanding that they are not receptive to protests in, you know, New York or London or Antwerp or what have you, but that the governments might be, right? And so that all of this public pressure may have played a role in the United Kingdom and France and Canada, you know, releasing these sanctions targeting, you know, goods from the West Bank or targeting settler leaders, et cetera. And so, I mean, a lot depends on the upcoming Israeli election, right? Netanyahu seems pretty set on not changing. But, you know, if you get a new leader in there, even if they're not, I mean, they're not going to elect, like, a truly left-wing leader, but they might elect someone who says, you know what, like, the price that we're paying for defending violent settlers in the West Bank is not worth the cost of these sanctions. So it's hard to draw one-to-one. I don't think the boycott movement has always been extremely strategic, but I think that's the chain that they see you know, it following.
13: Arno Rosenfeld, Washington correspondent for Haaretz. Today's team, Ariana Espuru, Jolie Myers, Bridger Dunnigan, Kelly Wessinger, and me, Noel King. It's Today Explained.

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0: a third block in order to become a great power rival, only with better manners.
1: Canada is locked in a hostile trade war with the U.S. and is embracing stronger ties with the European Union.
2: It's Thursday, September 17th, and this is All Things Considered from NPR News.
1: I'm Juana Summers.
2: And I'm Mary Louise Kelly. It's been a tough year for the crypto sector.
1: The industry spent millions promoting legislation that didn't even get a procedural vote on Capitol Hill.
3: It basically would have codified, it would have sealed into law loopholes for crypto.
2: And Jessie Diggins retired from skiing at the top of her sport.
1: In her new chapter, she's still pushing herself.
4: I treat it like a real gift because in life, we don't get to choose when we are going through something hard. But in a race, you sign up for that.
2: Those stories and more after the day's news.
5: Live from NPR News in Washington, I'm Ryland Barton. The White House dismissed a report today that says the U.S. may have committed war crimes in the Iran war. NPR's Danielle Kurtzleben reports UN-backed human rights experts referenced two strikes, including one on an Iranian school.
6: In a statement, White House spokeswoman Anna Kelly says, quote, "The UN Human Rights Council has accomplished nothing for human rights while spouting unserious nonsense for decades. The only party in this conflict that has committed war crimes is the Iranian regime," end quote. The report said there are, quote, "reasonable grounds to believe that the U.S. committed war crimes, specifically in two strikes, which the report says killed almost 180 people, including children. The U.S. has not taken responsibility for the school strike and has denied the other." The report also accuses Iran of committing crimes against humanity against its own people. Danielle Kurtzleben, NPR News, The White House.
5: Farmers in northern border states are trying to adapt to tariffs on farm equipment from Canada. NPR's Kirk Sigler reports.
7: Lee Dahlman farms in Montana's Golden Triangle, one of the country's top wheat-growing areas. He's been trying to save money on fertilizer by rotating in crops like lentils that naturally inject nitrates into his soil and using new smart tech that selectively drops fertilizer or pesticides from his sprayer.
8: So does tariffs affect me? No. Does it bother me? No. Some things may be made in Canada. Yeah, but as long as you're smart and wise about it, you know, we don't have to buy out of Canada.
7: Still, farmers like Dahlman here say Canada is an important trading partner. And until the retaliatory tariffs hit the other day, communities here had benefited from buying everything from parts, supplies, and groceries over the northern border. Kirk Sigler, NPR News, Dutton, Montana.
5: Homes are collapsing because of erosion exacerbated by sea level rise. NPR's Rebecca Hersher reports a federal program gives many owners no choice but to let their homes fall.
9: The Federal Emergency Management Agency, FEMA, provides flood insurance for houses in the U.S. But those insurance policies do little to help the owners of houses that are threatened by rising seas. Lisa Sherrard is a flood insurance agent in North Carolina.
10: The problem is that the policy won't pay until the house suffers a loss.
9: Even if the house is clearly doomed, owners can't get money from their policy to pay for demolishing it before it falls. FEMA did not respond to questions from NPR about the pollution problems or costs to taxpayers of letting homes fall. A bill that would address the issue is stalled in Congress. Rebecca Hersher, NPR News.
5: President Trump is withdrawing his nomination of former Oklahoma State Trooper Lance Schroyer to lead ICE, so the agency will continue to be without a Senate-confirmed leader. Instead, Trump nominated Schroyer to be Assistant Secretary of Homeland Security. Schroyer is close to the agency's chief, former Oklahoma Republican Senator Mark Wayne Mullen. This is NPR. A new report shows that recent redistricting efforts have changed congressional districts for one-tenth of Americans. The report by Protect Democracy shows that about 34.8 million people now live in different districts from 2 years ago. President Trump called on Republican-led states to draw new maps to try to keep control of Congress this year. Democratic-led states responded with their own redistricting efforts. Archaeologists have uncovered evidence of ancient drug use dating back to the Ice Age. As NPR's Ping Huang reports, it's a different way of using a common psychoactive plant.
11: Betel nuts are often chewed with other chemicals in Asia and the Pacific region for a powerful stimulant effect. Adam Brum is an archaeologist with Griffith University in Australia. He found human remains on an Indonesian island with signs of betel nut use.
12: Now with this evidence from Sulawesi, you can see that hunter-gatherers were doing this at a much earlier point in time.
11: The evidence is based on deeply worn tooth grooves in the remains of two people that lived thousands of years ago.
12: These grooves were caused by these ancient hunter-gatherers repeatedly sucking betel nuts, these hard, round, abrasive objects, as a part of this sort of lifelong habit.
11: Brum believes they sucked on betel nuts for their pain-killing properties. The research was published in the journal Science Advances. Ping Huang, NPR News.
5: Former Kentucky Republican Governor Matt Bevin has been released from jail after a state appeals court granted a request for relief from contempt of court charges. Bevin had been jailed for 13 days of a 60-day sentence for repeatedly failing to disclose financial records in divorce and child support cases. This is NPR.
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1: This is All Things Considered from NPR News. I'm Juana Summers.
2: And I'm Mary Louise Kelly. There is no such thing as an associate membership in the European Union. This fact

0: but it is locked in a hostile trade war with the U.S., which has also placed tariffs on EU imports. President Trump is threatening more, what he calls very serious tariffs on the EU, if he determines this whole associate membership idea is a, quote, hostile act. Well, here's one line from Canada's Prime Minister, Mark Carney, as he addressed the European Parliament today.
1: I'm not proposing a third bloc in order to become a great power rival only with better manners.
0: Carney did welcome some sort of closer partnership between Canada and Europe. Here to help break that down is Ian Brimmer, founder of Eurasia Group. That's a political consulting firm. Hi, Ian.
2: Hi, how are you?
0: Hi, I'm well, thank you. What's your read on how much of this EU invitation is substance and how much is meant to deliver a message to Donald Trump?
2: Oh, no, it's not meant to deliver a message. It is meant to increase resilience. It's meant to increase predictability. I think there are a lot of countries out there that really worry that rule of law, which the United States used to be the principal country in the world that promoted, is now no longer interested in doing so, and they really need it to persist. And that's why you're seeing the Canadians reach out, not just to the EU, but certainly historically with the EU.
0: You don't see any coded message being delivered here. There's a whole lot of ways to communicate resilience and deeper ties without an invitation to join a trade alliance to which the U.S. is now party.
2: Associate membership was not the Canadian Prime Minister's idea. What he wants is an alliance that is deeper than what he presently has. Mm-hmm. He wants a bloc that other countries can join that would help to allow the Canadians to use the strategic pillars, as they call them, to engage more with other countries that they can have predictable relations with. So, for example, their critical minerals and raw materials, their the energy security that they have in spades, more defense industrialization, technology and research and capital markets, all of those things. They have a very strong relationship with the United States, but one that has suddenly become much more vulnerable to unilateral short-term decisions by President Trump, specifically in the second term. Mm-hmm. So I don't think it's coded at all. I think they're across the political spectrum in Canada. President Trump has unified this country in feeling very vulnerable that their principal ally is no longer a country that they can rely on as much. And that is something that they are trying to address. There's no coding at all.
0: What would the EU get out of an associate membership or whatever we want to call this arrangement?
2: Well, the EU would have another country out there that actually has a lot of resources, a lot of human capital, a lot of political stability that is interested in having more stable long-term relations with them. And, you know, it's this rupture that Mark Carney talks about. It's not just because the United States has gone unilateral and doesn't want to be a global leader the way it has historically. It's also because the world's second largest economy is getting much more powerful, but isn't becoming free market oriented. It isn't becoming democratic. It doesn't support rule of law. It's still a state capitalist authoritarian regime. I'm talking, of course, about China. Mm-hmm. The Europeans are very vulnerable to a China that is hollowing out Europe's industry so that they want more predictable relations with countries where that doesn't happen.
0: You just raised Mark Carney's now famous quote about a rupture in the world order. That's, of course, from his speech at Davos, Switzerland earlier this year. Is it a stretch to describe this week the development of maybe some kind of invitation to move closer, cuddle in closer to the EU? Is this the beginnings of what a new world order might look like?
2: No, Mary Louise, there are three ways to respond to a rupture, to what I call a G0 world, where there's no global leadership. One is you can build new institutions that react to the new balance of power. A second is you can reform your existing institutions so that they are more capable of responding to the new demands and challenges. The third is that you can go to war. And over the last couple of years, we've done all three. I think this is an effort and a hope by the Canadian Prime Minister that there can be a little bit more

0: energy and resource into the first two as opposed to the latter.
1: And to quote him again directly, not proposing a third bloc in order to become a great power rival with better manners. It sounded like awkward laughter there was the reception that he got in Europe. Where would a deeper alliance leave the United States?
0: A deeper Canada-EU alliance would leave the United States in perfectly good stead as long as the United States wants to be committed to rule of law and democracy and predictability from one administration to the next. But I do believe, and you can talk to Canadians on the right and the left, that there is permanent damage that has been done to this closest of relationships over the course of the last 2 years of the second Trump administration.
1: Permanent.
0: And
1: you
0: while
1: don't think
0: that
1: there's
0: relationship
1: any
0: will
1: it.
0: Permanent. It will be reversed. It will be repaired. And I think that any Democrat or Republican that comes in 2029 will work to do that. But it will not come back to what it was. The trust, sometimes you're in a relationship with a spouse, a family member, whoever, and they say something that you cannot unhear.
1: Yeah.
0: And that is what has happened to the Canadians. It will never be what it was, unfortunately.
1: We just have a few seconds left, but what are you watching for next? Australia, New Zealand invited to join the European Union?
0: Well, I mean, the UK certainly post-Brexit is not going to be invited the same way the Canadians were, but Burnham, the new prime minister, would love to find a way to reintegrate. Let's see what he has to say over the next few days.
1: Ian Bremmer, founder and president of Eurasia Group and G0 Media. Thank you, Ian.
0: Mary Louise, always a pleasure.
2: What does the greatest American cross-country skier of all time do for a second act? Jesse Diggins retired from skiing earlier this winter at the top of her sport. Now, at 35, she's charting a new path, literally on a long, grueling trail. Here's Dan Crocker of Minnesota Public Radio.
3: Last weekend, Jesse Diggins traded in her ski boots for running shoes. She competed in a 100-mile race on a remote trail along the rugged shore of Lake Superior in northern Minnesota. People along the course were pumped to learn that Diggins was in the race.
4: Listen, Jesse Diggins is a legend, and people in America should know.
3: Micah Melander drove up from the Twin Cities to support another runner.
4: We want Jesse Diggins in trail running, so also I'm so excited that she's doing this.
3: Jesse Diggins is renowned for her ability to push her body to its limits, to descend deep into what she calls the pain cave. That skill helped her win 4 Olympic medals and 4 overall World Cup titles over her 15-year pro ski career. It was also ideal preparation for her first 100-miler, said race director John Storkamp.
5: There's nobody better at kind of grinding something out, and 100-mile distance is really about grinding, you know.
3: Diggins smiled and chatted through early race checkpoints, but as she approached the finish, 25 hours after she started, she could barely run.
6: It's originally of Afton, Minnesota. Let's hear it for your female Superior 100 champion, Jesse Diggins.
7: It was quite emotional for me. I remember crying, and then very shortly after crossing the finish line, I realized, like, I can't stand anymore.
3: She gave every ounce of energy she had to finishing, but she says she gets a ton of satisfaction out of pushing her body so hard.
7: I treat it like a real gift, because in life, we don't get to choose when we are going through something hard. We don't get to choose the moments when we're going to suffer. But in a race, you sign up for that. And that's amazing, because then you get to build this resilience and the skill set to get you through hard things in life.
3: This was the third long trail race Diggins ran since retiring from skiing in March, but she doesn't plan to make it a second athletic career. As much as she loved to ski race, she says, it was also her job.
7: And when it is also the way that you pay the bills and literally put food on the table, it does come with a higher level of pressure. And there is something wonderful about knowing, like, hey, if I never sign up for another race again, that's okay. It's not my job anymore. It is literally just for fun.
3: But Diggins isn't just easing into retirement. For all her success, it still came in an obscure sport. And female athletes still generally make a lot less money than men.
7: If I had the equivalent career as an NHL player, I probably wouldn't need to find another job right off the bat. That's just the way that it is.
3: Plus, she's excited for her second career as a public speaker. She talks to audiences about mental health, about grit and teamwork, And yes, the pain cave.
7: I'm nervous every time I go on stage. My heart's going almost like, well, almost exactly like it is on the start line of a race.
3: But she appreciates the challenge and the opportunity. The way she sees it, she gets 45 minutes to give people a piece of her story. And hopefully it motivates them to push themselves across whatever finish line is in their lives. For NPR News, I'm Dan Crocker in Lutzen, Minnesota.
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1: 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The place is 89.9 KCRW. Thanks for being with us. Steve Chiatakis with more information for you coming up. And All Things Considered right here. The American Academy of Pediatrics is warning now that increased immigration crackdowns under the Trump administration, of course, that we've seen for the past couple of years, especially here in LA and other cities, are leading to children missing medical appointments and emergency care. That story coming up a little later in the hour. The cryptocurrency industry just suffered a major defeat in a bill that they had badly wanted to get through the Senate. It's the latest setback in a pretty bad year for crypto. That's yours just about 15 minutes from now on 89.9 KCRW. Look at some local headlines making news, an update that's brought to you in part by USC Online. The woman who crashed her car into a Metro bus in Chatsworth earlier this week was under the influence of drugs and had narcotics in that car, according to prosecutors. Witnesses say Bailey Rios was traveling at freeway speeds when her SUV broadsided the bus, killing two people and injuring a half dozen others. LA District Attorney Nathan Hochman announced the charges today: second-degree murder, a count of driving under the influence, and reckless driving. Hochman saying, quote, "What is particularly tragic about this case is that this is a preventable tragedy," end quote. He says his office will seek the maximum punishment, which is life in prison. A federal judge is putting new limits on warrantless immigration arrests across Southern California. The judge saying that ICE officers must determine that someone is likely to escape before making an arrest without a warrant, and that they have to document the reasons for that decision. This decision is the result of a lawsuit filed by the ACLU and other immigrant advocacy groups in Southern California last fall. The ruling covers LA and other counties in SoCal, including Riverside, San Bernardino, and Orange County. Sunshine the rest of the day, pleasant outside, upper 70s, low 80s, again, pleasant tonight. Maybe a few clouds with that onshore flow, and overnight lows mainly in the 60s. We're at 80 right now, and even 80 in the City of Angels, 320.
2: This is All Things Considered from NPR News. I'm Juana Summers.
0: And I'm Mary Louise Kelly. On a recent hot summer day, NPR immigration correspondent Jasmine Garst was walking into a soccer game when she got an alarming message on WhatsApp. A mother saying her child's life was in danger. Jasmine reports it's part of a worrying pattern emerging in immigrant communities.
3: The heat was sweltering that day. In Maryland, a six-year-old boy was having trouble breathing. My child woke up this morning feeling like he was suffocating. The woman says in the voice message, "I'm worried." The boy had a history of asthma. She had my number because I handed out to a lot of people in the course of my reporting. And I told her, "I'm not a medical professional or a lawyer. This sounds like an emergency." She told me she'd been debating whether to take him to the local clinic. She asked that we use her first initial, M, because although her son is a U.S. citizen, M and her husband are undocumented. That's why they were worried. All northbound roads have had ICE operations on them, she says in another audio message. She was worried about getting detained. She decided to wait it out. M's situation is increasingly common. A new report by the American Academy of Pediatrics found that 40% of pediatricians have noticed families staying away from care due to immigration concerns. In addition, Dr. Lee Beers, chief medical officer of the association, says
4: they have seen families in their practice who are hesitant to apply for public health services and support such as Medicaid. And they also noted that there are families in their practice who are avoiding sending their children to school.
3: Back in Maryland, the boy was taking a turn for the worse. M later told me he was very pale. His lips were turning blue. They took the bus to the local clinic. It was nighttime. By the time they got there, the doctor told her the kid was in serious condition. He was given oxygen. In another voice message, she says her son has been medevaced to Washington, D.C. God, let him be okay. There wasn't room for her on the helicopter, so she was told to meet them at the hospital in D.C. Here she is again.
5: El Uber es seguro.
3: I'm wondering, she says, will I be safer in an Uber? If my whole family drives, what if we get stopped? Do ICE agents get on public transportation? A nurse at the Maryland clinic paid for the Uber. I just passed by the Washington Monument, she says. She calls it the needle. And the White House. She said she was scared. Would the hospital ask for immigration papers? So legally, hospitals can ask for immigration status, but they can't deny emergency care over it. There have, however, been reports of ICE agents at medical facilities. And now there's another reason for immigrants, including those here legally, to worry about medical care. As of this week, when deciding whether to admit people into the U.S. or grant a path to legal residency, immigration officials will now consider a wider range of public benefits that person receives. They will also consider what benefits family members get. Medicaid and food benefits could be considered. And this is part of a shift in how the Trump administration is approaching immigration enforcement. Earlier this year, we saw these loud, bombastic ICE raids in Minneapolis. Last year, in LA and Chicago. Those operations drew heavy backlash. Now the strategy is quieter. The number of detentions has skyrocketed, but increasingly, enforcement also means cutting off access to services and benefits, pushing people to self-deport. 22 states and DC are jointly suing the Department of Homeland Security, saying this could keep people away from hospitals and medical services. In an email to NPR, DHS responded, quote, this is the ideological contortion required by left-wing leaders to justify their defrauding of the American taxpayer at the hands of illegal criminals. This is Em and her son, the morning after, speaking from the ICU. He was there for several days. Turns out the boy had a respiratory infection, which triggered a severe asthma attack. The hospital told her she should have brought him in sooner. Jasmine Garst, NPR News, Maryland.
6: New York Times journalist turned filmmaker Walter Thompson Hernandez has been telling stories of Southern California for much of his career. He wrote a book called The Compton Cowboys about Black equestrians dedicated to getting inner city kids on horses and off the streets. Critic Bob Mondello says his new film, If I Go, Will They Miss Me?, is an intense but tender coming-of-age story set in the Watts neighborhood of Los Angeles.
7: When you live in the flight path of LAX, it makes sense. You dream of flying. 12-year-old Anthony is known as Little Ant, which makes his dad Big Ant.
8: I remember the first time Dad took me to the beach.
9: Go, Ant! I know you ain't scared. Come on! Ain't that cold?
8: We counted all the airplanes that took off that day.
7: Both of them dream of taking off, adventure for Little Ant, who's reading about Greek mythology in school, escape for his dad, who's been in and out of prison since he was just a bit older than his son is now. He's been absent a lot of Little Ant's life, a fact the boy has long since rationalized.
8: Kind of like Odysseus, who eventually returned back to Ithaca after being away from his family for a really long time.
7: Big Ant does love his son, but that doesn't keep him from being an unreliable family man. His wife prays every morning when he's around.
10: Thank you, God. Help me to be patient today.
7: And without fail, he'll try her patience. He's barely there for her or the kids, and when he is, he's apt to say the wrong thing, as when Little Ant gets beat up at school.
11: How you think that made me look out here?
7: Leading to further complications and a small miracle of community as others step up to protect loyal son from wayward father. Writer-director Walter Thompson Hernandez filmed largely at the Nickerson Gardens housing project in Watts, surrounding his performers with faces he found there, a smart way of grounding in the real, a film that keeps taking fanciful flight. When, say, Little Ant looks out his window and imagines young men in the courtyard with arms thrust down in inverted Vs, lined up like planes taxiing on a runway. Or watches his notebook doodles dancing around the page as his teacher poses a question.
12: Can anyone tell me, based off our assignment this week, where Pegasus the winged horse came from?
7: Little Ant is building himself a Pegasus costume at home as a class project, so he's got this.
8: Pegasus' dad was a god. He was Zeus's brother. They called him Poseidon.
7: He imagines his father in a toga with a trident.
8: And they was real close. Like best friends close.
7: Would that that were true at home.
11: You can't just take Anthony to the beach one time and just expect everything to go back to normal. It don't work like that.
13: I feel like talking.
11: Y'all yelling.
7: Young actor Bodie Dell brings a sweet openness to the 12-year-old at the film center, while J. Alphonse Nicholson and Danielle Brooks are painfully well-matched as parents who are almost never on the same page.
8: We're not perfect. Your daddy is a work in progress. I'm a work in progress. But we're going to figure this out.
7: With visuals recalling everything from the bayou fantasy Beasts of the Southern Wild to groundbreaking works by Charles Burnett and Spike Lee, If I Go, Will They Miss Me is rich in resonance and in forgiveness for characters who, while flawed,
14: dear God,
7: have eyes fixed on the skies.
14: I pray you protect little Ann and everything he do.
7: Yes, they stumble. The film gives them wings. I'm Bob Mandela.
0: This is NPR News.
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1: 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We'll take you to the Artificial Intelligence Museum in downtown L.A. in just a few minutes. Stick around. Here's the news.
16: Live from NPR News in Culver City, California, I'm Duane Brown. Republican House Speaker Mike Johnson has adjourned his chamber early so members can go home and campaign ahead of the midterm election in 46 days. Fellow Republican Congressman Thomas Massie criticized the speaker today for leaving unfinished business, including a resolution he introduced to impeach Defense Secretary Pete Hegseth over the war with Iran.
17: We are the majority. We may only be the majority for six more weeks. Why would we be canceling days when the country is burning?
16: The early recess also means the House won't vote on legislation affecting military veterans, a measure that's languished for years. Here's House Minority Leader Hakeem Jeffries.
18: They continue to, at best, bury their heads in the sand while Rome is burning. That's a disgrace. And that's why I believe the American people are going to fire them in November.
16: Meanwhile, President Trump's nominee to lead Immigration and Customs Enforcement was former Oklahoma State Trooper Lance Schroyer. But now, White House withdrawing his name and tapping him to be Assistant Secretary of Homeland Security. NPR's Sergio Martinez Beltran has more.
19: Lance Schroyer's nomination came at a moment of change. He was a close ally of the new Homeland Security Secretary, Mark Wayne Mullen, who has tried to distance himself from controversies preceding him, like the aggressive, sometimes deadly, immigration enforcement operations in Chicago and Minneapolis. But Schroyer has no experience in immigration enforcement. He does have a law enforcement background. Most recently, he served as a major at the Oklahoma Highway Patrol. The last time the Senate confirmed a director for ICE was in 2017 during the Obama administration.
16: You are listening to NPR News. India says the new Russia sanctions bill can affect its relationship with the U.S. after lawmakers in the House passed the bill yesterday allowing 100% tariffs on countries buying Russian oil and gas. NPR's Omkar Kandekar tells us that includes India and China.
13: India is one of the top importers of Russian crude oil. In the years after Russia invaded Ukraine, its refineries have brought crude for a discount and sold oil products to countries sanctioning Russia, including the US. After Congress approved legislation punishing Russia's importers, New Delhi has warned it could drive up global oil prices and that India will do whatever is necessary to protect its trade and economic interests. Last year, India cut down on Russian crude imports after the White House imposed 25% tariffs. But after the US and Israel's war on Iran disrupted oil supply from the Strait of Hormuz, Indian imports from Russia went back up. Omkar Khandekar, NPR News, Mumbai.
16: Well, nearly 3 weeks after deadly flash flooding in the Grand Canyon National Park, the remains of the last missing hiker have been found and identified. Authorities say Timothy Allen Smith, a pilot from Wyoming, was positively identified today by his wife following a hiking trip last month. Three people in all were killed. Lodging areas remain closed. This is NPR News.
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0: From NPR News, it's All Things Considered. I'm Mary Louise Kelly.
6: And I'm Juana Summers. The crypto sector just experienced the equivalent of getting crushed in a playoff game. A bill the industry spent tens of millions of dollars promoting suffered a major defeat in the Senate. This was the latest setback in what has been a difficult year for the crypto sector. NPR senior business editor Rafael Nam is here to help us understand. Hey there.
24: Hey, Juana.
6: Rafael, tell us about this bill and what makes it so important.
24: So the bill is known as the Clarity Act. And the crypto sector has been wanting to pass it since last year. And its goal was to create rules to regulate the industry. And I realize that may sound kind of boring, Juana, but think about it. Had it passed, rules covering just about every aspect of crypto would have been officially part of American law for the first time and reshaped the financial system, making crypto as legitimate as stocks and bonds.
6: Wait a minute. So the crypto sector wanted more regulations?
24: I know, yeah. And that may sound surprising. Because when you talk to people in the crypto sector, they always say, oh, we want regulations. We want clear rules of the road. But critics say that the crypto sector really just wants their own regulations that go easy on the industry and wanted this Republican Congress to essentially lock favorable rules in. Here's Mark Hayes from Americans for Financial Reform.
25: There's this industry narrative that says this bill was a result of years of work, but I think a lot of that work was done behind closed doors with mostly just friends of the industry.
24: Now, the crypto industry and Republicans insist this has been a transparent process, but in the end, the vote failed.
6: Is that the only reason it failed?
24: No, there was also a lot of opposition from banks and small community banks especially, but the biggest source of friction was President Trump. He has been a big backer of the crypto industry and has been strongly pushing for this bill. The problem here, though, was a dispute over an ethics clause in the bill that was intended to prevent conflicts of interest by federally elected officials. Now, remember, this summer, the president disclosed he and his family had made $1.4 billion mm-hmm. from the investments in crypto ventures. And that was a number that many Democrats just could not stomach. And many believed this clause just wasn't strong enough to prevent Trump and White House officials from directly benefiting from the industry. Here's Alex Thornton from the Center for American Progress, a Democratic think tank, and on why the bill didn't go far enough.
2: It basically would have codified, it would have sealed into law loopholes for crypto and the ability of the administration officials who have been involved with crypto to continue profiting off of their crypto investments.
24: Now, Republicans in the White House have defended the ethics clause. Senator Cynthia Lummis from Wyoming said in a statement this week that President Trump agreed to, quote, unprecedented ethics restrictions and said the bill had, quote, some of the toughest ethics restrictions in U.S. history.
3: So, Raphael, what comes next for crypto?
24: So the crypto sector has vowed to try again, but the calendar doesn't work in their favor. Mm. It's looking very unlikely this bill will pass this year, with the midterm elections just around the corner. And who knows, Fauna, who will be controlling Congress mm-hmm. next year. So, you know, this hasn't been a great year for cryptocurrencies either, with the markets tumbling for most of the year. Bitcoin, for example, is down more than 10%. So this setback at the Senate is another bitter pill for an industry that thought this year would be a game changer, but instead is facing one of the biggest setbacks ever.
6: NPR senior business editor Raphael Nam, thanks so much.
24: Thank you, Anna.
0: The saga of musicians Ed Sheeran and Macklemore continues to spiral. What began with a political statement on stage now involves billionaire sports team owners, musicians quitting a tour, millions of dollars in donations. Let's bring in NPR Music's Isabella Gomez Sarmiento. Hey there.
4: Hi, Mary Louise.
0: For those of us catching up, where do we even start?
4: So you have to go back to September 4th when Macklemore was opening for a show by Ed Sheeran at MetLife Stadium in New Jersey. During his performance, he said part of the reason he wanted to play these shows was to be able to say Free Palestine on stage.
5: I want those words to be loud and clear so the people from Gaza all the way to the occupied West Bank know that we have not forgotten them.
4: He went on to perform a song called Heinz Hall, which was written in tribute to the students at Columbia University who camped out to protest Israel's war in Gaza.
5: Against what our country is funding. Block the barricade until Palestine is free. Block the barricade until Palestine is free. When I was 7, I learned a lesson.
4: Macklemore also referenced conflicts in Lebanon and Sudan, and he railed against ICE, U.S. Immigration and Customs Enforcement.
0: Okay, so Macklemore says all these things. After those performances, he gets kicked off the tour. Did he give a reason why? Did Ed Sheeran give a reason why?
4: So on Monday, Macklemore posted a statement on his social media saying he was off the tour. He was supposed to play several more shows on this U.S. leg of Ed Sheeran's tour. Macklemore wrote that stadium owner Robert Kraft had refused to host him at his venue. Ed Sheeran put out his own statement saying it was the tour's promoter who ultimately decided to remove Macklemore. That promoter, Messina Touring, told NPR that the decision was made because of pressure from the venue owners. Robert Kraft, who owns Gillette Stadium in Boston and multiple sports teams who play there, confirmed to Rolling Stone that he blocked Macklemore from performing at his stadium over the MetLife speech and what he called a broader history of anti-Semitic rhetoric and imagery. He seems to be alluding to a costume Macklemore wore on stage in 2014, which drew backlash for appearing to be an anti-Semitic caricature. Macklemore apologized for that costume back in 2014.
0: Meanwhile, we said this is spiraling, and one of the ways it's spiraling is other artists on the tour who are now all responding with their feet to Macklemore's removal?
4: That's correct. Basically, all of the other opening acts on the tour have dropped out. The singers Lucas Graham and Aaron Rowe, who were supposed to open for the rest of the U.S. tour, they announced they were leaving. The musician Finneas, who's best known for his work with his sister, Billie Eilish, he says he's no longer going to be opening for Sheeran on the South American part of the tour. And then the Irish band Bioga, which has a very long history of playing with Sheeran and was actually his backing band on stage, they also dropped out. All of the musicians wrote that they stood in solidarity with Palestinian people and that they couldn't support the silencing of another artist.
0: Okay, but go back, Ed Sheeran himself, what is he saying?
4: Ed Sheeran has tried really hard to stay apolitical in all of this. In his original social media statement, he wrote that he's appalled by the conflict in Israel and Gaza, but that he doesn't believe in using his platform to discuss politics. He has not publicly issued another statement since the other artist left the tour, but he's in the middle of a pretty furious exchange right now. Yesterday, Macklemore pledged to donate his $1 million salary from those first shows to aid groups in Gaza. He challenged Robert Kraft to do the same. Now, Kraft and Sheeran say they will be donating $2 million each, though they haven't specified which organizations the funds will go to. There are 10 shows left in Sheeran's U.S. tour, and then he's scheduled to perform in Latin America through December, so we'll be keeping an eye on how it goes.
0: Sounds like war in the Middle East, leading into a spiraling of war amongst musicians. NPR's Isabella Gomez-Sarmiento, thanks so much for your reporting.
4: Thank you.

0: 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I'm Steve Chiotakis. In 2025, Merriam-Webster's word of the year was slop, as in AI slop. Artificial intelligence-generated images are now pretty much impossible to miss online, and they're subject to near-universal contempt. So, why are some artists embracing AI with no fear that their craft will suffer? KCRW Zoha Mullick talked to artists in residence at the new AI Museum. You heard right, AI Museum, to learn more.
1: Penny Slinger has been a working artist for around six decades.
2: From the first collage book that I did back in 69 when I was still a student.
1: Slinger has had a long and successful career. She's had shows in London and New York.
2: I've got three different collage books. This is from a project that I did with Dior.
1: Her work examines the feminine.
2: And it was all about how a woman is seen, combining the way she's seen in popular culture.
1: The surreal.
2: Called animal totems, using my own naked body with different animals and birds and creatures that I photograph.
1: And the mystical.
2: Everything from fairies to great goddesses from India.
1: And at this point in her life, Slinger is interested in a new way of working.
2: As a collage artist, I've always brought different things together and recreated reality by the new combinations. And so I find AI very exciting as another tool to start to use to describe reality in a different way.
1: Slinger is doing a residency at Dataland. It's a new museum in downtown Los Angeles where just about everything on display is AI generated. She's one of four artists that got funding and AI tools to create their own projects. They're working with the founder of Dataland, Rafiq Anadol. He's at the forefront of using AI for art and teaches at UCLA.
3: We accept or not, the humanity is changing. And eventually art has to change with it. There is no single way that artwork will stay and remain with just conventional, traditional tools.
1: But some cultural observers say a lot of what AI generates is straight up ugly. That if commercial AI pulls from other people's work, anything it generates is just a derivative regurgitation of what already exists. And some wonder, if making art requires 1,000 choices and AI makes those choices for you, is it art at all? UCLA professor Peter Lunenfeld, who wrote a book about AI art, says that kind of question comes from our fear of robots taking over.
4: I think what people are really asking when they're asking that question is, will AI art replace art made by humans? And I don't think so.
1: To him, there's a quality in human-made art that AI can't quite recreate.
4: There's going to be something about the deep connectivity between human beings that is extremely difficult to create just using synthetic tools, which is essentially what AI is doing right now.
1: New York City-based artist Maya Mann agrees that real art requires real artists at the helm. She's another resident at Dataland.
5: I take hundreds of photos every week, but I don't think that makes me a photographer. And so I think there's much more to art making and having a practice as an artist than making truly anything.
1: Mann looks to AI as a conceptual tool to explore her work's themes of internet culture and authenticity. In one of her recent projects, she used AI to recreate clips from the reality TV show Dance Moms, which follows young competitive dancers. She says the act of using AI enhanced her work.
5: I also was thinking a lot about the analogy between training an AI model and training a dancer in the studio. And both are really trying to optimize to achieve the certain threshold of perfection that's ultimately impossible.
1: To the resident artists at Dataland, the line between slop and art rests on intention and vision. Despite how advanced the technology is, they don't think the next Mona Lisa can be generated willy-nilly by just anyone with a keyboard. From KCRW, I'm Zoha Mullick.
0: Well, coming up into the next hour, just after 4 o'clock, a lot of folks are talking about the specter of AI and some sort of catastrophe going forward, even if humanity can survive. Can the U.S. and China agree on guardrails to blunt the biggest risks when their leaders meet next week? This is President Trump and Chairman Xi. You'll hear more about that coming up. President Xi from China coming up on 89.9 KCRW. Stick around for that as we move on with the news on KCRW. We've got more information for you throughout the afternoon. And this local news update brought to you in part by Qobuz, a high-fidelity music streaming service. If you're single, divorced, or widowed, and you've been paying more for automobile insurance than a married driver, that could soon change in California. This week, the insurance commissioner, Ricardo Lara, announced that he's set to ban insurance companies from considering marital status in setting premiums. The department's prior reasoning was that unmarried drivers are more prone to car accidents than married ones, but they recently said that that correlation might actually be caused by secondary factors such as income or employment. A change in policy must go through a review to make sure that it adheres to state law before it can take effect going forward. City employees in Santa Ana won't be allowed to take on a side job with ICE or any other federal immigration agency. The city council voting unanimously this week to ban employees from getting those side jobs involving immigration enforcement, including making arrests, detaining, or transporting people. The policy says that outside employment with immigration agencies creates a, quote, conflict of interest and undermines community trust. The council must vote on the policy once more next month before it can take effect. We've got sunshine across Southern California today, upper 70s to low 80s, about the warmest we'll get. Tonight's low back into the 60s. Tomorrow, a touch warmer with highs into the 80s and a warm-up as we get into next week. 10 minutes to 4.
6: 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I'm Juana Summers.
7: And I'm Mary Louise Kelly. The election is less than 50 days away, and there's growing concern that President Trump could deploy federalized National Guard troops around polling locations, despite clear laws barring such action. NPR's Kat Lonsdorf reports.
8: For months now, a group of several dozen former military lawyers has been writing to Congress with a specific worry that the U.S. military might be used in some way to influence the upcoming election.
9: We decided to try to connect the dots that led us to believe that that could be a very real possibility.
8: Retired Major General Stephen Lepper is part of the nonpartisan former Judge Advocates Working Group, which has been tracking President Trump's executive orders.
9: Either this administration is trying to limit the ways in which votes can be cast, or they're setting up a situation where a scenario could be concocted to justify the use of military force.
8: He points to the executive order declaring Antifa a domestic terrorist organization. He says that could potentially be used amid disruption at polling places to justify invoking the Insurrection Act, something Trump has repeatedly threatened to do. Put in the context of Trump's unprecedented use of the military domestically, particularly his National Guard deployments, Lepper says he and his colleagues see a very clear possible path.
9: That this administration will ultimately either deploy military forces or paramilitary law enforcement to somehow limit access to polling places.
8: The National Guard can legally be used to support elections in many capacities when ordered by state governors. But the president deploying troops or federal armed agents to polling places is illegal. It's not just Lepper and his colleagues raising the concern. In March, several Democratic members of the Senate Armed Services Committee sought assurances from General Gregory Guillo, the commander of U.S. NORTHCOM, who would be in charge if such an order came from the president. When asked by Senator Tammy Duckworth of Illinois what guardrails are in place in that situation, Guillo said he very clearly understands the laws.
10: If given the order, I would look at it very closely.
8: He said he doesn't think troops should be, quote, anywhere near polling places. But others have sidestepped such lines of questioning, including the president himself when asked directly about the possibility by reporters in May.
11: I'd do anything necessary to make sure we have honest elections. We have to have honest elections.
12: So you're not ruling that out?
8: NPR asked the White House for clarification on that comment, but did not get a direct response. In recent weeks, Democratic Senator Alyssa Slotkin of Michigan directly pressed several military leaders and federal agencies to confirm that U.S. troops won't be sent to polling places. Only Chairman of the Joint Chiefs of Staff, General Dan Kane, has responded, saying that there are, quote, no plans to send U.S. troops to the polls. There is also growing concern about immigration enforcement agents being used to intimidate voters, something that's also illegal. Earlier this month, Homeland Security Secretary Mark Wayne Mullen said ICE agents could serve warrants at polling places. And that, too, could include the military, although that is also considered by most legal experts to be illegal. An internal DHS memo that was recently made public shows that the administration has outlined a plan specifically to allow for National Guard members to be deputized as immigration enforcement officers, something many members of the administration, like Stephen Miller, have long stated as a goal.
13: This memo is designed as a workaround to say, here's how we can get this done without violating federal law.
8: Chioma Chukwu is the executive director of American Oversight, a nonpartisan watchdog group that obtained the memo. The memo, which NPR has read, does not explicitly say anything about elections or polling places. But Chukwu says, given the administration's escalating claims around voter fraud by unauthorized immigrants,
13: we should be planning for this to potentially be the way that they justify deploying National Guard to the polling places around the country.
8: DHS told NPR the memo speaks for itself. Voting officials across the country have been working hard to assure voters there are plans in place if armed federal officials do show up, and say they plan on administering the midterms as usual. Kat Lonsdorf, NPR News, Washington.
12: President Trump has threatened to tear down the Kennedy Center, and a judge has told him he can't, at least not without 30 days' notice. That's all part of a flurry of legal activity this week that has left the center's immediate and long-term future uncertain. NPR Culture correspondent Anastasia Siolkas has more.
14: Months ago, Trump said he planned to do a full-scale renovation of the Kennedy Center and perhaps take the building down to studs. This time was different. Trump was speaking yesterday to reporters on an airport tarmac, and he explicitly said the building may be demolished if his name is not on it, despite federal judge Christopher Cooper ruling earlier this week that his name cannot be added to the building.
11: For the Trump administration, for me, to get involved and to take that on long-term, and to carry it, or to raise money to carry it, I think that the Trump administration should certainly have recognition. Because frankly, if we don't do that, it's going to close, it'll end up being ripped down.
14: In those remarks, Trump also claims that the Kennedy Center has lost, quote, hundreds of millions of dollars, but did not offer evidence. By this afternoon, however, Judge Christopher Cooper ruled the board cannot demolish the building or construct any new structure without 30 days advance notice. Trump and the board's lawyers have already filed an appeal to Cooper's earlier ruling this week, and Trump has said he wants to fight that decision all the way to the Supreme Court. Meanwhile, there has been a flood of related court filings this week after the board suddenly shut the center. Yesterday, Representative Joyce Beatty, the Democrat from Ohio who has filed one of two federal suits against the president and his hand-selected Kennedy board, filed a transcript of Trump's Wednesday comments with the court. In a sworn statement also submitted to the federal judge yesterday, the center's current executive director and chief operating officer, Matt Floca, said the building's current closure is, quote, temporary and due to public safety risks. And in a third filing, a staff member at a law firm representing Beatty swore in a statement she witnessed a forklift, quote, run into and hit pillars on the building several times. This morning, another set of litigants filed a request with the same judge. A group of eight architecture and culture groups who have also sued the Kennedy Center asked Cooper to appoint a receiver, independent monitor, or other neutral officer to protect the center. They say Trump and the rest of the board are ignoring their responsibilities to take care of the arts institution and living memorial to President John F. Kennedy. Anastasia Tsoukas, NPR News, New York.

0: When the remnants of Typhoon Halong swept through western Alaska last year, flooding displaced hundreds of people. For one village, the storm also affected the site of an archaeological dig and scattered thousands of artifacts along Alaska's coastline.
1: That's when we started riding slowly to look for artifacts.
0: Now, a team of archaeologists is racing the clock to recover as much as possible before the next big storm. That story and more tomorrow on All Things Considered from NPR News. 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
4: A lot of people in China have said, this is disingenuous. This is a hoax to get us to slow down while the U.S. then doubles down.
0: Tech titans warn of AI catastrophe. President Trump calls it a hoax. How do things look from China?
5: It's Thursday, September 17th, and this is All Things Considered from NPR News.
0: I'm Mary Louise Kelly.
5: And I'm Juana Summers. In North Carolina's Outer Banks, houses are falling into the ocean.
0: Why many owners of those houses are rooting for this scenario.
6: If they would settle with me for the insurance, I would have it torn down tomorrow. But it's going to fall in a storm and it's going to be scattered for miles.
5: Plus T-Rex footprints.
0: They are rare, they are huge, and if you measure the space between them, you can tell how fast the T-Rex was walking.
7: I expected more out of T-Rex, to be honest. They were no hurry when they were walking around.
5: Plus, Felix Contreras brings us the Latin Grammy nominees.
0: That's all ahead. First, the news.
8: Live from NPR News in Washington, I'm Ryland Barton. The Trump administration is preventing the president of the Palestinian Authority from traveling to New York to address the UN General Assembly next week, but it is giving visas to Iranian leaders, as NPR's Michelle Kellerman reports.
9: The State Department says the, quote, core delegation from the Iranian regime will be able to attend the UN General Assembly high-level week. They'll be under travel restrictions and won't be able to buy luxury goods. The delegation will also be smaller than last year, according to the State Department. Officials won't say how many Iranian officials will be traveling with President Masoud Pezeshkian. He's due to address the world body next Wednesday. The Palestinian president, meanwhile, will have to give his speech via video. For a second year in a row, the State Department has denied visas for Mahmoud Abbas and officials from the Palestinian Authority. Michelle Kellerman, NPR News, the State Department.
8: A federal judge has ordered the Kennedy Center in Washington, D.C. to provide 30 days' notice before making any major physical changes to the building. President Trump has threatened to demolish the building if his name isn't put on it. U.S. District Judge Christopher Cooper said his ruling would, quote, avoid any confusion on that score given more recent events. The Kennedy Center's executive director said he closed the iconic Performing Arts Center temporarily due to risks to public safety. On Capitol Hill, Republican House Speaker Mike Johnson has adjourned his chamber early so members can go home and campaign ahead of the midterm election. The move prevents lawmakers from voting on articles of impeachment against Defense Secretary Pete Hegseth over the war in Iran. NPR's Quil Lawrence reports the House also won't vote on legislation affecting U.S. military veterans, a measure that's languished for years.
10: The bill would close a loophole that prevents some veterans who get VA disability benefits from also collecting full military retirement pay.
11: That we've earned it. I was willing to give my life, no problem, for this country.
10: That's Jen Knott, who saw combat in Iraq. After years of waiting, she says the support is finally there to force a vote on the bill, and Congress is going home.
11: It has a real world effect on myself and my family and the other veterans and their families that are involved in this. You know, in this economy, we need our retirement.
10: Around 50,000 veterans are affected. The bill has been blocked from a vote by fiscal hawks in the past, but advocates hope it will pass after Congress returns in November. Quil Lawrence, NPR News.
8: Mortgage rates climbed for the fourth week in a row, driving the average long-term U.S. home loan rate to just below 7%, its highest level in over 19 months. Mortgage buyer Freddie Mac says that the benchmark 30-year fixed-rate mortgage rate rose to 6.95% from 6.76% last week. A year ago, it was a half a percent lower. Major U.S. stock indexes rose today. This is NPR News. The man who sprayed vinegar at Democratic Congresswoman Ilhan Omar during a Minneapolis town hall in January has been sentenced to 14 months in prison. Anthony Kazmierczak was unable to explain his actions during an earlier hearing. At the time of the attack, Minneapolis-St. Paul was subject to a federal immigration crackdown. An internal memo from the Fish and Wildlife Service takes new aim at the Endangered Species Act by reconsidering the word take. Here's NPR's Ari Daniel.
12: Take has long referred to both the intentional and accidental injury or killing of an endangered species. The memo suggests the government would do away with the accidental element. It follows another recent rule change, says Ben Levitin of the law firm Earth Justice.
13: The administration claimed that species weren't protected from indirect injury through habitat destruction. And this new memo claims that the law doesn't protect species from direct injury and death.
12: The U.S. Department of the Interior wrote to NPR, quote, TAKE continues to prohibit conduct including harassing, pursuing, hunting, shooting, wounding, killing, trapping, capturing, or collecting protected wildlife. Environmental groups say they will sue. Ari Daniel, NPR News.
8: Police investigating a money laundering case in Norway have recovered thousands of U.S. silver coins. The discovery came after a tip about a swerving van outside Oslo in April 2025. Officers found nearly 67,000 American Eagle silver coins worth about $2.65 million. Three Norwegians were involved in a scheme converting U.S. investment proceeds into coins. It's NPR.
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5: This is All Things Considered from NPR News. I'm Juana Summers.
0: And I'm Mary Louise Kelly. If you are like me, you have spent this past week hearing a number of AI-driven doomsday scenarios. Warnings about the extreme risk of superintelligent AI have been pouring out of the tech world. President Trump has largely swatted away any and all words of caution about artificial intelligence, calling them a hoax. But there is one AI scenario that concerns him falling behind China. I asked NPR White House correspondent Emily Fang about that possibility on our weekly national security podcast, Sources and Methods.
4: President Trump is directly cited when the

0: Well, can China actually build that first? The U.S. still has a pretty substantial lead when it comes to hardware and software abilities when it comes to AI. So can it build these frontier models faster than the U.S.? And actually, does it even really want to? You know, it's clear from Chinese state planning documents they want to develop AI capabilities and they want to apply that as fast as possible. But arguably, it's not in their interest to build a model that then could turn around and destroy all of humanity. And then there's a second parallel discussion that I've been following about there's an obvious interest in the two leading countries that host the most powerful AI companies to come together and talk about broad safety guidelines. But is there any real political incentive for them to do so? And you see President Trump and other people, his advisors around him, arguing this is a risk that we cannot take. If we voluntarily constrain ourselves, China might promise to do something, but then flake out and they'll use that time to then surpass us.
1: A couple of pieces to follow up on in what you just said. One, you were talking about the people who advise Trump. Who is he listening to on AI that is informing his thinking about what the risks are and are not?
0: Trump has surrounded himself with a lot of technology CEOs. There's been a lot of reporting about his fond relationship with the CEO of NVIDIA, which makes a lot of the graphic chips, processing units, the chips that go behind data centers that power AI. Trump has flown with Jensen Huang, the CEO of NVIDIA, to Beijing. And so Huang at NVIDIA has been a big proponent of trying to accelerate the development of AI in the U.S. as quickly as possible. You also have Trump's former AI czar, David Sachs, who is a big-time investor in Silicon Valley, who's written a lot on social media, dismissing all of these concerns about AI as doomerism. And so those are the kinds of voices that are influencing Trump right now. And the other, I would argue, is the U.S. economy. There's going to be about $1 trillion of investment in data centers this fiscal year alone. So AI is one of the things that's propping up the U.S. economy, which we know the president really cares about, despite things like the war in Iran and inflation.
1: I think you've just started to answer what I was going to ask you next, which is how do we square legit concerns about not wanting to get left behind by China or you know, let them race ahead of us on this. And yet this White House has greenlit the sale of advanced chips to China, which they need to develop AI.
0: Yes, Trump is very pro-business. He wants more sale of American chips abroad. So he's reverse decisions that would limit the sale of advanced semiconductor chips to China. And if we want to beat China, but we're also selling the same hardware that allows them to beat us, that's kind of a big tension in your AI policy. The other assumption that I want to dig into, though, is that regulation would necessarily slow down the development of AI. And I think, weirdly, China is a good example of this. So China put very strict domestic controls on AI development and public usage, mostly for politically self-serving purposes. A lot of the strictest rules are about what kinds of content can be made available to the public. And yet we've seen Chinese companies make really, really fast developments to the point where they're almost catching up to American AI companies. So it's not necessarily the case when we look at China that having regulations in place limits the development of AI.
1: Do we know, and I'm asking you to put your former China correspondent cap back on, do we know how this conversation is playing out in China? Are they also having a raging debate about AI, you know, disaster and how imminent it may or may not be?
0: They have been talking about this for a long time. What has really captured people's attention has been Dario Amodei's paper arguing for slowing down AI.
1: And that's being read and discussed.
0: Very much so. Okay. And specifically pointing out China in that essay and saying China is our pacing challenge and we need to ask China to also voluntarily slow down their development. And that's been very controversial because a lot of people in China have said this is disingenuous. This is a hoax to get us to slow down while the U.S. then doubles down and runs even farther ahead of us. And so I think that demonstrates again that although there's a lot of interest politically in China for some kind of global regulation of AI, there's also a complete lack of trust as to what the U.S. government and U.S. companies' ulterior motives really are.
1: That was White House correspondent Emily Fang on NPR's National Security Podcast, Sources and Methods. Our cybersecurity correspondent, Jenna McLaughlin, also joined us for a wide-ranging discussion about AI. You can hear the whole thing wherever you get your podcasts.
2: In North Carolina, homes are falling into the ocean.

0: collapse is often the best option for the owners of these houses. Sometimes it's the only option. And as NPR's Rebecca Hersher reports, that's because of perverse incentives created by the federal government.
1: Coming over this dune, there's a row of houses behind me.
2: In Rodanthe, North Carolina, there is one house standing in the middle of the beach. It's on stilts, maybe 20 feet off the ground. Couples and folks walking their dogs along the edge of the water at sunset have to go around it.
1: It's not even high tide, probably 4 more hours until high tide, and the waves are breaking under the house. I'm sure at high tide, the whole thing is in the water.
2: Richard Foreman is a home builder in Ohio, and this is his house.
3: My wife used to laugh about, I can be not on the beach in Ohio, so why would I want a house that's not on the water? She doesn't think that way anymore.
2: Foreman is a tell-it-like-it-is kind of guy. And all joking aside, this North Carolina beach house has been a huge headache. When he and his wife bought it in 2019, it was about 100 feet from the water. All that sand is gone now.
3: There's no more dune at all.
2: The stairs up to the front door were ripped away by waves about 5 years ago. The septic system is gone. It's one storm away from being a pile of debris. Foreman knows how this ends. The house is going to collapse. And he's about as prepared as you can be for your house to fall into the ocean.
3: My taxes are current. My flood insurance is current. All my insurance is current.
2: He even pays for a flood insurance policy, specifically for water threats. And in the U.S., almost all residential flood insurance is public. It's backed by taxpayers, and it's sold by the federal government, specifically by the Federal Emergency Management Agency, FEMA. But his flood insurance doesn't solve the problem. Lisa Sherrard is a longtime flood insurance agent and the former head of the Association of State Floodplain Managers. That's the trade group for state flood officials.
4: The problem is that the policy won't pay until the house suffers a loss.
2: She explains that removing a house costs tens of thousands of dollars, but owners can't get any money from their flood insurance policy to cover that cost, even if the house is doomed. The only way to get a payout is to let it collapse. And the more stuff you lose, the higher the payout can be. So there's not much financial incentive to clean out the house. Reed Corbett is a climate scientist and coastal expert at East Carolina University.
5: They typically aren't removing anything from inside the house unless it's very personal items, because if you remove it, then you can't get reimbursed for it when it falls. That's one of the reasons you tend to see such large debris fields, because all of the furniture and everything was still in the house.
2: FEMA did not respond to questions from NPR, but the National Flood Insurance Program is generally designed to cover the cost of actual flood damage, not theoretical future damage. Meanwhile, the costs of rising seas are mounting in coastal communities. Dare County, North Carolina, is the epicenter right now. Climate change has accelerated beach erosion there. Hundreds of feet of beach have disappeared. Since 2020, 32 houses have collapsed into the ocean. And places around the country face similar threats, including in California, Virginia, Michigan, Massachusetts, and Maine. Congresswoman Shelley Pingree represents coastal Maine.
6: You can go to a coastal community today and say, look at that house, that's very vulnerable. And so why not say, okay, before that falls into the ocean, what if it could be moved? What if it could be dismantled?
2: Pingree is one of the sponsors of a bipartisan bill introduced last year in Congress that would allow homeowners to use part of their flood insurance payout to remove their threatened houses before they collapse. And NPR analysis finds it could save taxpayers money because the alternative options for protecting homes against rising seas are increasingly expensive and ineffective. But the bill is stalled. Julie Youngman is an attorney at the Southern Environmental Law Center.
7: Probably is not going to pass. It was introduced in May of 2025, and it has sat in committee. I don't think it's even had a hearing.
2: The Trump administration's efforts to slash FEMA's workforce and budget have made it harder for popular bipartisan efforts to reform the agency to find traction in Congress, which leaves people like Richard Foreman with stranded homes and few options.
3: If they would settle with me for the insurance, I would have it torn down tomorrow. But by requiring the waiting game for it to fall, it's going to fall in a storm and it's going to be scattered for miles.
2: He's alarmed by the prospect of all that pollution. Last year, his son tried to empty out their house, but found it was too treacherous. The water was already too high.
3: He said it looked like we had just left for dinner. Everything's still in there. Nothing's changed.
2: Meanwhile, it's peak hurricane season in the Atlantic, and Foreman's house is likely one storm away from collapse.
3: Which really leads you to believe they're really just hoping they'll fall instead. It is absolutely nuts.
2: Rebecca Hersher, NPR News.

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1: 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Steve Chitakis, almost to Friday. We're almost there. One more day. Got eyes on the weekend. Hope it's a good day. We're going to help you finish up the day with all the information that you need right here on KCRW. Paleontologists have discovered the tracks of a giant, the fossilized footprints of T-Rex. That, among other stories, coming up on our shortwave news roundup. All science-y stuff coming up in the next few minutes. Stick around for that as we move on with the news. A bombed-out building in Gaza, sheltering dozens of people, collapsed. And there are hundreds more like it that could, too. That story, many others, as we take you to the Middle East, coming up on 89.9 KCRW and All Things Considered. Some local headlines that we're watching across Southern California. Remember that bus SUV crash the other day? The woman who crashed her car into a Metro bus in Chatsworth was under the influence of drugs and had narcotics in her car. That's according to prosecutors. Witnesses say Bailey Rios was traveling at freeway speeds when her SUV broadsided that bus, killing two people and injuring half dozen others. L.A. District Attorney Nathan Hochman announced the charges today. Second-degree murder, a count of driving under the influence and reckless driving as well. Hochman says his office will seek the maximum punishment, life in prison. Health and community leaders launched a coalition called Keep L.A. Covered today to help L.A. County people, folks here in the county, if you're one of them, keep their Medi-Cal coverage. More than a million residents will be affected by at least one of the Medi-Cal changes phasing in through 2028, including new work requirements and eligibility checks that start on January 1st. Keep L.A. Covered leaders say folks are most likely to lose coverage because of reasons like a renewal notice going to an old address or going unanswered. The coalition says it plans to spread information about these changes in places like clinics, schools, and congregations as well. Sunshine across the area today, upper 70s and low 80s, about the best we'll do. We're at 80 right now, even 80 degrees. Downtown LA, 420.
0: This is All Things Considered from NPR News. I'm Mary Louise Kelly.
2: And I'm Juana Summers. It's time now for our Science News Roundup from Shortwave, NPR Science Podcast. I'm joined by the show's hosts, Regina Barber and Nate Rodd. Hey, y'all.
3: Hey.
4: Hey.
2: As always, you've brought us three science stories that caught your attention recently. Tell us what they are.
4: Okay, Juana, we've got some science that's going to make you want to pick up a book.
3: We asked the question, can our sun produce a dangerous super flare?
4: And to end on a lighter note, T-Rex footprints.
2: Okay, I have a lot of questions. A lot of questions here.
3: Yeah.
2: Let's start with reading science.
3: Okay, so the big takeaway from all this science we're going to talk about is not going to be all that surprising. Reading's good for you. Like we've all been told since we were kids.
4: Yes, mom was right about everything. But what's really cool about this new research compiled in the journal Psychological Medicine is how specific it gets in looking at some of the benefits of reading.
3: Specifically, reading for fun.
2: I love reading for fun, particularly a good romance book or two.
3: Yeah, definitely.
4: That counts. Graphic novels count,
3: yes.
4: History books, newspapers. What's important, Juana, is that you're choosing to do it for some kind of satisfaction.
3: Which, as you may have heard, is increasingly rare.
5: Reading rates are among children and young people are on the decline and actually at the lowest levels since they started taking records.
4: So that's Christelle Langley, an assistant professor at Cambridge University and one of the authors of this new review. And she's talking specifically about reading rates where she lives in the UK. But reading rates and comprehension are also really low in the US too.
2: Oh, that's interesting. But like, what are the consequences of that? What are the benefits that people are missing out on by not reading?
3: Yeah, so studies they looked at focused on two age groups, youth and adolescent readers, and then older readers.
4: Yeah, one study which looked at more than 10,000 young people in the US found that children who began reading for pleasure earlier in life had better attention spans, memory, executive function as adolescents. They also had better sleeping habits and mental health. I could go on and on.
2: Gotta say, that's a pretty compelling list there.
3: Yeah, and with older people, they found recreational reading might help keep the brain from aging and help us cut the risk of Alzheimer's disease and dementia.
4: Christelle says that one study that really stood out to her was one that looked at grandparents reading to their grandchildren. It's very cute. Mm-hmm. Specifically looking at a part of the brain that's really important for learning and memory, the hippocampus.
5: What this study found was that the hippocampus actually enlarged as the grandparents were reading to their grandchildren. And this might be one of the reasons why it seems to be protective of brain aging.
2: Okay, all you grandparents out there listening, read to your grandchildren. It is important.
3: Yes.
2: All right, let's move on now to solar flares. I have a question. What is a super flare and should I be worried here?
3: Yeah, let's talk about a normal flare first. That's a sudden brightening of a star. When this happens on our sun, that can sometimes shoot a lot of energy towards Earth. This happened in May 2024 and caused like irregularities in power grids, disrupted some radio communications. It also created northern lights that could be seen in the southern U.S.
4: Yeah, which were super pretty.
3: Yeah.
4: So imagine, though, a solar flare that is 10 to 100 times greater than that. That is a super flare, which could have more disastrous effects. And these super flares have been coming from other stars. So the question is, could our sun make them too?
2: Can it?
4: Possibly. So a new study published by the Royal Society looked at solar activity dating back millennia.
3: Now, some of that data was recorded by humans, like old drawings of sunspots, which are associated with solar flares. But other data came from material all over the Earth.
6: We have things in the ice. We have things in tree rings. We have rocks. We have all this like geological evidence for what the sun is doing.
4: That is astronomer James Davenport at the University of Washington, who is not a part of this new study. And he says, we're lucky to have all this data about the sun's past.
6: It's the only star that we have that kind of historical record for that we'll never get for other stars.
3: Looking at all these lines of evidence, the scientists behind this study say maybe the sun could produce these super flares like other stars do.
2: Okay, so what do we do if our sun makes one of these super flares?
3: Well, first, Juana, it's not guaranteed. Just because our sun can doesn't mean it will. And just because a flare happens doesn't mean it will hit Earth. Earth orbits the sun rotates, the geometry has to be just right.
4: Yeah, but I hear you, Juana. I have the same concern. What if, right?
2: Right.
4: So we asked James what would happen, and here's what he said.
6: It wouldn't send us back to the Stone Age. It wouldn't permanently knock out our technology, but it would disrupt everything, and we may all lose power for a while.
4: And if we do, well, time to pick up a book, yep. Right?
2: Hey, listen, I would not complain about a time to just sit and be away from the screens.
3: Talk to the sun.
2: All right, and for our last topic, dinosaur tracks.
4: Yes, every six-year-old's favorite extinct group of animals. So this study has a really cool origin story, Juana.
3: Yeah, it starts with a high school teacher from Colorado. His name is Kent Hupps, and he was in North Dakota visiting this area called the Hell Creek Formation, which is really famous for fossils.
7: I kind of looked to my left, and I thought, oh my God, that looks like a track. And I got really excited because I know that the tracks in the Hell Creek are incredibly rare.
4: Kent is also an associate at the Denver Museum of Nature and Science, so he spent a lot of time hunting for fossils, and he says finding these tracks.
7: To find that really is like a pinnacle in your life or your career. It really is.
2: And were these the prehistoric footprints of a T-Rex?
3: Yeah, exactly. So what was remarkable about this finding is that, as he says, T-Rex tracks are really rare. This is the only trackway of an adult T-Rex ever discovered, even though we found tons of fossilized skeletons of these animals.
4: And one of these footprints, there's at least four of them. They're huge, about 3.5 feet long. They're the size of boulders.
2: Whoa.
4: Yeah.
3: And by measuring the space between the tracks, the scientists were able to determine how fast the T-Rex was walking, a leisurely 3 or 4 miles an hour, like a fast hiking speed. Here's Kent's colleague, Tyler Leeson.
8: I expected more out of T-Rex, to be honest. They were no hurry when they were walking around.
2: Okay, like, I love the movie Jurassic Park, and remember, they looked like they were running pretty fast in this, but it sounds like I might actually be able to outrun one of these.
4: No, unfortunately not, Juana. So scientists think they could run at about 20 miles per hour. I don't know, maybe you can run that fast.
2: Definitely not.
4: So, yeah, they could still catch you for dinner, but this T-Rex was just walking, chilling, according to this study in the Journal of Vertebrate Paleontology.
3: Tyler said next they're going to helicopter these giant stone footprints back to the museum to take a closer look.
8: I really hope that there's skin impressions preserved on these tracks. I think there's a pretty reasonable chance that we will find scale. So I think that's what I am most excited about.
4: We have a lot more dinosaur skeletons in skin impressions, so finding scales would give us a better idea what the animals actually look like.
2: Ooh, T-Rex scales. That sounds fun.
3: And Juana, there's another bonus fact about T-Rexes out in a different journal this week, which looked at a T-Rex tooth and determined T-Rexes were probably the same temperature as us, 97 degrees Fahrenheit.
4: Which is surprising because people tend to think dinosaurs were like today's reptiles, you know, cold-blooded. But this shows they were actually warm-blooded and active.
2: Gotta say, when I walked into the studio, I was not expecting to get a full-blown dinosaur education, but thanks for that.
4: Yeah, that's what we're here for.
3: Yeah, no worries. Welcome anytime.
2: Regina Barber and Nate Rott from NPR Science Podcast Shortwave, thanks so much.
4: Yeah, thank you.
3: Thank you.

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1: 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Half past four at 89.9 KCRW. Glad you're with us on a Thursday on our way to the weekend. Got to make it through the rest of today and tomorrow. We'll get there. And we're going to help you get there with the information that you need. And we'll take you coming up. And a lot of questions come up during a pregnancy. A group in Kenya is connecting expectant and new moms with a chatbot that can answer some basic questions and get a medical professional if that person is needed. You're going to hear that coming up in the next few minutes. Stick around as the news rolls on KCRW. The news, of course, thanks to you and thousands, tens of thousands, hundreds of thousands of listeners across Southern California and everywhere else. It is our fall fundraiser. We've got some prizes to incentivize you to give during our fundraiser. You can hit one of Electronic Music's premier events as a VIP. Two VIP passes to Head Trip, the two-day festival bringing some of the world's best DJs to India this October. Fortet, DJ Harvey, the Blessed Madonna. Yours when you give, and of course, you're automatically entered to win at kcrw.com/give. Hours left. 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Here's the news.
2: Live from NPR News in Culver City, California, I'm Dwayne Brown. A judge is reining in President Trump's threat to tear down the Kennedy Center in Washington, D.C., if his name is not on the Performing Arts Building. Trump seemingly made a point of being photographed yesterday aboard Air Force One, reviewing a poster mock-up declaring Kennedy Center demolished. NPR's Anastasia Tsiolkos has more.
3: President Trump made the remark on a tarmac Wednesday, but federal judge Christopher Cooper has ruled that the building may not be demolished unless the board submits plans at least 30 days in advance. Cooper's ruling came after an avalanche of emergency filings. One includes a sworn statement from a witness describing a forklift repeatedly hitting the center on Wednesday. Meanwhile, a group of eight architecture and culture groups filed a request with the judge asking him to appoint a receiver, independent monitor, or some other neutral party to protect the physical building and the institution. Anastasia Tsiolkos, NPR News.
2: The U.S. Conference of Catholic Bishops is creating a task force on artificial intelligence. NPR's Jason DeRose tells us the move comes in response to Pope Leo's encyclical on AI earlier this year.
4: The bishops say the task force will promote policies and practices that protect human dignity, religious liberty, democratic institutions, workers, families, and vulnerable populations. The bishops say the church can contribute to the moral foundations of AI models, and they say they want to encourage companies to guarantee human oversight of the technology and prevent the misuse of their inventions. Bishops have already been going to Capitol Hill and meeting with members of Congress to urge what they call meaningful safety guardrails on AI. In May, Pope Leo published Magnifica Humanitas on safeguarding the human person in the age of artificial intelligence. Jason DeRose, NPR News.
2: And you are listening to NPR News. The World Health Organization, or WHO, is calling for more research into therapies like herbal medicine and acupuncture. NPR's Jonathan Lambert reports.
5: Billions of people around the globe rely on traditional medicine. For many, especially in lower-income countries, a local traditional healer might be their first line of care. But less than 1% of the global health research budget is devoted to studying whether these treatments are safe or effective. The WHO wants to change that. It released a framework on Thursday that sets out priorities, like studying therapies for pain, stroke, and mental health. Traditional therapies can often be highly variable by nature, making them hard to study with clinical trials. The WHO's framework suggests that artificial intelligence might be able to help disentangle messy data and identify what really works. Jonathan Lambert, NPR News.
2: Warm-blooded, that's what researchers at UCLA say. A new study backs up about the Tyrannosaurus rex. The study, putting the kibosh on the old theory that the T-Rex was a sluggish, cold-blooded creature. Researchers say the massive meat-eating dinosaur had a body temperature of 97 degrees. That's not far off from the normal human body temperature of about 98 degrees. The scientists used fossilized teeth to take the temperature of the T-Rex. On Wall Street, stocks rebounded today after the price of a barrel of crude oil fell back to below $105. 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
12: This is All Things Considered from NPR News. I'm Juana Summers.
13: And I'm Mary Louise Kelly. People in Gaza are living in tents or unsteady, bombed-out buildings. On Wednesday, one of those buildings collapsed. It had about 100 people inside. Gaza's rescue crews pulled 21 bodies out of the rubble and say dozens of people were wounded. NPR's Aya Batraoui in Dubai and NPR's Anas Baba in Gaza bring us this next report on how Gaza's 2 million residents have nowhere safe to live.
14: That's Noor Al-Jabari, 17 years old. She has scratches on her forehead and bruises on her body, and she's visibly shaken. Al-Jabari says it was 2 in the morning when she suddenly found herself trapped beneath concrete. She says her grandfather, grandmother, aunts, and the families living below them were killed when the 6-story building collapsed. This is one of at least 200,000 buildings in Gaza the UN says were damaged or destroyed by Israeli airstrikes in 2 years of war. NPR's Anas Baba describes what it's like walking the streets of Gaza City.
15: When you look to your right, when you look to your left, buildings that survived the Israeli airstrikes and the military operation are heavily damaged. Families have stretched like blue and white plastic traps to protect them from wind.
14: Al-Jabari says her grandfather knew their building could collapse. They could see its cracks and holes. But the family agreed it was better than the makeshift tent they'd been living in, which feels like a furnace in the summer and floods in the winter. Like thousands of Palestinian families in Gaza today who have no other choice. They lived in the bombed-out building so they could sleep with a roof over their head. Here's NPR's reporter in Gaza at the site of the collapsed building Wednesday.
15: When you look at what I can see here is that the floors have been caked. You can see that one slab on top of the other. The pile is maybe 30 feet high. There is twisted steel, shutter tiles. It collapsed while everyone was sleeping. Since then, rescue crews have been digging mostly with their hands, and after 16 hours of non-stop work to reach the trapped people, they have pulled 20 bodies from under the debris. Among them, 9 children and 6 women. The youngest was 1-year-old baby, died between his mother arm, and the oldest was a 65-year-old woman.
14: The Norwegian Refugee Council, or NRC, which manages shelter supplies in Gaza, says there are hundreds of buildings like this one, assessed to be unsafe but still inhabited. But the NRC and other aid groups say Israel repeatedly turns away shelter and repair materials, even those Israel's military coordination body, COGAT, has approved for entry. COGAT says it's coordinating the entry of shelter and winter supplies to help people in Gaza prepare for the upcoming colder months, and that it's working with aid groups to ensure it reaches civilians and not Hamas. The NRC gives an example as recently as this month, though, of COGAT approving nearly 37,000 pieces of timber and hundreds of emergency shelter kits, only to later reject their entry. Aya Batraoui, NPR News Dubai, with Anas Baba in Gaza City.
16: Can you eat avocados when you're pregnant? The answer is generally yes. And the question, well, it's one of the most common things that Kenyan moms ask a program that's powered by artificial intelligence. It's a texting service. And its aim is to try to prevent maternal mortality in a country where many women die in childbirth. NPR's Duri Buscarin takes a look.
17: When Jay Patel's wife was pregnant, he spent hours online researching her symptoms.
18: On Google, dozens of times asking, you know, is this okay?
17: Patel lives in Nairobi. He's a developer behind a text messaging service called Prompts. Because a lot of pregnant women in Kenya don't have easy access to the internet.
18: If a mom in a rural area, part of Kenya, starts bleeding at 2 a.m., she can't just Google it and she can't ask someone.
17: With Prompts, you can send a text message on a basic mobile phone. Expectant mothers sign up at a prenatal visit. And Prompts sends appointment reminders and general information, but it also takes questions in English or Swahili.
18: At the time I joined, I think we were getting less than 100 questions a day. We now are getting 15,000 questions.
17: On the back end, Prompts uses artificial intelligence to understand the question, prioritize it, and flag messages that show someone is having an emergency. Those get routed to a human medical professional.
18: So that they can pick it up immediately, look at the mom's question history, and then if necessary, pick up the phone, call her, and decide whether she needs to go to a facility immediately and why.
17: In Kenya, about 6,000 women die every year from childbirth or pregnancy-related causes. That's 16 women a day. And about a third of those deaths are related to delays in care. In Nairobi, Lisa Mushega works with Henet, an organization working to improve maternal health.
19: So even if I'm not feeling well as an expectant mother, but I can log in into the prompts and try and see, am I in danger?
17: She knows women who have used it to identify signs of preeclampsia, a life-threatening condition that can start with swollen legs. And one woman who used it when her newborn seemed sick.
19: She was told to go to the nearest health facility because her baby was actually having the jaundice. So it really comes in handy.
20: So this is a dashboard. Let me just jump into it. Okay.
17: Laura Down is a spokesperson for Jacaranda Health, the nonprofit that runs Prompts. On a Zoom call, she opens a dashboard that shows in real time what moms are asking and the feedback they're giving Prompts about their appointments.
20: So you can see that a lot of mothers are reporting that they're getting blood pressure checks, but very, very few mothers are reporting that they're getting breast exams.
17: With 700,000 annual users, the questions the mothers ask also help doctors understand what's happening in their own community.
20: So, for example, we're starting to see correlations between a spike in extreme heat in one area and then a spike of mothers reporting issues like headaches or swelling or dehydration.
17: Prompts is also expanding for mothers who speak Twi in Ghana and Hausa in Nigeria. Down says it costs the nonprofit about $2 per user. That gets a mom through pregnancy and stays with her for a year after birth.
20: I think just being able to have a platform that is free to these mothers where they can get free, verified, clinically accurate information that speaks to them as an individual is a really, really important thing.
17: AI-powered technologies are useful, but they don't always run perfectly, says Javed Sofi, a researcher focusing on AI policy and governance at Virginia Tech University.
21: The first thing I'd want to know is what happens when the system gets a message wrong.
17: These digital tools rely on a functional underlying health system, Sofi says. It doesn't fix everything.
21: Is someone unsure whether to seek help, unable to get to a facility, or arriving somewhere that doesn't have the staff or equipment?
17: Projects like Prompts can be part of the system. Dari Buscarin, NPR News, Washington.

0: You're listening to All Things Considered from NPR News. President Trump lost his battle to weaken birthright citizenship at the Supreme Court in June. Trump's defeat spurred his signing an executive order, now blocked by a federal court, to ban birth tourism. That is what the White House says happens when companies cater to foreign nationals seeking to give birth on American soil. Texas Republicans have taken up Trump's cause, as Houston Public Media's Andrew Schneider reports.
1: The Supreme Court recently struck down President Trump's effort to end birthright citizenship as unconstitutional, reaffirming that virtually anyone born in the United States is a citizen, regardless of their parents' legal status. When the ruling didn't go his way, Trump went at it from another angle, alleging birth tourism brings people to the U.S. to game the system. He and Texas Governor Greg Abbott referred to billboards in South Texas offering birth packages at hospitals. Here's Abbott on Fox News in July.
2: They must be investigated to determine whether or not they are involved in birth tourism, and if so, take action against them, including what I call the death penalty for a business, and that is to pull their license so they would not be able to operate.
1: And over the summer, Texas Attorney General and Republican U.S. Senate candidate Ken Paxton launched investigations into two hospitals, including the one with the billboards, Mission Regional Medical Center. For its part, Mission Regional, which is near the Mexico border, issued a statement noting that the two billboards were in Texas and were just designed to alert an underserved community about access to maternal health care. Paxton is also suing the Houston area's DI Postpartum Care Center, a business he says is facilitating birth tourism by Chinese nationals, in state court. DI's attorney declined to comment to NPR, but the company denied the charges in court filings. There have been allegations for years, and some prosecutions in the past, involving companies catering to Chinese nationals seeking to give birth in the U.S.
3: Pregnancy isn't illegal. Childbirth isn't illegal. And legitimate medical travel isn't illegal.
1: Ammon Blair, a former U.S. Border Patrol agent now with the Texas Public Policy Foundation, which backs stronger immigration enforcement, says it won't be easy for Texas to prove its case. Laws against lying on visa applications, fraud, and money laundering can all be used to prosecute people and businesses, but Blair says they are hard to enforce.
3: Unfortunately, the burden of proof is now going to be on the state to determine the intent of that individual coming into the United States.
1: Immigration advocates argue that attacks on birth tourism are a continuation of the effort to undermine birthright citizenship. Paxton calls birthright citizenship, quote, a scam. But Julia Gillott of the Migration Policy Institute says it's important to note how little birth tourism there actually is.
4: It's a pretty small phenomenon. Less than 1% of U.S. births annually can be attributed to birth tourism.
1: Houston immigration attorney Gordon Kwan says he thinks Paxton and Abbott are exaggerating the problem for political gain in an election year.
5: We have a number of people who have been here out of status for years and have children here. They didn't necessarily come for that purpose, but the children were born by parents who were not in legal status. And again, I think the Supreme Court has said that, you know, those are children who are U.S. citizens by birth.
1: Kwan says the emphasis on birthright citizenship and birth tourism will advance a message Texas Republican leaders have already been making, that immigrants are not welcome in the state. For NPR News, I'm Andrew Schneider in Houston.

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1: Just shy of 5 o'clock on 89.9 KCRW. Coming up into the next hour, we'll hear from Ian Bremmer, who's president and founder of the Eurasia Group, about the latest developments between Canada, the European Union, and the United States. That story coming up. Stick around for that. This spring, Jesse Diggins retired as one of America's most successful Winter Olympic athletes at age 34. She is relaxing by entering 100-mile trail running races and navigating what comes next. That's relaxing. Anyway, we'll talk about it coming up into the next hour after 5 o'clock on 89.9 KCRW. Some local headlines that we're keeping eyes on across Southern California. If you're single, divorced, or widowed, and you've been paying more for auto insurance than a married driver, this has been going on for a long, long time, that could soon change in the state of California. This week, Insurance Commissioner Ricardo Lara announced that he'll ban insurance companies from considering marital status in setting premiums. The department's prior reasoning was that unmarried drivers are more prone to car accidents than married ones, but they recently said that that correlation might actually be caused by secondary factors such as income or employment. The change in policy must go through a review to make sure it adheres to state law before it can take effect later on. Industrial cities will have a stronger voice in shaping state policies. Governor Gavin Newsom signed Senate Bill 1274. What does it do? It establishes an official definition of what exactly is an industrial city and the roles that they play in California's economy. The bill recognizes that cities with small populations but a large workforce can have an impact on the state's economy. Cities affected include industry, you know, the city of industry, Vernon, Commerce, and Santa Fe Springs. Sunshine today, upper 70s, low 80s, about where we are today, and then tonight's low down into the 60s, mid-upper 60s tomorrow. Touch warmer, and then a touch warmer still as we get into the weekend. 10 minutes to 5.
2: 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I'm Mary Louise Kelly.
0: And I'm Juana Summers. Betel nuts are commonly chewed in the Asian Pacific region for their stimulant effects. As NPR's Ping Huang reports, new evidence points to the ancient origins for this common drug. That evidence comes in the form of very old teeth.
3: The teeth in question date back to a hunter-gatherer who lived during the Ice Age, and they're marked with deep grooves.
4: We showed images of these grooves to all of the world's leading experts in ancient dental wear. None of them could explain how these grooves could have formed.
3: That's Adam Brum with Griffith University in Australia. He excavated those teeth, which come from the remains of a person who lived in Sulawesi, an island in modern-day Indonesia, some 16 to 25,000 years ago. At another nearby site, they found a second human who lived maybe 8,000 years ago with similar tooth marks. Brum says the rounded, hollowed pits likely took decades to form.
4: The grooves were so deep that they'd actually exposed the pulp cavity or the nerve center of several teeth.
3: Hunter-gatherers from that time often used their teeth as tools to hold, break, and stretch things. But those uses didn't account for the depth of these grooves.
4: We ruled out any type of food that they might have been eating. We ruled out the possibility that they were processing plant fibers or something to make string in their mouth.
3: Then he remembered an example from a different time and place.
4: A type of dental wear recorded during the colonial period in Europe and America and Australia.
3: From laborers who regularly smoked tobacco from clay pipes.
4: These people would have the clay pipe sticking out of their mouth, Popeye style, and then over time, over like a lifetime of this habit, they've got like a perfectly round notch worn into their teeth that you can just slot the clay pipe stem straight into.
3: That led him to think that the teeth grooves he found might come from a similar habit. In Asia and the Pacific region today, betel nuts are seeds from palm trees that are commonly chewed with other chemicals for a powerful stimulant effect. Brum and his colleagues think they found an early stage of the practice.
4: And we think it might have started with hunter-gatherers just sucking on the nuts, almost as though they were gobstoppers.
3: Since this isn't something people do today, Brum and his colleagues needed to test their theory that merely sucking the betel nut could cause a drug effect.
4: He soaked whole betel nuts, like complete betel nuts, in artificial saliva and then introduced the resultant extracts into frog egg cells engineered to produce human brain receptors.
3: And they saw that the brain receptors turned on when they touched the saliva. Then they asked whether these ancient people actually did it. They tested dental tissues from the bodies of the two hunter-gatherers and found traces of the betel nut chemical. The research is published in the journal Science Advances. Peter Unger is an anthropologist who studies teeth. He wasn't involved in the paper, but he says it makes a compelling case.
4: There's evidence for the betel nut causing excessive tooth wear. When you add the chemical evidence, that's pretty much a smoking gun.
3: Others, like archaeologist Jose Capriles at Penn State University, are a little less convinced.
5: In terms of the evidence itself, I wish there was more. I must admit, there are two skeletons that they report.
3: The Capriles does say well-preserved remains are especially hard to find in tropical places where heat and humidity breaks them down.
5: More direct evidence would be the actual finding of the nuts, of the seeds, ideally in some form of cultural context.
3: Like finding them in a hearth, house floor, or burial site. He does agree that ancient peoples probably did use some kind of psychoactive drugs. It seems like part of human nature. Ping Huang, NPR News.
2: Nominations for the 27th annual Latin Grammys have been announced, and if you look closely at some of the big categories, you might see a surprising shift, a shift toward traditional folk music. Felix Contreras is co-host of NPR Music's Alt Latino podcast, also a curator of Latin music at the Tiny Desk. Felix is here to tell us more. Hi there.
6: Hey,
2: so give me some examples of this. What are you seeing in the nominations?
6: Okay, it's right there in the major categories. The best album of the year, best song of the year, best record of the year, which normally sound a lot like reggaeton and other forms of pop music. Mm-hmm. But this year specifically, two albums stand out. Tacará from veteran Uruguayan singer-songwriter Jorge Drexler, and La Vida Era Más Corta from 19-year-old Milo Jota from Argentina.
2: 19 years old. Okay, so the members who get to vote in the Latin Recording Academy, they must heard something they liked. Start with newcomer, 19 years old. What do we need to know about him? Is he even known for folk?
6: Okay, Milo Jota, and that's Milo in the letter J, Jota in Spanish.
2: Uh-huh.
6: He's been known as a hip-hop artist, and his previous two albums sound pretty much what like we expect from Latin American hip-hop. But his nominated record is a 180 from the pop world and incorporates Argentine folk traditions like chacarera, milonga, and even tango, like the track Cuando el agua hirviendo. It starts with vocals in a small guitar-like instrument called charango, which is common in a couple of Andean countries. Then hand drums from Argentina and Uruguay start percolating. Then a folk-sounding chorus. It's just a spectacular statement.

0: Love it. All right, that's one. The other name you dropped, Jorge Drexler. He's a little bit more familiar on this scene.
1: He's one of the most recognized artists in Latin Grammy history. 43 nominations, 16 wins, going back to 2002. He's originally from Uruguay, and during his trips back home, he noticed a movement recently exploring the Afro-Uruguayan music known as candombe. And this album is a full embrace of those traditions.
2: A ver si me explico. Yo prefiero en el candombe el contratiempo del tambor chico.
1: This is called El Tambor Chico, and his lyrics and his vocals introduce us to the instruments and the sounds that we hear throughout the song. Mm-hmm. And by doing that, Drexler is leading us by hand into a world that few people outside of Uruguay know. Candombe is a much overlooked musical impact of the slave trade down there in the Southern Cone.
0: I'm thinking, Felix, you have covered and enjoyed Latin music for a long time. Does this moment really feel that different, the shift towards traditional folk?
1: You know, it does. I've been doing Alt Latino for 16 years, and it roughly reflects the timeline of the popularity and breakthrough of the mainstream of reggaeton. Mm-hmm. It became so influential because it really was able to reflect a pan-Latin sound. Anywhere from any country could participate. But a while back, my co-host Ana Maria Sayer and I started hearing music that pushed back on that pan-Latin thing. Instead, they introduced some cool folk-influenced music from places like Mexico, various parts of Latin America, and even Spain. It was a subtle trend, but it seemingly reached a critical mass, resulting in these high-profile nominations.
0: Well, if you like what you are hearing, you can actually hear both these artists talking about their albums on the Alt Latino podcast. Felix Contreras, thank you for being here.
1: Thank you.
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3: I'm not proposing a third block in order to become a great power rival, only with better manners.
0: Canada is locked in a hostile trade war with the U.S. and is embracing stronger ties with the European Union.
4: It's Thursday, September 17th, and this is All Things Considered from NPR News.
0: I'm Juana Summers.
4: And I'm Mary Louise Kelly. It's been a tough year for the crypto sector.
0: The industry spent millions promoting legislation that didn't even get a procedural vote on Capitol Hill.
5: It basically would have codified, it would have sealed into law loopholes for crypto.
4: And Jessie Diggins retired from skiing at the top of her sport.
0: In her new chapter, she's still pushing herself.
6: I treat it like a real gift, because in life, we don't get to choose when we are going through something hard. But in a race, you sign up for that.
4: Those stories and more after the day's news.
7: Live from NPR News in Washington, I'm Ryland Barton. A government watchdog agency estimates the Trump administration spent nearly $7 billion paying federal workers to quit their jobs last year. As NPR's Andrea Hsu reports, the move was part of a broad effort to slash the government.
8: The Government Accountability Office found spending on administrative leave soared last year, mostly due to the Trump administration's deferred resignation program. In early 2025, nearly all federal workers were given the option to quit their jobs in exchange for pay and benefits through at least September. The GAO estimates some 144,000 federal workers accepted the offer. The Trump administration estimated the workforce reductions would save the government $20 billion a year, far more than they spent on the buyout program. Critics of the administration say the mass exodus of talent has hobbled many agencies, making them less efficient than before. Andrea Hsu, NPR News.
7: Health Secretary Robert F. Kennedy Jr. returned to the anti-vaccine organization he founded to give a keynote address today. NPR's Sydney Lupkin reports.
9: Kennedy spoke at the Children's Health Defense Conference for more than an hour. In his speech, he pointed out a rise in autism and other chronic conditions, but he was careful about not saying vaccines caused those conditions.